0: military campaign against Iran, launched jointly with Israel earlier this year, has ended. Rubio says Washington has moved on to a new mission focusing on reopening the Strait of Hormuz for commercial shipping. He says the Pentagon has launched a new effort to help guide stranded vessels through the key energy waterway, which has been disrupted by regional tensions. Spain says it will receive a cruise vessel in the Canary Islands after cases of hantavirus were reported on board. The Spanish Health Ministry says the decision has been made in line with international law and humanitarian principles, following a request coordinated by the World Health Organization and the European Union. Health authorities say the European Centre for Disease Prevention and Control is assessing the situation to determine which passengers may need urgent evacuation. The remaining passengers and crew are expected to continue to the Canary Islands in the coming days. On arrival, they will undergo medical checks and be transferred under controlled procedures to prevent contact with the local population, following WHO and ECDC protocols. The State Council is setting up a team to investigate the causes of a deadly fireworks plant explosion in central China and hold those responsible accountable. The explosion has left at least 26 people dead and more than 60 others injured. The blast happened Monday afternoon in Luoyang, Hunan province. Local authorities have dispatched about 1,500 personnel for emergency operations, search and rescue, and medical treatment. China continues to see a thriving film market during the May Day holiday. The box office revenue in the period has exceeded 700 million yuan, or over 100 million US dollars. The revenue for the whole year has surpassed 13.6 billion yuan. Chinese tennis star Zheng Qinwen has fought back from a set-down to win her opening match at the WTA Italian Open in Rome. Zheng defeated Hungary's Anna Bonda 3-6, 6-3 and 6-4 in a tough first-round contest that lasted 2 hours and 18 minutes. She will next face Spain's 30th seed, Cristina Buxa, in the second round. Meanwhile, China's Yuan Yue failed to qualify for the main draw after losing a final round qualifying match to Switzerland's Simona Walters despite holding 4 match points. And that's the news. I'm Meng Zhan.
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3: China calls for staying on alert over Japan's nuclear move. The United States moves to reopen the Strait of Hormuz by force as Iran attacks the UAE. And Germany warns the European Union will retaliate if the US raises auto tariffs to 25%. Hello and welcome to World Today, a news program with a different perspective. I'm Do Hongyu in Beijing. To listen to this episode again or to catch up on previous episodes, you can download our podcast by searching World Today. Our first story. China has called on the international community to remain highly vigilant against Japan's nuclear ambitions. Chinese Representative Shen Jian made the remarks at the ongoing Nuclear Non-Proliferation Treaty Review Conference in New York.
4: In recent years, Japan has made a series of negative comments and taken questionable actions regarding the possession of nuclear weapons. It has pushed to amend its pacifist constitution, challenged the three non-nuclear principles, expanded its long-range strike capabilities, and sought the deployment of nuclear weapons on its soil from its so-called allies. The international community must remain highly vigilant, strengthen monitoring and verification, take seriously of the severe imbalance between Japan's sensitive nuclear material production capacity and its actual consumption, and resolutely curb any attempts by the country to possess nuclear weapons.
3: Japan has been stepping up efforts to rebuild its military, with moves that include plans to revise its pacifist constitution and easing restrictions on the export of lethal weapons. For more, joining us on the line is Rong Ying, chair professor at the School of International Studies and Sichuan University. Thank you very much for joining us, professor. First of all, do you think China's move is an overreaction? Why is Japan's nuclear ambition a greater concern now than in previous years?
5: Well, I think China's responses or China's positions, which I think clearly and fully explained by the Chinese ambassador, the review conference and NPT as being, I think, legitimate and also reasonable. As we know,

0: I think all these international legal documents clearly that stipulate that Japan should be disarmed, and Japan should not allow to maintain the industrial bases or industrial capabilities to develop weapons and fighting capabilities. Of course, that is very much included that Japan was not allowed to take or to be to develop nuclear capabilities, nuclear weapons, or nuclear weaponizations. And this is to some very much to some extent, I think, represent even embodied in Japan's own constitution, the so-called pacifist constitution, and the three non-nuclear principles, which Japan again made known to the world that back in 1967. Having said that, back I think even during the as early as the World War II, there was evidence, very strong evidence, that Japan had made attempt to develop nuclear weapons. Unfortunately, it didn't work out because of time. And also, I think in the post-World War II, we have seen that even according to Japanese own research reports, that Japan has never give up that attempt to develop that nuclear capability or keep the option of nuclear capabilities. So any attempts or any developments along this line have to cause concerns, I think great concerns, to the region and the world at large. And not only in terms of nuclear proliferation, as we have seen, but also I think very much relate to the direction, strategic direction of Japan is going to take, where Japan will be going. So very serious issues, very, I think, great development, if, I mean, of great concerns for the international community.
1: Then, how are Japan's push to revise its pacifist constitution, its lifting of the lethal arms export ban, and its nuclear ambitions interconnected?
0: We have seen very much, I think, the development in the past years, particularly, I think, when Prime Minister Takaichi took office, quickened the pace, accelerated development towards the remilitarization by not only raise the military budget. We have seen very recently, I think they have already, Japan has announced that they lift the ban on arms export control, so that they can not only export the lethal weapons to the outside world, but also I think would give these opportunities and the capability to develop by exporting lethal weapons, to develop its industrial basis for that capabilities. And we again on the nuclear issues, we have seen recently, not only I think the high-ranking officials of Prime Minister's office saying that publicly that Japan should possess nuclear weapons, and even the Prime Minister herself, I mean Takaichi, said she cannot assure that in the process of review that three non-nuclear weapon principles, I mean that principle will remain intact. Literally, I think this is just saying yes. And of course, the attempt to revise the pacifist constitution, which means that it will just lift or break free the legal framework for Japan to continuously pursue peaceful road for development. So we have not seen just one simple move, rather a serious, accelerated sort of a development towards remilitarization. This is again very much dangerous and worrying development.
1: China's representative emphasized the severe imbalance between Japan's sensitive nuclear material production capacity and its actual consumption. Professor, could you explain the scale of this imbalance? And what risks does it pose for regional security to potentially develop or possess nuclear weapons?
0: Yeah, that's a great question. I think, according to research institutes, that both, I think, in the West and of course in China, Japan has, I mean,

0: possession of a huge amount of nuclear materials, plutonium and also uranium, which is high intensity and also I think more, much more than it's needed. So there's a huge imbalance in terms of supply and need of these kind of things. We're talking about, for example, the plutonium, we're talking about 10, sort of more than 10 metric tons that has been in possessed, is stored in Japan, which would be good enough to make more than 1,300 nuclear weapons. And a lot of these materials are not under the IAEA or reputed international monitoring or safeguard. So it literally raised the big question of nuclear safety, nuclear proliferation, and also the possible nuclear, I think, terrorism. And I think this is a bigger question again. I think the international community and, of course, the Chinese representative has raised Japan got to make an, I mean, answer, responded to these concerns. And the most important that I think the international community should take effective steps to ensure that Japan's nuclear capabilities, particularly these nuclear materials, should put under effective international safeguard and international monitoring.
1: And if Japan continues to advance its nuclear-related attempts and constitutional revision, how might this reshape the nuclear non-proliferation regime in East Asia?
0: Well, very much so. I think first and foremost, of course, it would undermine the strategic balance, strategic parity in the region. And Japan, as a matter of fact, it has been under the so-called, nuclear umbrella of the United States. So, and if Japan pursues its own nuclear development, as some of these right-wing forces are pursuing, and that would, in the end, I think, ultimately, change the strategic balance and strategic stability, undermine the strategy in the region, and cause huge problem of nuclear proliferations. So I think this is very much related not only Japan's own strategic development, but also I think regional peace and stability, and specifically on the question of nuclear sort of non-proliferation issues. Japan is a member of IAEA, so it also has a responsibility, obligations to fulfill its obligations to the international community on the question of nuclear non-nuclear proliferations.
1: And finally, building on that, what measures can the international community take to effectively strengthen the monitoring and verification of Japan's nuclear-related activities?
0: I think first and foremost, the international community should pay more attention to that, to keep by keeping high degrees, highly vigilant about this development. That's why I think the Chinese side called upon the review conferences to take up this issue. And secondly, I think the international community should urge Japanese government to reiterate its commitment under the NPT and then by strictly following the three non-nuclear principles. I think undertaking that Japan will not seek nuclear to develop nuclear weapons, will not seek to develop nuclear submarines, will not seek introducing or deploying nuclear weapons in Japan. This is very much important. And last but not least, as I said, that on the question of the imbalance or mismatch of the supply and need question on nuclear materials, it has to be worked out a specific timetable and roadmap to get rid, to do away with the potential risk of nuclear proliferation and nuclear safety. And this has to be done by the IAEA, which I think the only international institution organization for related safeguard, verification, and so on and so forth.

0: course.
1: Okay, thank you. That was Rong Ying, Chair Professor at the School of International Studies at Sichuan University. Coming up, the United States moves to reopen the Strait of Hormuz by force as Iran attacks the UAE. This is World Today. Stay tuned.
2: Hello, I'm Yin Liang, Kramer Chair Professor of Economics at Willamette University. In a rapidly changing world, staying informed has never been more important. 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
1: This is World Today. Tensions have escalated in the Gulf region as the United States launched a military operation to reopen the Strait of Hormuz. It prompted Iranian retaliation and missile and drone attacks on the United Arab Emirates. The UAE's foreign ministry accused Iran of attacking civilian sites, causing a large fire at the key oil port of Fujairah. A pipeline from the oil fields of Abu Dhabi runs to the port, allowing crude to be loaded onto tankers and shipped to world markets despite the strait being blockaded. Middle East nations, including Jordan, Saudi Arabia, and Qatar, have condemned the Iranian attacks. Iran said it has no plans to target the UAE, while accusing the country of cooperating with aggressors against Tehran. With more, joining us on the line is Greg Barton, professor of global Islamic politics at Deakin University. Thank you so much for joining us, professor. First of all, what do you see as the main triggers behind the U.S. decision to launch a military operation to reopen the Strait of Hormuz?
3: I think what we're seeing is U.S. impatience, particularly on the part of President Trump, and a misunderstanding about what it will take to bring the regime in Tehran to the negotiating table. I think this is a miscalculation that military pressure will force Iran to negotiate, but in fact, it has the potential to go the opposite direction. Iran feels it has the upper hand and it can withstand months and months of military action, so it doesn't need to rush to negotiations.
1: And given Iran's tightening control over the strait, how feasible is such an operation in practice?
3: I think most experts who look at this agree that there's no military solution to opening the straits. So initially, I think President Trump's team felt that imposing a second blockade outside the straits to blockade Iranian ships and vessels that Iranian had allowed to pass the Strait of Hormuz, that this would give them some leverage. But I think they've found out that that's not working, that Iran is not showing any signs of buckling. Hence this more deliberate strategy of trying to force the strait open. But there's no military solution to open the strait. There's a combination of insurmountable difficulties, whether that's the possibility of stray mines in the strait, and the fact that you're passing close to the Iranian coastline, where you're very vulnerable to drone and missile attack, as well as potentially underwater and surface drones. So whether it's fast boats or effectively torpedoes targeting ships, it's really difficult to defend against in military terms. And conventional American-style military defensive measures don't work against those small drones or missiles, and the distance, the proximity means that the closing time is so short that you can't defend yourself. So it's a difficult situation for the U.S. military to be in, particularly the U.S. Navy, and they have no good solution. So they won't be able to prevail militarily. It'll have to be a negotiation at the end of the day.
1: Now, the U.S. and Iran have exchanged fire in the Strait of Hormuz. Professor, how big is the risk of hostilities resuming?
3: Well, I think we've got three scenarios now. One is that, in fact, after a few days, America and Iran do negotiate, accepting that they need to find a diplomatic off-ramp. I think the fact that President Trump is due in Beijing at the end of next week, possibly means that that might give a timeline, and that so there's still that possibility of negotiated exit. If that doesn't work, I think the next possibility is that the blockade continues. If it continues for more than a month or two, the impact on the global economy will be enormous. But in the midst of that, the third possibility arises, and that is that there will be an exchange of fire If American or other ships are hit by Iran, America's going to respond, and then it can really escalate into open conflict, such as we saw before the ceasefire. And that's not going to end well. There's no good solutions there if it goes to that. So the best scenario is some sort of negotiations is emerging over the next 10 days. If the blockade continues, economic pressure will hit the rest of the world harder than it will hit Iran. But it also increases the risk of a military escalation, which could see major damage across the Gulf, not just oil and gas infrastructure being damaged, but even desalination plants and civilian infrastructure, which could be devastating.
1: Now, the current conflict marks the first time that the UAE has come under attack since the ceasefire. What does it signal about the trajectory of the Middle East tensions?
3: We're seeing a splitting now in the Gulf states. Saudi Arabia has sort of moved in one direction, working on a sort of more enduring peace deal with the Houthis in the Red Sea that enables them to get their oil and gas out through the Red Sea. So they're splitting from the UAE. The UAE, basically, Tehran is saying, we see you in the same camp as America and Israel, and we're going to treat you as such. So it's an attempt to split the Gulf states. It'll be interesting to see what happens with Bahrain and Qatar. But basically, I think the Gulf states are very vulnerable. Those American bases that they thought offered protection have been shown not to offer protection. All of the American bases are out of action. The Iranians were able to deal with those bases remarkably quickly. And I think that leaves the UAE feeling very exposed. So they too will need to recognize there's not a military solution. There'll have to be some negotiation before this gets much worse.
1: Now here's this confusing thing. Iran retaliated with missile and drone attacks on the UAE while insisting it had not deliberately targeted the country and accusing it of cooperating with aggressors against Tehran. So how do you interpret Iran's explanation, and what specific cooperation is Iran referring to?
3: I think what the regime in Tehran is trying to say to UAE is, if you choose to fight back, if you choose to engage with us in a military way, we'll treat you as being an ally of America and Israel, and you'll be open to the full onset of our power. And of course, UAE lies a short distance across the water from the Iranian mainland, so it's very vulnerable. It's America and Israel are not able or willing to protect it. And of all the Emirates, the Emirates of Dubai, the city of Dubai, has depended on trade with Iran. It's been a major point of contact between Iran and the Arab world. And so this is quite a turning point for Iran to turn on the UAE and say, if you fight with us, then we're going to treat you as an enemy. That's a real deterioration in the stability that the Gulf has known.
1: Now, the UAE's key oil port, Fujairah, was on fire due to the attacks, sending oil prices sharply higher. How far-reaching could this impact be?
3: This could be the beginning of things really unraveling and a major scare with oil and gas prices. So Fujairah is that port on the eastern side of the peninsula that juts into the Strait of Hormuz. It's just under a bit of that peninsula occupied by Oman. And it means that ships can dock in Fujairah and take oil and gas out without passing through the Strait of Hormuz. But if it's still very close to the Iranian mainland, so it's very vulnerable to attacks. We don't know how severe this current attack has been, but whether this attack is devastating or whether it simply marks a warning for further attacks, it's possible for Iran to completely destroy operations in Fujairah. And Fujairah has the capacity to take as much as half of the oil and gas production of the UAE. So if that's taken offline, it means that nothing is coming out from the Gulf states except for what Saudi Arabia is able to send out through pipelines to the Red Sea and beyond. And I think that's when we will begin to see a real panic with oil and gas markets and related commodities like urea and ammonia and helium. And that's when we price in sort of long-term economic shock. So this is potentially a major escalation.
1: Now, Germany said it will deploy a Minehunter to the Mediterranean. Its defense minister said any potential German naval deployment to the strait would be contingent on a cessation of hostilities. Meanwhile, France said it will participate in safeguarding navigation.

0: navigation in the strait when conditions permit. So how will their decisions affect the conflict dynamics in the Gulf region?
1: I think what these European states, Germany and France and others are trying to say is that we're prepared to be part of a solution in terms of restoring stability, but we can't generate that stability and we can't make a breakthrough solution by ourselves. So the regime in Tehran has said that they've put mines in the Strait of Hormuz and they've lost track of where those mines are, and they're suggesting some of those mines are floating free. So there would be a need for a demining operation. So what Germany is saying is, if you can negotiate an end to the blockade on the strait, we'll be part of cleaning things up and helping maintain some stability there. So this would come after a negotiated solution. It can't by itself produce a negotiated solution, because the French and the British and the Germans know that if they go into the Strait of Hormuz when there's still ongoing hostilities, if Iran targets them, they're very vulnerable. I mean, they, in peacetime, can conduct demining operations, but they can't do it under fire.
0: Thank you very much. That was Greg Barton, professor of global Islamic politics at Deakin University. 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To listen to this episode again or to catch up on previous episodes, you can download our podcast by searching World Today. We'll be back after a short break.

0: Welcome. I'm Elaf Ellard, economics professor and member of the Data Science and AI Center at New York University, Shanghai. 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
2: Hello, my name is Alessandro Golombievsky Teixeira. I'm a professor of public policy and management at Tsinghua University in Beijing. I am a great listener of The World Today. In my opinion, The World Today is one of the best China radio programs. 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
3: You're listening to World Today. Germany has warned that the European Union is prepared to take countermeasures if the United States moves ahead with plans to sharply increase tariffs on European automobile imports. German Vice Chancellor and Finance Minister Lars Klingbeil urged Washington to honor a previous tariff agreement reached with the EU, cautioning against further escalation. His remarks came after U.S. President Donald Trump said in a social media post that Washington would increase tariffs on EU-made cars this week. Trump accused the bloc of failing to comply with a bilateral trade deal, adding that the new policy would impose a 25% tariff on European cars while exempting vehicles manufactured in the U.S. Now, joining us on the line is Muhammad Ali Nasir, professor of economics at the University of Leeds. He's also a visiting fellow at the University of Cambridge and a visiting professor at Peking University. Thank you for joining us, Professor. First of all, Trump accused the EU of failing to comply with a bilateral trade deal. How credible is this accusation? Is it the real reason behind his decision?
4: To some extent, there is some rationale, you can say. For instance, the deal between the EU and US was agreed last year here in UK in July. And although the US moved very quickly in implementation, however, the EU stalled. The progress on the European parts has been a little bit slow. And there are reasons for that. There are institutional reasons for that. EU is a bloc of 27 countries, and it takes more time for legislation to pass and be implemented. However, there have been some other factors. For instance, there was a Greenland crisis where US and Mr. Trump threatened to take over the Greenland. And in January this year, then the European Parliament suspended

0: the approval of deal because of that Greenland crisis. Later in February, the Supreme Court also ruled out that the reciprocal tariffs imposed by Mr. Trump last year and the trade war was illegal. And that was also a factor which might have affected the implementation of the deal and might have frustrated Mr. Trump a little bit. However, the deal has been passed and there's been slow progress, and the European Union officials, they say that their position is that they've been informing the American counterparts about the progress and it would be implemented. So there, it's not that they are backing off. In terms of what could be the real reasons, I mean, we could say that Mr. Trump is a little bit frustrated with the European and European Union, specifically in context of the Middle East. They refused to join Trump military adventures in the Middle East. And that might have frustrated Mr. Trump a little bit. More recently, the remarks by the German Chancellor Friedrich Merz that US has really no exit strategy in Middle East in relation to Iran and war with Iran. Those factors might be contributing factor which might have frustrated Mr. Trump, and he made this announcement. And in the past, we did see that Mr. Trump makes announcements on the social media and then he backtracks on those announcements. So there could be different factors playing into it. But yes, this is the context of, I think, Mr. Trump, this specific announcement.
1: And how would a 25% U.S. tariff on EU automobiles affect the EU auto industry, particularly Germany's?
0: Yes, I mean, the EU economy, unfortunately, is not in a very good shape. And also the German economy is not in very good shape. And I mean, if you look at just GDP figures, the largest economies in the EU, like Italy, France and Germany, for this year, 2026, their projected growth by IMF or their GDP growth is less than 1%. None of these countries are expected to grow more than 1% in this year. And specifically Germany, the growth projections are about 0.2%. Now, this war with Iran has an energy crisis for the Europe has made the situation worse. And on top of that, if the trade war escalates with the EU, with the USA, that would be a very bad news for the Germany. German automobile sector is a backbone of German industrial base and German economy. More than 2 million jobs are directly or indirectly related to this sector. So definitely it's going to have a very bad and severe negative impact on the German economy. I mean, there are different estimates. Some projections suggest there might be a negative impact of well over 2 billion on the automobile sector in Germany, and the overall losses could be in excess of 15 billion euros for Germany. But German economy, as I said, is already in troubles. On top of that, if there are tariffs like that, that would not help the German economy at all.
1: If the US proceeds with this tariff hike, what specific countermeasures is the EU likely to implement?
0: Yes, I mean, the EU officials have signaled that they would retaliate. Mr. Bernd Lange, who is the chair of European Parliament Trade Committee, he has said that this is unacceptable, and it shows the US is an unreliable partner. So this would be indeed violation of deal and on the US part if they increase the tariffs. And that would mean that the EU could say that, okay, well, if you are doing that, we are going to delay the implementation of the deal on our part. So we are not reducing the tariffs or taking the measures we agree to. They can, of course, escalate. They can impose tariffs on the imports that are coming from the US. For instance, the agricultural products, they can put tariffs on them. They can also use other non-tariff measures. For instance, their intellectual property legislation or antitrust measures, they can use them. And US is also a large services exporter to EU. It actually runs a surplus in services. So that could also be targeted by EU. But I think it would be too early to say anything, because at the moment this is just an announcement by Mr. Trump, and we know Mr. Trump threatens countries and then he usually chickens out. So we will see whether he walks the talk or not. But yeah, EU has tools and different options on the table, which they can exercise if needed.
1: Okay, thank you very much. That was Muhammad Ali Nasir, professor of economics at the University of Leeds. He's also a visiting fellow at the University of Cambridge and a visiting professor at Peking University. Coming up, China's service sector drives growth with artificial intelligence unlocking new potential. This is World Today. We'll be back.
2: Welcome. I am Chu Chu Zhang, Deputy Director at the Center for Middle Eastern Studies at Fudan University. On the World Today program, we will dive beyond the headlines to uncover the stories, trends, and impacts that connect states across the globe. Join me on World Today.
1: Welcome back. China's services sector is showing strong growth momentum driven by advances in artificial intelligence. This comes as the country targets a $14 trillion services sector by 2030, a 25% increase from last year's level. In an interview with my colleague Liu Xian, Professor He Ping says that beyond AI, data technologies and green services will also help foster new business models and sustain growth. Professor He is Associate Dean of the School of Economics and Management at Beijing's Tsinghua University.
3: Let's talk about the service sector of China. I want to share some numbers just to give people an idea. For instance, the total size of China's service sector has already surpassed 12 trillion US dollars. That's at the end of last year. And then there are three numbers which are very important: 60, 60, and 50. 60 because service now accounts for 60% of China's GDP. It's 60% of China's GDP growth last year, and it accounts 50% of China's total employment. Give us a big understanding, an understanding of how important, how big is China's service sector already?
4: Compared with developed countries, I think there's a lot of space for China's service sector to grow. For example, in the United States, the service sector accounts for more than 80% of GDP. We only have like 60%, and with 50% of employment, which means we have a lot of space to grow. I think this is a good news for us, which means in the future, there will be a very good potential to develop service sector in China.
3: What do you think of the 60%, for instance, in terms of GDP growth? Service sector contributed for 60% of China's GDP growth. How significant is that?
4: This is also very significant. I think it accounts for 60% of the GDP growth, which means that it already become the majority and the major part of the growth, the major source of growth. I think this portion will become larger in the future. In particular, in China, high value added service, as well as manufacturing service, etc. A lot of new service products will emerge in the future.
3: Now, I was talking about the size of China's service sector being about 12 trillion US dollars for last year. And, you know, China has this planning system. So we have laid out the next five-year plan, which is from 2025 to 2030. And it's expected that the service sector will grow to be as strong as 15 trillion US dollars. That's 100 trillion yuan. How does China have the confidence that it can achieve this goal? And what will be the key drivers behind this growth?
4: First of all, from 12 trillion to 15 trillion in 5 years, it's not a big deal for China. It only takes like 4 to 5% of growth per year. So we'll achieve that goal. Second, I think with the technology development, in particular with the data technology and AI technology, I think will create a lot of new models for service in China. And also green service is also a big part of this service sector growth as well. And in China also, we need a lot of high value added service, high quality service in healthcare and senior care, in traveling that you just mentioned. We do need a lot of high value added service as well. Mm. So there's a lot of space to grow. New products, new services, a combination of service and products, combination of manufacturing services, as well, AI application generating new business models in service sector. There's too much space to grow. I think this is a very conservative estimate to grow to $15 billion. Mm. So, I think it could be $20
3: billion. Wow.
4: Well, if we do it right.
3: Do the right thing. Yeah. Well, as you mentioned, new things will emerge. For instance, new models and new consumption patterns. What could be some of the new consumption models and service scenarios that we can expect to emerge? And how is that going to change people's way of leading their lives?
4: There are just many things could occur in the near future. For example, the AI application in people's daily life. We could use an AI agent to do the planning for our traveling, and we use the AI for work to design the working schedule. Mm. Also, there will be integration of manufacturing and services. Yeah, first of all, a lot of products will be sold along with a lot of service products. For example, if you buy a car, then it could be like an AMAP tool on it, and also connecting to a lot of other services. If you buy a cell phone, it will come with other products, many, many service products as well. Secondly, I think in the manufacturing sector, we also need a production service, which means we use the tools to improve efficiency in manufacturing, like planning, like scheduling, like logistics, like legal services, like strategy consulting.
3: After sale.
4: Yeah, after sale services, like compliance services, like risk management, all these type of services for manufacturing, for the goods production is also a big part of this.
3: Mm. What kind of new scenarios are being created with the introduction of AI? How, new scenarios being created, and what impact mm-hmm. could this have?
4: I think the technology just makes our life much more colorful. Originally, for example, AMI, it just give you the route to the destiny, give you a faster route. For now. But now you used to be just reactive. You give the app an order, they will give you an answer. But in the future, it will be much more proactive and immersive. He could automatically provide other products and services for the suggestion. And also, it could make your experience much, much more immersive, like you really in it. Mm. This is a big, big change of our life.
3: What kind of opportunities is this AI plus services creating for foreign businesses?
4: Mm-hmm.
3: I understand, the investment in high-tech sector, especially mm-hmm. of foreign direct investment, really shot up mm-hmm. 30% in the first quarter of this year. So what opportunities lie in AI plus services mm-hmm. for foreign businesses?
4: Yeah, I think it's just a lot of opportunities for foreign investors as well. And for example, as I mentioned, there's a high value added services. In China, the old model is very low price, long hours.
3: Cheap labors.
4: But now with the assistance of AI, high quality service will become much more accessible in China. So it certainly improve the quality of this kind of trade services.
3: What kind of risks do you think there may be? And what kind of bottlenecks?
4: Mm-hmm. The biggest risk is probably the governance of new technology. And technology is neutral. It could bring good things. It can also equally likely bring bad things. So, for example, people use AI to improve their quality. Certainly, we now see a lot of people use AI tool to cheat as well. And sometimes our privacy is not well protected.
3: Mm.
4: Yeah, so this could be a big concern as well.
3: What's China's approach to addressing these bottlenecks?
4: I think China should improve the legislation in this area for the governance in AI. Also try to break this local protectionism. Also, I think training workforce is important. Yeah, because not only we need people who have the new demand, know the new demand, but also we need people who can provide these services. We need to train people to learn the technology, how to use the new technology as well.
1: That was He Ping from Tsinghua University talking to Liu Xin. Coming up, a young Chinese snooker player wins 2026 World Championship in historic victory. This is World Today. Stay tuned.
5: Chinese company LandBridge is fighting to hold on to Darwin Port after Australia singled it out as a potential target in its bid to reclaim the lease. LandBridge has launched arbitration at the International Center for Settlement of Investment Disputes, potentially the first investor state case the Australian government will face at the World Bank body. How did a routine commercial deal turn into a national security flashpoint? Who's likely to prevail in arbitration? And what does this mean for China-Australia ties, investor confidence, and the future of global investment rules? Get them all at this week's Chat Lounge, wherever you listen to podcasts, and on CGTN Radio.
1: You're listening to World Today. Snooker player Wu Yizhe has become the second world champion from China. He defeated Triple Crown winner Sean Murphy at the Crucible Theatre in the UK. At 22, Wu is the second youngest world champion, behind only Stephen Hendry in 1990. His victory follows Zhao Xingtong, who 12 months ago became the first ever world champion from Asia, a milestone in a sport long dominated by Britain. For more, my colleague Song Rixin spoke with Paul Dunn, co-founder of EI Asia Limited.
6: So, Weezer defeated Sean Murphy in the final, and Murphy is a British star and a Triple Crown winner. Just how difficult is it to beat a player of that caliber in a Crucible decider?
7: Sean Murphy is very famous here in China and also around the global snooker community. And he is no stranger to snooker fans. And of course, those active players, some of them even older, several years older than Murphy, are still around and playing and remain very competitive. And many of them can be even more decorated in terms of titles that have won by those players. But Murphy is in a perfect shape. And I myself, in my own perspective, before the World Championships in the Crucible, I thought that there might be three top contenders for the title this year. And Murphy was one of them, based on his performance over the last few tournaments. He has been playing so amazingly well. And he has been also very determined trying to stop the Chinese upcoming stars from taking the titles or crowns too easily. And people are familiar with this, nature and also, this kind of chemistry of competing against Murphy for the Chinese players. And of course, he was a champion of world championship back in 22 years ago in 2005. And this was to be his fifth final in his career. And that is amazing. And it would turn out to be a very, very tough competition when it comes to, 35 frames. Maximum 35 frames between a very inexperienced player from China and this so experienced and so informed player, kind of a masterclass player.
6: Last year, it was Zhao Xingtong, and this time the champion is even younger. So what explained this phenomenon? How has Chinese snooker produced back-to-back world champions?
7: Yes, I just mentioned, the top contenders for this year's World Championship.
6: Yeah.
7: I didn't have Wu Yizhe, actually. I would pick Zhao Xingtong, Sean Murphy, and maybe the world number one, Zhao Trump. But Wu Yizhe just surprised everybody. He had the potential. He had the talent before coming into the championship. He was already a top 10 player entering this year's championship, but he is only 22, and experience and his style would be a concern for many veteran players who care to follow him, and Ding Junhui and also the legendary 1975 player Ronnie O'Sullivan. And they have been quite supportive and helpful, but nobody was so sure that a 22-year-old from China would have launched such an attack on the crown, on the title. And he turned out to be, I mean, compared with Zhao Xintong was already 28 last year, and he is 29 now, quite experienced and mature. And even Zhao Xintong couldn't, hold on to compete against such a talented, I mean, smartly playing Sean Murphy. And then very few people would expect Wu Yizhe to be that strong, I mean, so mature when under so much pressure. And it turned out to be that he is a very, very, grown up player compared with his own age. And from Zhao Xintong and to Wu Yizhe, and you just mentioned that two consecutive Chinese winners of the World Championship really startled the snooker world.
6: Okay, so it feels like a real golden generation coming through. You talked about Ding Junhui. Of course, fans can't help but think of Ding Junhui. He came so close before. And for Asian players, especially Chinese players, what makes winning at the Crucible so challenging?
7: I think it's more like in our Chinese saying that, well, the paper in front of you, I mean, stopping you is already very thin, but can you figure out how to pierce through it? And it sometimes it does take some effort, some experience, and also, a bit of luck. And you have to be patient enough waiting for your opponent to make mistakes. Normally, 22 years old or even 32 years old wouldn't guarantee you to be fit and up for that level, because this is the World Championship, the biggest title among the Triple Crown you just mentioned. And you also talked about Jing Junhui, and he is the figure and also the witness and also the very first iconic player who can tell you the entire history, the entire thing, or the China story in snooker. Because back in the 1990s, early 1990s, when I was a sports writer or sports reporter representing CRI, and I had opportunities to interview some of the most outstanding ambassadors representing snooker from the Western world coming to China to explain, to introduce, and market snooker as a brand new sport in or and a game in China. I was an eyewitness during those occasions. Davis and Hendry, and among many others, and came to China one after another, were in groups to the, because they had a big eye, a very big vision for China to develop into a new stronghold, I mean, a new market for snooker. And maybe even one much bigger than what Britain used to be or the UK has once to be. And China now is so rich of talented players following one another, and some even younger than Wu Yizhe are promising to, succeed him and even achieve even bigger results.
6: Well, if we look at the journey that he's been through, I guess it must inspire a whole new generation back home. Wu is from Lanzhou, a city in northwest China. It's not a traditional snooker city, actually. I know this well because I'm from Lanzhou. Although he relocated to the UK from his home city of Lanzhou at the age of 16, what does this victory mean for a place like Lanzhou? And more broadly, how big is the impact on smaller or less developed cities in China when they produce a world champion?
7: Yeah, maybe as you said, Lanzhou or Gansu or some of the other provinces in northwestern China may not be the most economically advanced regions in this country, but I think we can wait a little more patiently for more statistics to come in to impress us that whether northwestern China, has less or even more players on the grassroots level playing snooker. Maybe there are more than we can expect, than we imagine. Because now, among the most talented and promising snooker players in China, around the same age as Weasel. There are several others from northwestern China. Of course, Zhao Xuntong was born in Shenzhen in southern China, a very developed area. But a lot of Xi'an people will think he is a Xi'an native because his parents were from Xi'an. And Weizhou from Lanzhou, and Fan Zhengyi.

0: Yeah, and also another marvelous talented player is Chang Bingyu from Qinghai, if I'm correct. Several of them from northwestern China. And of course, Wu Ze's parents were absolutely among the most dedicated, most determined parents. They have given up so much to support their son. And I think it's very, very fair. Also, a bit lucky for them to see the outcome of such efforts to emerge so fast and so soon. And I think everyone can be very moved by the story behind the family. And you can't do anything but to wish them good luck. And they deserve everything they are witnessing now.
1: That was Paul Dunn, co-founder of EI Asia Limited, speaking with my colleague Song Ray Shin. That's all the time for this edition of World Today. 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I'm Dohongyu in Beijing. Thank you so much for listening. Bye for now.

0: 就他的眼睛里不能没有黄河。
1: He can't live without the Yellow River in his eyes.
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7: 您现在收听的是中国国际广播电台。
8: Now the news, I'm Wong Cihan. The Iranian president has said the country is ready for dialogue within international law, but it will not accept pressure or coercion in negotiations with the United States.Masoud Pezeshkian was speaking during a phone call with Iraqi Prime Minister-designate Ali al-Zaidi. Pezeshkian said Iran remains open to talks, but it rejects a maximum pressure policy from Washington. He said Iran does not consider war or insecurity to be desirable options, but stressed that the country will not give up its nuclear technology under external pressure.Al-Zaidi said Iraq is ready to mediate between Iran and the United States to help ease regional tensions.U.S. President Donald Trump has declined to specify what actions will violate a fragile ceasefire with Iran, while insisting that Tehran is seeking a deal with Washington. Speaking in the Oval Office on Tuesday, Trump said Iran knows what to do, but refused to outline clear red lines. He also warned that no one will challenge a U.S. naval blockade in the region.The remarks came despite reports from Joint Chiefs Chairman Dan Kane that Iran has attacked U.S. forces more than 10 times since the ceasefire began last month. Walter Morris has more.
9: U.S. President Donald Trump says the ceasefire with Iran isn't over, and as the standoff over the Strait of Hormuz intensifies, U.S. allies in the region report more drone and missile attacks. During a briefing Tuesday, Defense Secretary Pete Hegseth said they expected Iran to respond to the U.S. campaign to escort stranded tankers through the strait. The Pentagon calls the initiative Operation Freedom. Administration officials say the Navy destroyed seven Iranian small boats Monday after Iran launched multiple drones, cruise missiles, and boats at ships under U.S. military protection. Monday, several merchant ships in the Gulf also reported fires and explosions, and an oil facility in the United Arab Emirates was targeted in a drone strike. Tuesday, the UAE reported more Iranian missile and drone attacks. Senior Pentagon officials say Iran has attacked U.S. forces 10 times and fired at commercial ships 9 times since the ceasefire was announced April 7th. And however, the Trump administration says those attacks don't violate the ceasefire.
8: U.S. Secretary of State Marco Rubio says the U.S. military campaign against Iran, launched jointly with Israel earlier this year, has ended. Rubio says Washington has moved on to a new mission focusing on reopening the Strait of Hormuz for commercial shipping. He says the Pentagon has launched a new effort to help guide stranded vessels through the key energy waterway, which has been disrupted by regional tensions.Spain says it will receive a cruise vessel in the Canary Islands after cases of hantavirus were reported on board. The Spanish Health Ministry says the decision has been made in line with international law and humanitarian principles, following a request coordinated by the World Health Organization and the European Union. Health authorities say the European Center for Disease Prevention and Control is assessing the situation to determine which passengers may need urgent evacuation.The remaining passengers and crew are expected to continue to the Canary Islands in the coming days. On arrival, they will undergo medical checks and be transferred under controlled procedures to prevent contact with the local population, following WHO and ECDC protocols. The State Council is setting up a team to investigate the causes of a deadly fireworks plant explosion in central China and hold those responsible accountable.The explosion has left at least 26 people dead and more than 60 others injured. The blast happened Monday afternoon in Liuyang, Hunan province. Local authorities have dispatched about 1,500 personnel for emergency operations, search and rescue, and medical treatment. China continues to see a thriving film market during the May Day holiday.The box office revenue in the period has exceeded 700 million yuan, or over 100 million US dollars.The revenue for the whole year has surpassed 13.6 billion yuan. Chinese tennis star Zheng Qinwen has fought back from a set down to win her opening match at the WTA Italian Open in Rome. Zheng defeated Hungary's Anna Bonda 3-6, 6-3 and 6-4 in a tough first-round contest that lasted 2 hours and 18 minutes. She will next face Spain's 30th seed Cristina Buxa in the second round. Meanwhile, China's Yuan Yue failed to qualify for the main draw after losing a final round qualifying match to Switzerland's Simona Walters despite holding 4 match points. And that's the news. I'm Meng Zihan.
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10: Hello and welcome to The Hub. I'm Wang Guan in Beijing. It's been 4 years since China introduced the GSI, short for Global Security Initiative. It is one of China's 4 global initiatives alongside the Global Development Initiative, proposed in 2021, and the Global Civilization Initiative in 23, and the Global Governance Initiative in 25. The Global Security Initiative is calling for common, comprehensive, cooperative, and sustainable security, and prioritizing dialogue over confrontation and partnership over bloc confrontation. At a time of rising conflicts and intensifying rivalry, the initiative is already delivering through helping restore ties between Saudi Arabia and Iran, supporting a Thailand-Cambodia ceasefire, and putting forward proposals to ease tensions in the Middle East. So what does the GSI really mean in practice? With us at this hour, from Urumqi, Xia Lu, Research Fellow at the National Academy of Development and Strategies at Renmin University. And in our Beijing studio, Einar Tengen, Senior Fellow at the Center for International Governance Innovation and Chairman of the Asia Narrative Substack. Welcome, gentlemen. Professor Xia, let me go to you first. Now, Global Security Initiative is expanding rapidly from traditional geopolitical conflicts to non-traditional security areas such as artificial intelligence and managing climate change, which are increasingly intertwined. Against this backdrop, how do you assess the merit of the Global Security Initiative put forward by China?
11: Well, thank you, Wang Guan. Thank you very much for the question. Actually, how time flies. Actually, I still remember for the first time in April 2022, when we talk about the Global Security Initiative and also the impact on the global situation. So I think that one of the most important points that we should focus on the Global Security Initiative is its difference from the traditional one, and it's a kind of innovative principle that can shed light for the current international situation. Well, in my opinion, as far as I'm concerned, the Global Security Initiative actually has offered a fundamental rethinking of security, of the issue of security, a shifting from the traditional model to a new model, or we can say a framework of a new model. Because we know that the traditional model of security is relying more on this deterrence, the military alliances, grouping with the different countries, and also the zero-sum balance of power. But the new thinking of a Global Security Initiative, the Global Security Initiative has treated the world situation, the world, the international relation, indivisible. The world is indivisible, that the world should be together. It also asserts that one country's security or one

0: Einar, how do you see the distinct value of the Chinese initiative against the current backdrop of global uncertainty and chaos and divisions?
1: Well, you have to remember over this, for the longest period of time since the end of World War II, security has been defined for the security of the United States. If you look at all the wars, all the disruptions, all the interference in other countries, it's all framed on what is good for the United States and therefore what is good for the globe. China's initiatives frame it differently. They say, what is good for each country? How do you do win-win as opposed to zero sum? So this is, in essence, what has been proposed, and it is a stark contrast. And you're obviously seeing the majority of countries, especially those in the global south, but now Europe as well, saying we're not prepared to serve, be under a subservient United States security apparatus that is not reliable, and they're looking for options.
0: Right. Professor Xia Lu, now China's global security initiative is built on a different set of organizing principles. It is a vision of common, a comprehensive, cooperative, and sustainable security. It emphasizes respecting sovereignty and territorial integrity, upholding the purposes and principles of the United Nations and the UN Charter, taking the legitimate security concerns of all parties involved, and resolving disputes through dialogue and consultation. Against this framework, how would you compare this approach of China against conventional security models centered on deterrence and alliances proposed by the West?
2: Yes, I would like to take a couple of minutes to expand my opinion here. Of course, the global security initiative is different from the traditional one. The traditional the model of security or the traditional model of peace and security actually has been built upon the 400 years of the nation states and also built on the history of the development of nation states against the so-called empire. When we kind of trace the origin of the current international relation or international, let's say, the situation, we always mention the in the first half of 17th century, the 30 Years' War. So it was a chaos during the 30 Year War. And during that time, nation states started to begin to develop and against the deterrence and also the monopoly and also this kind of domination of the empire. Well, until the First World War and the end of the First World War and also the end of the Second World War, nation states started to expand to every corner of this world. And actually, it relied more on cooperation, collaboration, consultation, rather than this kind of confrontation. We are in the situation of the transition from the traditional model to a new model of international peace and security. So instead of creating exclusive alliances that would deepen the geopolitical divides or dividends or division, the global security initiative proposed by Chinese President Xi Jinping 4 years ago actually is seeking to address both the traditional and the non-traditional models through the inclusive diplomacy. And it will smooth the tension and arm a confrontation in the future.
0: I think many in the international community are beginning to realize and acknowledge who is the adult in the room and who has been a steady hand throughout. Now, Einar, amid ongoing tensions in the Middle East and the latest developments in U.S.-Iran-Israel ceasefire talks, President Xi of China has put forward a four-point proposal aimed at maintaining and promoting stability. These proposals emphasize improving regional relations, respecting sovereignty and security, upholding international law and the UN-centered order, and coordinating development with security. Under such complex circumstances, what significance do you think these proposals hold for de-escalation and for advancing conflict resolution?
1: Okay, so you have five proposals that were put forward by Pakistan and backed by the United States. That goes directly to the issue of the Iranian-U.S.-Israeli war. Xi Jinping has his 4 points are literally a restatement of the four initiatives. He's talking about security, development, respect for sovereignty, and also having a basis to settle frictions when they occur. And this is very important because I slightly disagree with my colleague. I think there was bloc politics during the Cold War period. But that was a mistake. We're supposed to

0: learn from that, not return to it. World War I was about countries trying to create peace through alliances, which ended up being a fuse that lit the war on, lit the world on fire. And then you have the current situation where the U.S. has tried to impose peace for its benefit, and that hasn't worked. So what she is proposing, based on, you know, Chinese history and understanding that you cannot force peace on people, it has to be something that is based on consensus. This is the overall picture, and it's a very consistent. You know, if you go back to the four proposals, the four initiatives that you talked about, you'll note that they're each 2 years apart. Why? So that they can be digested. This is a long-term project where you're trying to change the vocabulary and also the thought process about how you achieve peace after so many years of post-World War II nation statecraft.
1: Mm-hmm. Now, Professor Xia, building on these proposals, as well as the earlier five-point initiative with Pakistan, China has continued to promote dialogue and de-escalation. How do you interpret these efforts? And in what ways do they put the Global Security Initiative into practice?
2: Well, talking about the 4 points proposed by President Xi, actually, I also wrote an opinion article and published last week. So my opinion is that these efforts, both the Chinese leaders' 4-point proposal and also the 5-point proposal in Pakistan, represented the operational core, operational principle of the Global Security Initiative. So that means the Global Security Initiative is not only a slogan. Actually, the Global Security Initiative can be and could be and will be translated into what should be done. Well, I interpreted this 5-point proposal as China's commitment to acting as a stabilizing third party or stabilizing responsible great power rather than the traditional, let's say, alliance leader. China is not making alliance with this one or that one. China is not making a new so-called military group or other kind of thing. China is playing a very good responsible great power as a kind of stabilizing third party. So specifically, Chinese leadership put the GSI, the Global Security Initiative, into practice by institutionalizing the dialogue, For example, the 5-point initiative with Pakistan and the recent 4-point proposal created a formal channel for consultation. So dialogue is very important. And if we do not talk to each other, if we do not hear other people's kind of needs and demand, we don't know anything. We just, you know, do this kind of by speculation. But speculation can be wrong. Speculation can be based on force. So that is important for the dialogue. And also, China is doing this by prioritizing regional ownership. Regional ownership are responsible for their own security rather than, you know, the outsider. But on the other hand, the countries in this region, they have less say in the security issue, prioritizing the regional ownership and also linking the security with development. That is not only a Chinese domestic policy, it is also an international policy, or it can be a kind of a future model for different countries to follow, that every country should link the security with development. Without development, without the development consequences, without development achievement, we cannot say, or people cannot say anything about security, because you have to rely on certain equipment and institution and the material to say about security. So I think that would be the more reasonable and actionable aspect of China's 5-point or 4-point proposal.
1: Mm-hmm. Yeah, in the era of neocolonialism, the Chinese philosophies and proposals are apparently gaining traction in many parts of the world. In recent years, China has played an active role in mediating regional tensions, including facilitating the Saudi-Iran rapprochement. It has also helped to broker a ceasefire between Thailand and Cambodia over their border clashes and hosted talks between Afghanistan and Pakistan this April to bring their disputes back to dialogue. Einar, what do you think explains the willingness of different parties to accept China as a broker, and in particular because you have been interacting very robustly with the diplomatic community, you know, in Beijing? What are they telling you about why they're seeing China as a reliable partner?
0: We're at a watershed moment. I mean, you start looking at the Middle East with the Iranian situation, and many of the countries in the GCC are now saying they do not want U.S. bases. U.S. used to play this role that if you had a base there, it was your shield. Unfortunately, when the reality is that it became a target. So when you have a change in the world order, as we have been discussing, my colleague has laid out at length, from an established dominant power, a unipolar world, to something which is definitely already here, which is this multipolar world, you have to start thinking about things in a different way. And China is not ideological. And that is the main difference. Whether you're looking at the World Bank or the IMF or the United States, it's always based on the ideology. You have to do what we tell you to do. We're going to impose peace and the end of history, as Francis Fukuyama fondly said, on you. Whereas China says every country has the right and the sovereignty to pursue its own goals. In its own paths, and it has to be secure in order to do that. I agree with the professor, and you cannot separate security and development. But it also goes deeper in terms of understanding and respecting the nations. Remember, the nations of the world today were formed sometimes by the accidents of history. And I'm talking about nation states, not places like India and China, where they had this kind of unified culture. But in other places, it was accidents of birth, or in some instances, it was deceptive feelings by colonial powers who put minorities in charge of majorities in order to create client states. And it was all based on ideology that we, who conquered you, know best, and you should, you know, just obey and do what we told you to do. China is completely the opposite. So that is why every country is looking more closely at this. Obviously, the rhetoric coming from Washington is all that this is a, you know, serious ploy, that you shouldn't pay any attention to it. You just should be subservient to us. But that is wearing thin, especially with all these wars.
1: Yeah. If you look at Marco Rubio's speech at the Munich Security Conference, calling for a more cohesive cross-Atlantic fraternity, recalling the great civilizations that he referred to, the colonial, so-called colonial civilization, that where Europe, the white man, colonized much of the world, North America, South America, and others, and trying to relive that memory and revitalize that part of history, and then calling for solidarity with the Europeans based on just that. And that was a condescending speech, let's face it.
0: Yeah, but you know, the irony here is that they actually applauded afterwards, simply because the previous year, J.D. Vance just excoriated them and told them that they should let the right wing take over their countries and you know, stop with all this stuff that Donald Trump and he don't believe in. So yes, of course, when you have back-to-back speeches like that, but it is telling this, the idea that they would applaud this speech when he was openly calling for a return to colonialism, even as the horrors of colonialism were being exposed, you know, in different parts where they were collecting human body parts, chomping off people's limbs and things like this in Africa. It's a real horror show. And he's saying, well, let's go back to the good old days.
1: Yeah. Now, Professor Xia, major powers play a critical role in maintaining international peace and security. At the time of rising uncertainty, there are growing calls for greater coordination among major countries. How do you see the prospect of this happening in light of what might or might not happen in May, the summits that are coming up that are expected between major powers?
2: Well, we study international relations, and we read a lot of books about international relations, the history of international relations, the development of international, you know, cooperation and confrontation. I think that the current period, particularly this period, well, the major powers should play more and more responsible roles than before. So if we say that 100 years ago, during the interperiod between the First World War and the Second World War, most of the major countries were not, let's say, in their position to play that responsible role. And a lot of places may not be connected together in this world. But nowadays, well, in this 21st century, the one-fourth of 21st century has already passed. Nowadays, actually, actually it is the major powers. I mean, it is a time for major powers to play more and more important and responsible, let's say, role. I think a major power must first undergo a fundamental change in terms of their perception. That is the cognitive shift. They should recognize that in the interconnected era or interdependence era, security is not a zero-sum game to be won through blocks or deterrence or confrontation or collective condition. Major powers should change their perception of the security. This requires institutionalizing the guarantee diplomacy. That means to establish a dedicated channel for crisis communication and the decomplication or de-escalation to prevent the tactical friction from escalating into strategic conflict. Well, that is the first thing. Major power should change their perception, should have a fundamental cognitive change. Operationally, this means that major power should prioritize the functional cooperation on transnational challenge. For example, the climate change, public health care, for example, the nuclear safety, also protection of our world, and so on and so forth. So the shared interests are more and more important, and the shared interests are undeniable. So we should use this as a confidence-building, let's say, measure, confidence-building platform. And then, well, stability is connected to the development. So I think also major power has the responsibility to contribute to the recovery of the world economy or the recovery of this the world economic situation by making more, let's say, positive contribution, making more positive action rather than doing the negative behavior in this world. So I think it is a time for major power to play more and more important roles and responsible roles than before.
1: Right. You know, when the Canadian Prime Minister talked about the importance of middle powers at Davos, and that speech resonated with many, because in an increasingly complex and fast-changing world, what can the middle powers do to chart a principled and pragmatic path to address global and regional security concerns is an issue in focus. Einar, what do you think?
0: Well, I want to make one distinction. The professor laid out a lot of the aspirational goals, but you're dealing with Donald Trump, who does not believe in vaccines, or at least his people don't. Public health is a challenge to him, unless you're putting bleach in your veins. He also doesn't believe in climate change. So I think it's going to be limited. You can say what great power should do, but you're dealing with the reality that Donald Trump doesn't believe in any of that stuff. He's very short term. So this will be, in my opinion, much more transactional. This is where China's being the adult in the room and trying to keep him somewhere within this universe instead of pretending he's playing six-dimensional underwater chess. So, and then going back to your question about how all these things come together and how nations are reacting to them, obviously there's very little nuance between these two positions, and increasingly the countries are going to adopt what they believe is in their interest, and that includes middle countries. How do they do it? It's a time for the gathering. Middle countries need to come together, and as a group of middle countries, and I mean Europe, Africa, South America, ASEAN, the STANs, BRICS, they come together and they tell both the United States and Iran that it is time to cease and desist from this childish behavior. The U.S. needs to pay reparations. They need to apologize for what they do, take off the sanctions. But at the same time, Iran cannot try to get revenge on the United States by going through the rest of the world. There are many countries who understand or are sympathetic to them, but they cannot be punished because of this desire to punish the U.S. So it's going to take all of the middle powers coming together, and this is the global governance initiative that Xi Jinping has been talking about. How do you, in times of crisis, come together as a world to make sure that, the bomb is not lit and we do not wind up in World War III?
1: Einar, let me ask you this. Do you see it increasingly likely for countries like Spain, for example, part of the NATO and European Union, to break away from conventional thinking and a conventional alignment with Washington, to really stand up against neocolonialism, stand up against efforts against international law and say, look, China can be our friend. We can buy EVs from China. We can work together with China on renewables. You know, the Spanish prime minister visiting China four times in the past 4 years, stuff like this.
0: Well, absolutely. I mean, because China does not say you have to adhere to any kind of ideology,

0: It is perfectly simple. You simply cooperate. You say, let's reduce trade barriers. Let's recognize when we see a genocide and call it a genocide. Let's recognize when there's a war of convenience as compared to a war of necessity. So countries, you know, one by one, are going to come to the realization that unless they act together, they're going to be punished separately.
1: Yeah, Professor Xia, since April, several foreign officials have visited Beijing to discuss shared security concerns. Against this backdrop, how can the security initiatives be turned into concrete, even more concrete and effective outcomes? And how can these efforts better align with existing international mechanisms?
2: Actually, the more important thing is to act. I still remember what Karl Marx said. You know, previous philosophers tend to explain the world, but the most important thing is to act, is to put into practice. So I think we need to put the global security initiative into the tangible or actionable, you know, policies. For example, we are operationalizing principle through regional framework, while China is now doing its best or doing this kind of activity in the regional framework, saying with the recent 4-point proposal and also the 5-point proposal, which can translate the global security initiative division into specific, particular, actionable agenda. And that's the first thing. Well, secondly, I think the dialogue is still more important. China is making more effort to create more and more channels, opportunities, and more, let's say, platform. The April, the state leaders come to China. They are seeking for dialogue. They are seeking for opportunity to know each other. They are seeking for the opportunity to make more effort to smooth the tension rather than making more tension. Those are very important for the operational action in the global security.
1: Inclusive diplomacy is key here. And that's all for this edition of The Hub. Thank you, Einar and Professor Xia, for your participation. Our programs continue on CGTN. Stay tuned and see you next time.

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0: Some say Chinese is one of the most difficult languages in the world, and learning it is almost impossible.
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0: Only because you're not learning it in the right way. 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
9: U.S. Defense Secretary Pete Hegseth on the standoff with Iran amid claims and counterclaims in the Strait of Hormuz. Meanwhile, Iran's top diplomat is heading to Beijing, highlighting China's diplomatic efforts to help end the crisis. And a rising death toll from an explosion at a

0: fireworks factory in China's Hunan province. A report from the scene of the disaster. Hello and thanks for joining us. I'm Elaine Reyes in Washington, D.C. U.S. President Donald Trump is calling the U.S. blockade in the Strait of Hormuz amazing, adding no one is going to challenge it. He also repeated claims that Iran wants to make a deal. The president's latest comments come amid competing claims by both Washington and Tehran on who controls this critical waterway in the Persian Gulf. Walter Morris reports.
1: U.S. President Donald Trump says the ceasefire with Iran isn't over. And as the standoff intensifies over the Strait of Hormuz, U.S. allies in the region report more drone and missile attacks. During a briefing Tuesday, Defense Secretary Pete Hegseth said they expected Iran to respond to the U.S. campaign to escort stranded tankers through the strait. The Pentagon calls the initiative Operation Freedom. Administration officials say the Navy destroyed seven Iranian small boats Monday after Iran launched multiple drones, cruise missiles, and boats at ships under U.S. military protection. U.S. Central Command also denied Iranian media reports that an American ship had been struck. Monday, several merchant ships in the Gulf also reported fires and explosions. And an oil facility in the United Arab Emirates was targeted in a drone strike. Tuesday, the UAE reported more Iranian missile and drone attacks. The UAE Foreign Ministry says the attacks are a serious escalation and a direct threat to the country's security. Senior Pentagon officials say Iran has attacked U.S. forces 10 times and fired at commercial ships 9 times since the ceasefire was announced April 7. However, the Trump administration says those attacks don't violate the ceasefire.
2: We expected there would be some churn at the beginning, which happened. And we said we would defend and defend aggressively, and we absolutely have. Iran knows that. And ultimately, the president's going to make a decision whether anything were to escalate into a violation of a ceasefire. But certainly, we would urge Iran to be prudent in the actions that they take to keep that underneath this threshold. This is about the straits. This is about freedom of navigation. This is about international waterways.
1: Tuesday, Trump addressed the escalating tensions in the strait during an event in the Oval Office. He told reporters that Iran should, quote, do the smart thing and make a deal.
3: We have a situation where we have total control. As you know, the blockade's been amazing. It's like a piece of steel. Nobody's going to challenge the blockade. And I think it's working out very well. We're going to see. I can say this. Iran wants to make a deal. What I don't like about Iran is they'll talk to me with such great respect, and then they'll go on television, they'll say, we did not speak to the president. We did not speak to the president. So they play games, but let me just tell you, they want to make a deal. And who wouldn't? When your military is totally gone, we could do anything we want to them. Who wouldn't?
1: Trump wouldn't share details about what he considers a violation of the ceasefire agreement. The administration says Operation Freedom will be temporary. Walter Morris, CGTN, Washington.
0: Iran's state television says Iranian control over the strait has intensified and that any U.S. claim to the contrary are simply untrue. Sefar Sarami has more from Tehran.
4: Speaker of the Parliament, Mohammad Bagher Ghalibaf, as you know him, he's very important these days in Iran's politics. As he led the negotiation in Pakistan, he made these remarks that a new equation in the Strait of Hormuz is taking place. And he also added the continuation of the current situation is not tolerable for the U.S. And he went on to say that Iran has not even begun its action. As you see, his remarks carry a very, very firm and assertive tone. On the other side, Fars News Agency, as you know, it's an IRGC-affiliated media outlet, citing local sources, said that the claims of U.S. regarding blowing up IRGC boats are not true, and U.S. has blown up civilian boats, two boats, and killed also five passengers in those boats. Another thing that on a diplomatic front is happening, which is very important, is that Iran's foreign minister Abbas Araghchi is scheduled to travel to China today, and he will have talks tomorrow regarding regional developments and also rising tensions in the Middle East. Both on the military front and on the diplomatic front, things are happening at an unprecedented pace, and tensions are rising in the Persian Gulf and the Strait of Hormuz. And both, the Iranian officials, the president, the foreign minister, and also military leaders are saying that Iran is ready for any kind of scenario in coming days.
0: For more on what to expect from Minister Araghchi's visit to

0: To China, my colleague Asiye Namdar spoke to Alan Iyer, a former U.S. diplomat. She asked if Beijing can make a difference in helping end the crisis.
1: China is one of the few countries that can make a difference in this mess, and it makes sense for the foreign minister of Iran to go there. He recently traveled to Moscow. China and Iran have close relations, so I think he wants to share Iran's point of view, perhaps pass a message to President Trump through the Chinese, but try to get China working on its side, because Araghchi knows that President Trump will be seeking to get China on the U.S. side to exert pressure on Iran.
2: So you talk about exerting pressure. Does, in fact, China have influence or leverage over Tehran?
1: Significant. It's one of the few countries that does, in the sense that the vast majority of Iran's oil exports go to China, the teapot refineries that are in China, about 1.4 or 1.5 million barrels a day in normal times. Also, there's significant commercial back and forth between Iran and China, because the West has so effectively sanctioned Iran. China is one of the few countries that does serious commercial business with Iran. So yes, China can play a role.
2: And of course, China is one of the five permanent members of the UN Security Council, has condemned U.S.-Israeli attacks from day one, Alan. It has criticized unilateral sanctions on Iran while maintaining, as you mentioned, strong economic ties. Does the West perhaps see that as a problem?
1: Well, I don't know if it sees it as a problem. I hope it sees it as a reality. You're quite right. China and Russia have been Iran's protectors at the UN and at the UN Security Council. And yes, I mean, unlike the time when I was working doing the nuclear negotiations from 2010 to 2015, China and Russia and the U.S. worked hand in hand together to try to counter the Iranian nuclear threat. Those times are gone. This administration has a different relationship, at least with China, and so it's a lot less easy to coordinate. Let's also not forget the fact that this U.S. administration doesn't believe in multilateral diplomacy. They like to do things their way. So again, it's hard to coordinate with other countries for this administration, but I think they're going to try to do so, at least with China.
2: Yeah, multilateral diplomacy is something China has repeatedly pushed for and always talks about. So what distinguishes China's mediation approach from that of Western powers, Alan?
1: Well, a lot of times Western help comes with caveats, comes with things tied to it in terms of human rights and a U.S. agenda. China is quite naked in how it approaches foreign policy. It needs to import a lot of commodities. It needs to optimize its commercial transactions with the rest of the world. And that is what is most important for China. So anything that facilitates China's commercial primacy and economic primacy is something that China focuses on. Unlike the United States, China is quite capable of devising and implementing a long-term strategy. The U.S. isn't.
2: And finally, Alan, I have to ask you, with this impasse in the Strait of Hormuz in the Persian Gulf, the U.S. says one thing, the Iranians say another. How long is this war going to continue for? And is there still any room for a diplomacy?
1: To be quite honest, Asiye, I don't think the United States wants to do diplomacy, and I don't think we're good at it. You know, this administration has greatly weakened the American foreign policy apparatus, and they still haven't really decided that they want to do diplomacy. So I hope that if the U.S. ever decides to do it, they commit to serious, sustained diplomacy, but we're not there yet.
0: Israel has launched a new wave of air attacks in southern Lebanon. It follows evacuation warnings to civilians in border villages, areas previously considered relatively safe. Israel and Hezbollah also exchanged cross-border fire. Israel says it's targeting infrastructure belonging to the armed group. Both sides have accused each other of violations after a ceasefire last month, but no tangible results on the ground as Israeli troops continue to occupy land in southern Lebanon. Health officials in Gaza say Israeli strikes killed at least three more Palestinians despite a ceasefire. One of the attacks targeted a police station, taking the life of a 15-year-old.

0: Hamas says several policemen were also wounded. Israel has intensified attacks as Hamas tries to reinforce its hold on areas it controls and refuses to disarm. In the U.S., retailers say the Middle East conflict is causing consumers even more pain. Disruptions in the Strait of Hormuz are fueling concerns over rising energy costs, adding to the strain from tariffs on imported goods. Edis Tianjian discussed the impact with a representative from the National Retail Federation.
1: Import volumes at major U.S. container ports have not yet been directly affected by the Iran conflict, but rising fuel and commodity costs are already creating new challenges for retailers and suppliers.
2: The supply chain is global, and disruptions anywhere along it can have ripple effects, whether it's rerouting of vessels, equipment out of position, higher fuel costs for shippers, or rising gas prices that have less money, leave less money in consumers' pockets. You know, retailers continue to monitor the situation on a daily basis and are working with their transportation partners to minimize any impact.
1: The National Retail Foundation's Global Port Tracker for April 2026 shows U.S. imports are already declining, even before the full effects of the Iran crisis are felt. In the meantime, retailers are grappling with rising tariffs and ongoing trade policy uncertainty, pushing prices higher and weighing on imports. Even so, the U.S. economy has shown notable resilience in recent weeks, with consumer demand in 2026 continuing to hold firm despite persistent policy and geopolitical headwinds. That underlying strength is now driving cautious optimism about where demand could be headed next.
2: We released our annual retail sales forecast a couple of weeks ago and believe we will see an increase in retail sales of 4.4% in 2026. However, we recognize there are ongoing headwinds, including the situation in the Middle East, that could certainly impact consumer spending in the future.
1: The National Retail Federation says all retailers face potential risks, but small businesses are especially vulnerable.
2: Retailers already operate on an extremely slim margin, and small businesses in particular don't have the ability to absorb cost increases and typically have to pass those along to the end consumer. You know, as we saw with the tariffs that are now seen because of rising fuel costs. So certainly the smaller retailers are more impacted by some of these immediate changes than larger folks are.
1: With oil prices and shipping costs rising, retailers are bracing for further strain on the global supply chain and ongoing geopolitical uncertainty. It is Tianshan, CGTN, Los Angeles.
0: Still ahead, the World Health Organization provides an update on a luxury cruise ship's suspected hantavirus outbreak. We'll have the details when we return.
3: One, two, three, four, five, six, seven. Mom, were there seven?
4: Yes, darling, there were seven bombs.
3: Mom, can I sleep now?
4: Yes, tonight there were only seven.
5: More than 3 million people are now temporarily displaced.
6: About 35% of the displaced are children. Are terrified about being caught up in these attacks.
7: One apple, two monkeys, three elephants,
8: four ducks, five stars.
9: Most children learn to count with the nice things in life. 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
4: 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Tomorrow, we count something else.
9: Children will learn no matter what. But the question is, will the grown-ups?
10: Keeping you up to date with all the world's top stories, this is The World Today.
0: In Ukraine, at least 25 people have been killed in new Russian attacks. 12 of the victims were in Zaporizhia in one of the deadliest strikes this year. Russian forces reportedly dropped four guided aerial bombs in residential areas, hitting civilians.

0: infrastructure and shops. The attacks sparked multiple fires. Ukraine says Russia launched a second attack as emergency workers arrived on the scene. The strikes were launched hours before Ukraine's unilateral ceasefire, which has now come into effect. Kyiv says it could be extended if Russia responds in kind. Russia has declared a ceasefire for May 8th and 9th to correspond with its annual Victory Day celebrations. Search and rescue operations have mostly wrapped up after an explosion at a fireworks factory in China. 26 people are dead and more than 60 injured. CGTN's Jung Sung-woo reports from Hunan province.
1: The explosion occurred at a fireworks factory in Luoyang City, Hunan province, on Monday afternoon, causing heavy casualties. Authorities have launched an investigation into the cause of the accident.
2: When arrived at the scene, I saw everything was flattened. Everything. Look at me. I'm all covered by mud and sand after the explosion.
1: Following the explosion, Chinese President Xi Jinping called for all-out efforts to locate those still unaccounted for and to treat the injured. The person in charge of the company where the accident occurred has been detained by police. More than 480 rescuers organized into five teams have been deployed, along with rescue robots to support operations.
3: Due to the narrow roads leading to the explosion site, fire engines and ambulances are parked along the roadside awaiting orderly deployment, and several pieces of heavy machinery like excavators have been transported to the site one by one.
1: At a press conference on Tuesday, local officials said the situation remains challenging, with the difficulties in controlling the fire, extinguishing the blaze, and carrying out search and rescue operations.
4: A large amount of gunpowder is stored in the warehouse area, which is difficult to transport temporarily and directly threatens the safety of rescuers. Roofs of the factory have basically collapsed, forming a large number of ruins and limiting the rescue work.
1: The injured have been rushed to two hospitals for emergency treatment after the explosion, with most suffering from bone injuries.
5: A medical task force of leading experts in burns, trauma surgery and intensive care has been assembled from different levels. And here at the People's Hospital of Luoyang, 25 people are being treated here.
6: There are fractures in both legs. The doctor doesn't allow her to get out of bed and walk. She can only use a wheelchair for transportation. I need to carry her to the bathroom.
1: All patients are reported to be in stable condition, though doctors say they will require further observation for more than 24 hours.
7: It is not recommended for patients to be discharged, as there are still some psychological stresses that we need to follow up on.
1: After all of the city's fireworks enterprises were shut down on Monday night, local officials said a large-scale safety inspection will be carried out to address regulatory gaps and strengthen overall safety standards. Chen Sungwu, CGTN, Hunan Province.
0: A coal mine explosion in central Colombia killed at least 9 people. It happened roughly 72 kilometers north of the capital, Bogota. Several miners were evacuated and are being treated at the hospital. The explosion comes less than a month after the National Mining Authority flagged the site for safety issues. The U.S. military has struck another suspected drug smuggling boat in the Caribbean. 2 people were killed. Since September, at least 188 people have been killed in what Washington calls attacks on narco-terrorism. Other strikes have taken place in the eastern Pacific. The U.S. military has not provided evidence that any of the vessels were carrying drugs. Critics have also questioned the legality of boat strikes. Sudan says Ethiopia is behind a series of recent drone attacks, including one targeting the Khartoum airport. The government says it has evidence the attacks originated from an airport in Ethiopia. It also claims the drones were supplied by the United Arab Emirates. Khartoum has long accused the UAE of supporting rebels it has been fighting for more than 2 years. Both Ethiopia and the UAE have denied the allegations, but Sudan has now recalled its ambassador to Ethiopia. Rare human-to-human transmission may have taken place on a luxury cruise ship at the center of a suspected hantavirus outbreak. The ship is still marooned in the Atlantic Ocean off the coast of Cape Verde, carrying nearly 150 people. Three people on board have died from the virus. Four more people believed to be infected are waiting to be evacuated.
8: The plan is, and our highest priority is, to medically evacuate these two individuals to make sure that they have the care that they receive. The plan now is for the ship to continue on to the Canary Islands. We're working with Spanish authorities, who will welcome the ship, have said that they will welcome the ship, to do a full investigation, a full epidemiologic investigation, full disinfection of the ship, and of course to assess the risk of the passengers that are actually on board.
0: The WHO says it's working on the assumption the hantavirus strain is the Andes variant, which is known to circulate in South America. The ship left southern Argentina in March. Coming up, China's holiday week is over. We'll show you some of the ways travelers there spent their time and money when we come back.
9: Keeping you up to date with all the world's top stories, this is The World Today.
0: In China, hundreds of millions are back home and ready to return to work and school after the Labor Day holiday. Transport authorities say around 1.5 billion cross-regional passenger trips were taken during that period. That's about 4% higher than last year. Beijing, Guangzhou, Shanghai, Chengdu, and Shenzhen were the most popular destinations. Beijing alone received nearly 19 million visitors. China is trying innovative programs to attract more overseas travelers. Shanghai has a program that turns a single event pass into a passport for citywide experiences and discounts. Zhang Saran has that story.
10: The national box office gave a blockbuster start for this economic model, already grossing over 600 million yuan during the holiday. 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
11: 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We are China addicts, China fans.
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14: I come from Italy, and I'm here in Shanghai today. I'm a student at the University of Dongji. This is my first time ever coming here. Watching the horse compete. They're all so beautiful.
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17: 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Wonderful show.
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0: And finally, an unusual story of a Russian bear that has a new and unlikely friend at an animal shelter outside of Moscow. The bear named Dinka, or Little Melon, is now buddies with a Caucasian shepherd named a Brusik, or little watermelon.

0: A passerby found the 3.5-month-old cub hiding in a log pile. Caretakers were worried about its mental state as it was showing signs of depression, so they introduced the puppy. Caucasian Shepherds are also called Russian bear dogs. Now the bear and the bear dog can hardly bear to be apart. And that is The World Today. I'm Elaine Reyes.
1: From north to south, east to west, people in China are chasing their dreams and leaving their mark. Want to know how they beat the odds and made a difference? Footprints brings you the true life stories of their journeys.
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穿越华夏大地，聆听城市韵律，感受今日中国，全景中国，

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3: Now the news, I'm Wong Cihan. The Chinese foreign minister has held talks with his Iranian counterpart in Beijing.Wang Yi and Said Abbas Araghchi discussed bilateral ties as well as major regional and international developments. As the maritime standoff over the Strait of Hormuz continues amid a US blockade, Iran has launched a new system to control shipping traffic there. Under the new rules, all vessels must obtain permission from Iranian authorities before passing through the waterway. Tehran calls the latest initiative a sovereign governance system.The Iranian parliament is also considering legislation to formalize restrictions on ships linked to Israel and the United States. It is also mulling introducing a toll system for vessels deemed non-hostile by Iranian authorities. Sepia Sarami has more from Tehran.
4: Speaker of the Parliament, Mohammad Bagher Ghalibaf, as you know him, he's very important these days in Iran's politics. As he led the negotiation in Pakistan, he made these remarks that a new equation in the Strait of Hormuz is taking place. And he also added the continuation of the current situation is not tolerable for the U.S. And he went on to say that Iran has not even begun its action. As you see, his remarks carry a very, very firm and assertive tone. On the other side,news agency, as in the U.S., has blown up civilian boats, two boats, and killed also five passengers in those boats.
3: U.S. President Donald Trump has declined to specify what actions will violate a fragile ceasefire with Iran, while insisting that Tehran is seeking a deal with Washington. Speaking in the Oval Office on Tuesday, Trump said Iran knows what to do, but refused to outline clear red lines.He also warned that no one will challenge a U.S. naval blockade in the region. The European Union has urged the United States to quickly restore the tariff levels agreed on in last year's trade deal. European Commissioner for Trade and Economic Security Maro Sefcovic met his U.S. counterpart Jamieson Greer in Paris on Tuesday. Their meeting followed U.S. President Donald Trump's threat to increase tariffs on EU cars and trucks to 25%, claiming the EU has not complied with their 2025 trade agreement. A South Korean judge involved in the appeal trial of former First Lady Kim Kun-hee has been found dead in Seoul.According to Yonhap News Agency, Judge Shin Jong-oh of the Seoul High Court was found near the court building early Wednesday morning. Police are investigating the cause of death. The judge had presided over the appeal case involving Kim, wife of former South Korean President Yoon Suk-yeol, who was sentenced last month to 4 years in prison on charges including stock manipulation and graft.Spain says it will receive a cruise vessel in the Canary Islands after cases of hantavirus were reported on board. The Spanish Health Ministry says the decision has been made in line with international law and humanitarian principles, following a request coordinated by the World Health Organization and the European Union.China recorded a rise in cross-border travel during this year's May Day holiday period. According to the National Immigration Administration, border inspection authorities nationwide handled more than 11.2 million inbound and outbound trips by Chinese and foreign travelers. That averaged nearly 2.26 million crossings per day, up 3.5% from last year's holiday period.Foreign entries and exits reached almost 1.26 million, an increase of 12.5% year-on-year. China's film market recorded steady growth during the May Day holiday period. According to the China Film Administration, total box office revenue reached 758 million yuan. More than 2.3 million screenings were held nationwide. Meanwhile, the average ticket price stood at 36.3 yuan, down 8% from the same period last year.The Chinese capital saw a tourism boom during the just-concluded five-day May Day holiday. According to the Beijing Municipal Bureau of Culture and Tourism, the city welcomed nearly 18.8 million visits, up a little over 5% from a year ago. Tourism revenue rose 6.6% to more than 22 billion yuan, or about 3.3 billion US dollars.Inbound tourism also surged, with 128,000 overseas visits recorded, up more than 22%. Officials say Beijing hosted more than 2,000 cultural and tourism events over the holiday. And that's the news. I'm Wong Cihan.
0: A roundup of the main business news from China and elsewhere. This is Global Business.
5: Rising tensions in the Strait of Hormuz and a warning that oil shortages are coming, with Asian economies due to feel it first. I'm Sean Caleb in Washington, D.C. Also coming up, tariffs again front and center as European and U.S. trade chiefs meet while their trade deal is under threat. First up, U.S. President Donald Trump calling the blockade in the Strait of Hormuz amazing. He also reiterated claims that Iran wants to make a deal. The U.S. president's latest comments coming amid competing claims by both Washington and Tehran on who controls the disputed waterway. Our Walter Morris has the details.
6: U.S. President Donald Trump says the ceasefire with Iran isn't over. And as the standoff intensifies over the Strait of Hormuz, U.S. allies in the region report more drone and missile attacks. During a briefing Tuesday, Defense Secretary Pete Hegseth said they expected Iran to respond to the U.S. campaign to escort stranded tankers through the strait. The Pentagon calls the initiative Operation Freedom. Administration officials say the Navy destroyed seven Iranian small boats Monday after Iran launched multiple drones, cruise missiles, and boats at ships under U.S. military protection. U.S. Central Command also denied Iranian media reports that an American ship had been struck. Monday, several merchant ships in the Gulf also reported fires and explosions. And an oil facility in the United Arab Emirates was targeted in a drone strike. Tuesday, the UAE reported more Iranian missile and drone attacks. The UAE Foreign Ministry says the attacks are a serious escalation and a direct threat to the country's security. Senior Pentagon officials say Iran has attacked U.S. forces 10 times and fired at commercial ships 9 times since the ceasefire was announced April 7. However, the Trump administration says those attacks don't violate the ceasefire.
7: We expected there would be some churn at the beginning, which happened. And we said we would defend and defend aggressively, and we absolutely have. Iran knows that. And ultimately, the president's going to make a decision whether anything were to escalate into a violation of a ceasefire. But certainly we would urge Iran to be prudent in the actions that they take to keep that underneath this threshold. This is about the straits. This is about freedom of navigation. This is about international waterways.
6: Tuesday, Trump addressed the escalating tensions in the strait during an event in the Oval Office. He told reporters that Iran should, quote, do the smart thing and make a deal.
8: We have a situation where we have total control. As you know, the blockade's been amazing. It's like a piece of steel. Nobody's going to challenge the blockade. And I think it's working out very well. We're going to see. I can say this. Iran wants to make a deal. What I don't like about Iran is they'll talk to me with such great respect, and then they'll go on television, they'll say, we did not speak to the president. We did not. I just spoke to. We did not speak to the president. So they play games. But let me just tell you, they want to make a deal. And who wouldn't? When your military is totally gone, we could do anything we want to them. Who wouldn't?
6: Trump wouldn't share details about what he considers a violation of the ceasefire agreement. The administration says Operation Freedom will be temporary. Walter Morris, CGTN, Washington.
5: Meanwhile, Iran State TV says Iranian control over the strait has intensified and that any U.S. claims to the contrary are simply untrue. Sepahar Saremi has more from Tehran.
4: Speaker of the Parliament, Mohammad Bagher Ghalibaf, as you know him, he's very important these days in Iran's politics as he led the negotiations in Pakistan. He made these remarks that a new equation in the Strait of Hormuz is taking place. And he also added the continuation of the current situation is not tolerable for the U.S. And he went on to say that Iran has not even begun its action. As you see, his remarks carry a very, very firm and assertive

0: scheduled travel to China today, and he will have talks tomorrow regarding regional developments and also rising tensions in the Middle East. Both on the military front and on the diplomatic front, things are happening at an unprecedented pace, and tensions are rising in the Persian Gulf and the Strait of Hormuz. And both, the Iranian officials, the president, the foreign minister, and also military leaders are saying that Iran is ready for any kind of scenario in coming days.
1: From Tehran, that was our Separ Saremi reporting. Now, despite the war, the United States widened its trade deficit in March. Imports being greater than exports show solid consumer and business demand. Imports rising 2.3%, driven by cars and consumer goods. Exports climbing 2%, with shipments of foods, feeds, and beverages the strongest since 2022. The goods trade gap with China widened for the third straight month, but the U.S. did post its largest petroleum surplus on record in the month of March. So how did all of this affect Wall Street on Tuesday? Well, a fresh record in the U.S. as stocks improved on lower oil prices. The NASDAQ up the most on the day, a full percent. The S&P 500 and the Dow closing up about 0.8% each. Okay, stay right here. Still to come on Global Business, a warning that oil shortages are coming. Plus, the state of oil-producing bloc, OPEC, now that it has lost a key member.
2: A look at new opportunities among the business trends. This is Global Business.
1: Welcome back, everyone. Physical oil shortages are coming. That is the warning from Chevron CEO Mike Wirth. He says the closure of the Strait of Hormuz is tightening supply quickly, with Asian economies among the first to feel it. Wirth is comparing the impact to the energy crisis of the late 1970s. Now, last week, Chevron reported its lowest quarterly profit in 5 years. Crude prices actually declined on Tuesday, and that gave stock markets the boost that we talked about. Well, OPEC and its allies have agreed to raise oil production by about 188,000 barrels a day in June. Many see that largely as a symbolic gesture, since the Strait of Hormuz is still effectively closed. Now, for more on this topic, I spoke with Hafid Al-Ghwal. He is a senior fellow at the SAIS Foreign Policy Institute at Johns Hopkins University.
3: I think now the focus will turn for a lot of the major importers of oil, including places like China and in Asia, or mainly Europeans, will be to invest further in North Africa and Africa. You have Libya across with no straits in front of it. You have Algeria. You have also Nigeria to some extent. The world went through this period a long time ago when the Suez Canal was closed in the 60s. And Libya, for example, at that time was actually producing close to 4 million a day. I think because of course, the neglect and the sanctions and all of that, its capacity has been reduced enormously. But I think in the near and mid-term, there will be a lot of focus on North Africa as a potential alternative. Of course, you have also the United States. But Saudi Arabia is now actually able to export oil through the Red Sea, through the pipelines that it has from the eastern part of the Saudi Arabia to the Red Sea. So I think you're going to see a whole lot of changes. It's going to take some time, of course. But I think it has been a really serious wake-up call for the world that they cannot rely entirely on the Gulf.
1: Interesting you use the term serious wake-up call. Let's take a bigger picture look. What does this story tell us about the oil market and how it's changing overall?
3: I think it's pushing now for probably a period in which we are talking about a peak oil, in the sense that I think more and more countries now will not only diversify their oil sources, as I said, but will move further in the transition to new energy. Gas, for example, mm-hmm. is a great substitute for oil in so many ways. You have also that now the oil is that high that makes solar, wind,

0: all much cheaper to replace oil. So I think this is going to push the world a little bit further down that slope towards alternative energy, which is overall not a bad thing at all.
1: You know, you talked earlier about Libya and Nigeria, and of course, those two nations have their own concerns trying to get oil out of there. So really, most of the untapped reserves for OPEC nations are in the Gulf area. So what does this mean as the shutdown and blockade drags on? Is there anything OPEC leaders can do to sway President Trump?
0: You know, I'm not sure there is anybody in the world who is able to not only sway him, but even understand the logic through which he's operating. It should have been very obvious to him from the beginning that this is not a smart move in the Gulf. Secondly, I think he should have realized that this is going to shoot him in the foot itself. I mean, the prices of gas here in the United States, just down the street from me, have reached unbelievable levels. That, of course, produced more inflation across the economy. I think he is basically losing politically across the board, not only on the war, but the tariffs, about all of that. I don't think the man really cares. I think he sees this as his last term. I don't think he really cares that much about what happens. For him, this has become now a personal fight against Iran. But, you know, I think it's clear strategically that he is costing the United States and that the U.S. is losing this war on a strategic longer-term basis. The question is, how far is he willing to push it and be a direct cause of further decline of the United States' credibility around the world?
1: And we thank Hafed Al-Gwal for his insight on this issue. Well, ongoing trade policy, uncertainty, and rising fuel costs have begun to put pressure across the supply chain. And some U.S. retailers are already taking a hit. Edis Tiansan has that story from Los Angeles.
2: Import volumes at major U.S. container ports have not yet been directly affected by the Iran conflict, but rising fuel and commodity costs are already creating new challenges for retailers and suppliers.
3: The supply chain is global, and disruptions anywhere along it can have ripple effects, whether it's rerouting of vessels, equipment out of position, higher fuel costs for shippers, or rising gas prices that have less money, leave less money in consumers' pockets. You know, retailers continue to monitor the situation on a daily basis and are working with their transportation partners to minimize any impact.
2: The National Retail Foundation's Global Port Tracker for April 2026 shows U.S. imports are already declining, even before the full effects of the Iran crisis are felt. In the meantime, retailers are grappling with rising tariffs and ongoing trade policy uncertainty, pushing prices higher and weighing on imports. Even so, the U.S. economy has shown notable resilience in recent weeks, with consumer demand in 2026 continuing to hold firm despite persistent policy and geopolitical headwinds. That underlying strength is now driving cautious optimism about where demand could be headed next.
3: We released our annual retail sales forecast a couple of weeks ago and believe we will see an increase in retail sales of 4.4% in 2026. However, we recognize there are ongoing headwinds, including the situation in the Middle East, that could certainly impact consumer spending in the future.
2: The National Retail Federation says all retailers face potential risks, but small businesses are especially vulnerable.
3: Retailers already operate on an extremely slim margin, and small businesses in particular don't have the ability to absorb cost increases. They typically have to pass those along to the end consumer, you know, as we saw with the tariffs that are now seeing and now seen because of rising fuel costs. So certainly the smaller retailers are more impacted by some of these immediate changes than larger folks are.
2: With oil prices and shipping costs rising, retailers are bracing for further strain on the global supply chain and ongoing geopolitical uncertainty. It is Tianshan, CGTN, Los Angeles.
1: Okay, we are focusing on Europe after a quick break. And the European Union is focused on its deal with the United States. It needs to be finalized to avoid a 25% tariff on European vehicles.
4: A look at new opportunities among the business trends. This is Global Business.

0: Welcome back, everyone. In Brussels, the economic fallout from the Iran conflict plus Trump's car tariffs were in focus for EU finance ministers, while EU Chief Ursula von der Leyen is in Armenia, which is hosting its first bilateral summit with the European Union on Tuesday. William Denslow has more on that.
1: We've heard from the likes of the French representative urging all sides to grind towards a win-win result, is how Paris's representative put it. As far as Simon Harris is concerned, Ireland's representative, he said essentially that this is a trade deal that's mutually beneficial, calling for a swift resolution to this latest spat and see this trade deal formally come into force. Now, four finance ministers gathering here in Brussels. Of course, a huge focus has been on the conflict in the Middle East, the wider impact that has had on global energy supplies. Now, a message we heard from representatives at the conclusion of the meeting when it comes to the energy response is they want to see it be temporary and targeted and not get in the way of the EU's wider, greener, cleaner transition that they believe will help the EU become more self-sufficient in the future. This was supposed to also be the year of EU competitiveness. Things like the conflict in the Middle East has somewhat sidetracked that, but finance ministers still trying to keep this in the spotlight too. They say that things like market integration and parts of the One Europe, One Roadmap will help the EU with that goal of becoming more competitive on the global stage. A huge focus of the EU has to address things that they see as critical issues to their own personal ambitions as a bloc. Things like dealing with over-dependency, over-reliance, supply chain issues, as well as diversifying supply chain routes. All of these are critical issues. We've heard that from Ursula von der Leyen, the European Commission President, speaking in Yerevan this week, as well as from finance ministers. Now, this isn't just about what exactly the bloc is doing. They are also looking at a broader perspective as well. Issues such as the war in Ukraine. Economic ministers gave an update saying that positive movement has been made on that loan for Ukraine to the tune of over $100 billion. They say that coordination is underway with the IMF to make sure that Kyiv gets that funding after Hungary dropped its long-standing roadblock for that access to funds. They also said that there was positive developments with that announcement of a 20th round of sanctions on Moscow. What we heard from economic ministers is that this is crucial timing, considering the fact that what we've seen with the conflict in the Middle East is a rise in energy prices, which they say has helped Moscow and helped fund the conflict. And they say that is why these types of sanctions put in place by the EU are even more essential.
0: Our William Denslow reporting from Brussels. And as he just mentioned, speaking in Yerevan, Armenia, EU Chief Ursula von der Leyen said that the bloc is prepared for every scenario after U.S. President Trump threatened to increase tariffs on European vehicles. The White House is arguing that Europe isn't holding up its end of the trade deal struck last year, but the European Union says they are pushing ahead.
2: On the European Union side, we are now in the final stages of implementing the remaining tariff commitments. At the same time, the U.S. has the commitment. For example, where alignment with the agreed ceiling is still outstanding. So we want from this work mutual gain, cooperation, and reliability, and we are prepared for every scenario.
0: Meanwhile, EU and U.S. trade chiefs held talks in Paris on Tuesday as trade tensions continue to escalate. Sarah Coates has the very latest from Paris.
3: The EU Trade Commissioner is meeting with his American counterpart right here in Paris at this very hour. And we do have a few lines that have already come out of that meeting. So far, Sefcovic has called for a swift return to the agreed tariff terms from the US, adding it would be beneficial if the main features of the EU-US trade deal are in line ahead of the one-year anniversary. Now, while they're here, the French President Emmanuel Macron, he's in Armenia. Let's take a listen to what he had to say.
4: Nous nous sommes pour We support free and fair trade and adherence to World Trade Organization rules. From the outset, we have adapted. Agreements have been signed and they must be respected. If they were called into question, everything would be reopened. And if any country were threatened with tariffs, the European Union has equipped itself with instruments which must then be activated because that is their purpose. So yes, everything is on the table.
3: So obviously we heard there all options are on the table. We know that these EU representatives are meeting at the European Parliament tomorrow, really trying to get this through. Time is on the essence, I should say, but we are certainly following this because if these 25% tariffs are imposed on these EU vehicles, it would really cause a very big hit.
0: Sarah Coates reporting from Paris. Now, for more insight into EU-US trade and ties, we're joined by Stuart Malawar. He is a distinguished service professor of law and international trade at George Mason University and very talented with waving with that pencil at the same time. It's good to see you.
5: Thank you.
0: So how does the Trump administration's plan to raise tariffs on European auto exports reshape the overall tone of US-EU trade relations?
5: Well, President Trump does not care about trade. That might sound like a radical statement. He views trade as a tool in his greater political objectives. So your question is, how does it impact overall US-EU relations? Look, President Trump is really focused on the Iran war, and he is very upset but the fact that the Europeans, the EU, has not come to help the United States in this particular conflict. So he's utilizing tariffs, the tariff threat, to try to carry out his broader policies.
0: And let's remember the EU famously said, look, you did this without discussing, even giving us a heads up. So if you take that into context, with the trade leaders now meeting, and the EU and the United States, they do have a chance to try and ease tensions, regardless of what's behind it all. Now, this after Trump dropped his latest threat to impose a 25% tariff on the EU-made vehicles. Now, I have to wonder what European leaders think of Trump's negotiating strategy, and how important is it for the U.S. to ratchet back this tariff threat?
5: Well, I'm not a mind reader for President Trump, but he does have a history of threatening higher tariffs and then backing off those tariffs. So if your question is how important is it for the United States to do this, from an economic sense, I don't think that figures into the calculus of President Trump's decision-making vis-a-vis the EU.
0: Interesting. So this renewed focus on cars, and that is a key European export. Now, does it point to a deeper structural tension? I want to go back to this negotiating tactic that you did talk about, tied to domestic U.S. priorities. How can you get beyond this and try and work this out? An important anniversary is coming up. Obviously, the fighting in the Strait of Hormuz in Iran is not going well. So how do they move forward from this point?
5: Well, I think you're right. There are some actual real economic issues concerning the export of European automobiles and trucks to the United States. That's true. President Trump says, well, there's overcapacity in the EU, and they are not necessarily dumping the trucks and cars, but that's a real problem. Now, if your question is, how do you move forward from that? I think what's going to happen, again, I'm not a mind reader, but I think what's going to happen is that President Trump is going to back off these threats and probably recede to the position of less focus on some of the issues, perhaps more in the economic sense, and see if we can move forward.
0: We are navigating murky waters. Stuart, I want to thank you so much for your insight. Thanks again.
5: Well, thank you very much.
0: And that does it for this edition of Global Business. But as always, you can check out other editions of Global Business. There you see the times in GMT, Beijing, Washington, Nairobi, and London. And from all of us here in Washington, D.C., I'm Sean Caleb. We want to thank you so much. Please do take care.

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0: Across mountains, deserts, and oceans, these creations shaped the world then and continue to influence all of us today. 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
1: Welcome to Made in Ancient China. 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

0: Some say Chinese is one of the most difficult languages in the world, and learning it is almost impossible.
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3: 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I can't really hear them.
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6: It's just complicated. So much.
0: Only because you're not learning it in the right way. 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
7: Get a balanced analysis on both domestic and international topics within the framework of cross-cultural comparisons. This is Dialogue.
8: Hello and welcome to Dialogue. As China continues to develop, a growing number of Western scholars and policymakers are calling for a reassessment of how the country is understood, urging a move beyond long-held stereotypes and ideological bias. At the same time, we are seeing a steady stream of Western leaders visiting China. So what's driving this shift? Is the West beginning to rethink its approach to China? And how resilient is China's economic model in an increasingly fragmented global landscape? To find out more in the first half of the program, I'm glad to be joined by Ho Xing Hogg, political economist and assistant professor at the University of Cambridge. In the second half of the show, to talk more on the Chinese economy, I'm also joined by Professor David Dawkui Lee, Director of the Academic Center for Chinese Economic Practice and Thinking at Tsinghua University. Thank you, Austin. Thank you for accepting our interview. Share with us, you have been to several places, several days in China. What's your impression?
9: Well, let me first say that, I only traveled for a limited time in China. So my knowledge is not comprehensive. There are people who live here and who have lived here far longer than me who know mm-hmm. China far mm-hmm. better.
8: What impressed you? Anything impressed you or not?
9: Oh yeah, there are many things. I have many impressions. One thing that I've obviously studied but also seen firsthand is, I think, the way that the Chinese state delivers on material needs for the people. So you see very clearly that in terms of access to public transport, access to infrastructure, access to housing, access to electricity is an effort that the state here has really, really put in place in the last few years and decades. And it's not an exaggeration to say that, for example, the high-speed railway system here, if we think about the scale and the quality of it, it's one of the best in the world. Another interesting observation is also, I think in the West we have this idea that because China is in many ways more authoritarian model than we see in the West, that people here are subject to brainwashing and state propaganda. But the views differ massively between people here. Like, there is debate. And I honestly think if we saw more of this debate in the West, if there was, a degree of less censorship in China, I think that would actually be good for people in, North America and Europe to see that people have differing views and differing opinion in that political debate, at least, around the dinner table here, is flourishing.
8: Partly because maybe the language, most of the people, they don't speak English, yeah. They speak Chinese, the debate in the Chinese language, Like on many current affairs, like Ukraine war, the Iran crisis, people say, you do see people with very different opinions inside China. Mm. But I guess people living in Europe, living in the US, they are not fully aware of the differences among individual Chinese here, intellectual community, for example. But anyway, we'll touch upon that probably later on. And you have drawn attention for being, the intellectual professor who basically have been against this, anti-China biases in narratives, mostly from we can see the West. Mm. What's behind that thinking?
9: A couple of things. First, in my work generally, and this is before I started working on China, I really pushed strongly against what I call sort of Western hegemonic anxiety. And, there's this idea, I think, instilled in a lot of people and especially propagated in Western mainstream media that, the wealthy countries in the West, should be on top of the economic food chain. And that should be the status quo. And it's kind of accepted subconsciously. I wrote this essay called When Hegemony Masquerades as Common Sense, where I try to get these views across. And I think China is really challenging that. China is emerging as, you know, an economic superpower, and it's doing it on its own terms. That, you know, fundamentally challenges this idea of Western economic hegemony. So I think some of the anti-China sentiments we see in the West comes from China emerging strongly as an economic superpower on its own terms, not sort of vassalized by the West or allied to the West in any way. I think another element of the hesitation to align with China, or the anti-China bias that we see in the West, comes from China being a model that's very different politically. And that's really difficult for, I guess, people who live in Western liberal democracies to understand. Is a model where there are no competitive elections at the national level. It's a model that's more authoritarian. And I think that's hard to grapple with. I think that's something that is often demonized. Now, I think there are pros and cons of this model, right? There's strong state power here, and that can bring some issues. At the same time, there's also strong state legitimacy in China. People are generally happy with the government, and I think in large part because the state has delivered on economic development, that is the case. So I try to especially get people in the West to just automatically demonize different political models, to try and go inside and see, okay, why does this work in some ways? Why is it popular? In what ways does it have shortcomings?
8: I think mainly, you know, want to touch upon this economic issue here. You know, the first quarter numbers, they are out recently. You see the strong export, in particular in this high-end manufactured products, high-tech products there. But of course, you know, inside China, you know, China is dealing with this, people miscall it like a vicious competition, you know, in different sectors. The government is trying to deal with that. But outside China, people call that, oh, there's overcapacity. That's why China is exporting so much. What, you know, economically, what does that mean? What's the definition of overcapacity?
9: It depends on who you ask. But I guess one way to understand it is when there is overproduction and when there is simply much more supply than demand. That's kind of the logical way to think about it. I have a twofold view on this, one relating to the use of the term internationally and one domestically. Mm-hmm. And internationally, I think this term is being weaponized a lot. So we often see headlines that sort of accuse China of flooding foreign markets with too many goods. Or if they don't accuse it, they sort of have a framing there that somewhat demonizes China for

0: exporting too much or having industrial overcapacity abroad. I don't see evidence that there is sort of too much export in that sense. There's still high demand for Chinese exports, and we also see instances where Chinese exports are good for other countries. And maybe we can get you know, more into the nuances of that eventually. But I think especially it's important to remember when it comes to clean energy technology and China's role in the global south, that Chinese exports are helping to some degree ensuring energy sovereignty. So I do think while China is outcompeting many countries and it's showing tremendous sort of competitive drive internationally, and you can make the case that China's competitiveness is causing problems in terms of competing with China. That is a phrasing that I'm much more comfortable with than saying that China is unfairly flooding markets with foreign goods or that there is overcapacity.
1: Yeah, on that point, you know, you do hear this also like accusation, you know, saying China adopted this industrial policy, you know, like you still remember like 2025 made in China, right? That was basically criticized by Washington, saying that industrial policy, the government industrial policy in particular, that's almost like unacceptable. What is industrial policy? Why is it so controversial? I mean, should like a developing country like China, a developing country in Africa, in Asia, in Latin America, should they also have their own industrial policy so they can, say, get industrialized, so to overcome this so-called middle-income, you know, trap?
0: Yeah, well, at the very basic level, when we talk about industrial policy, we're talking about state intervention with the purpose of transforming the economy, often towards more manufacturing or more productive sectors so that you can, you know, achieve more productivity growth, economic development, and so on. But it is about the state intervening. When it comes to accusing China or other developing countries of unfairly using industrial policy, I have zero sympathy for that. All nations in the world have actively used industrial policy to catch up or to develop. So, for example, the United States actively used industrial policy in the 1800s to catch up with Great Britain. Mm-hmm. They have some of the founding thinkers behind the whole idea of industrial policy come from the United States from that time period. Alexander Hamilton, one of the founding fathers of the United States, being a central scholar behind the idea of using industrial policy, using state measures, state intervention, protectionism, and so on. It's very clear that the accusations that China is sort of unfairly using, I don't know, subsidies comes from the simple fact that China is now competing with the West directly. There was no complaints about China using industrial policy as long as they were producing the low-value goods and low-quality goods. Mm-hmm. So this is something that I want to be very clear about, that all sovereign states should have the right to use industrial policy to support their industries.
1: Okay, to wrap up, of course, you know, now you are increasingly, let's say, focused more and more in terms of development economy, global economy. What do you want to say, you know, for a lot of people overseas, you know, they have this question, like, oh, what does China want? You know, say in the U.S., people would say, oh, there's a concern, oh, China is going to replace us, you know, China is going to become number one. So people are very much concerned about, you know, whatever development in China, you know, people tend to view that, I mean, somehow negatively, you know, oh, it's a challenge to us, it's a threat to us. What do you see, what does China want?
0: You know, there's an interesting academic article that's gotten a lot of attention that has that exact title. It's called What Does China Want? Uh-huh. And it looks specifically at this question, and it finds, based on text-based analysis of thousands of articles and hundreds of speeches, that actually China does not have the desire to replace the U.S. as a hegemonic power, and that they do not have the same imperialist ambitions that the U.S. has had. And I think that's undeniable when you look at, say, the number of military interventions or the number of coups that the U.S. has led across the world. It's very clearly been an imperialist power in the post-World War II era and even to some degree before that. But I think it's important to go a bit into the complexity here. So this article highlights that, you know, China does have geopolitical strategy within its region. It has a view on, for example, which direction the Taiwan province of China goes in the next few years. And this is, you know, a very important topic to follow. So whereas China has very clear, I think, strategies within its region, it does not have these ambitions of, say, undermining sovereignty or military strikes in other countries. You know, being here in China, I've noticed that there are a lot of subjects of disagreement among people on, you know, overcapacity, mm-hmm. on, you know, how many people here are poor or mm-hmm. precarious jobs and unemployment, mm-hmm. On issues of censorship. People have different views. There's one thing where I've noticed there is quite strong agreement, and that is that China is, for the most part, a peaceful nation that works towards multilateralism. And I think it's important that more people around the world actually realize this. And the record here is pretty clear. China has not intervened militarily in another country since, I think, the late 1970s, something like that, which is very different from the record of the United States. So if we want, you know, to move towards a world with more multilateralism, with more peace and more respect for the sovereignty of nations and more respect for international law, I think it's good that China emerges as a superpower.
1: Well, thank you, Justin. Thank you, Justin. Thank you for joining us.
0: Thank you very much.
1: Nice talk.
0: Pleasure to be here.
2: The 15th five-year plan has not only set the course for China's own growth, but also offers the world a window into its next phase of modernization. So what will this next stage of growth look like? How will China deal with rising protectionism? And how can it speed up technological innovation to strengthen its self-reliance? To delve into these questions, I'm also joined by Professor David Daoqi Li, Director of the Academic Center for Chinese Economic Practice and Thinking at Tsinghua University. Welcome to Dialogue, Professor Li. Well, now we have this outline of the 15th five-year plan. Compare it to the 14th five-year plan in terms of the goals, in terms of priorities. How do you see it?
3: The major difference between the 15th five-year plan and the 14th five-year plan, in my view, is the sense of urgency. The 15th five-year plan has a bigger sense, a major, more significant sense of urgency. In the official language, the 15th five-year plan will be the critical, a very critical period in order for China to reach its goal to reach modernization by 2035. More specifically, in the 15th five-year plan, there are dual goals, two goals. Okay, number one is to make sure China's technology and China's industries are keep on upgrading so that China's industries, China's real economy and the technological status will be self-reliant at the high level. Okay, being self-reliant at a high level. The second goal is to make sure the Chinese economies will be able to grow at a reasonable fast pace, okay, by boosting domestic demand. So to me, these are the two most important salient features of the 15th five-year plan.
2: Very clear. Thank you for that. I think you also mentioned about this, profound changes in China's environment, development environment in particular, I would say, external environment, for example, the rise of protectionism, tariffs, for example, tech restrictions. That obviously will serve as a hindrance in terms of Chinese economic growth.
3: Absolutely. These are challenges. But meanwhile, these are also momentums for China to rely upon in order to speed up its process of modernization. Okay, more specifically, the tighter and the tighter restrictions of technological export to China from the West actually gives a higher sense, a more important sense of urgency for China to be able to develop its own technologies. So these are also motivations for Chinese industries, for Chinese engineers and Chinese scientists to work harder or to be more self-reliant. And I really think China is in a position to reach this goal, since China has the largest, by far, the number of new college graduates each year. We're talking about 4.5 million engineering graduates. And also we're talking about Chinese engineers are well-trained and also having much lower level of wage rates than their Western counterparts. The other area of urgency is that very unfortunately, many countries in this world, mostly in the West, are restricting China's export to their economies, so that China has to come back to rely upon boosting

0: existing its own domestic demand in order to compensate for the loss of potentially a huge foreign market, which again is something which Chinese economy should have done all along. So now we have a sense of urgency. So both in terms of technological restrictions to China and smaller chances for Chinese companies to export, give China an urgency to work harder on domestic issues.
1: Well, on domestic demand, Professor, you say this is, one of the top priority for China's economy, and you have advocated for using consumption subsidies rather than direct income transfer to stimulate spending in the short run. Tell us more in that respect.
0: Yes, absolutely, because the Chinese households are quite different, to be very frank, from their Western counterparts. Chinese households are very much willing to put money aside for their future expenditure, whether it's being taking care of their elderly parents or taking care of their young kids, or for their own retirement. And also, of course, for unexpected and potentially large medical bill. So, of course, in the long run, China needs to beef up its social welfare system. However, it takes time. In the meantime, what China can do and should do, and which should be very, very quick in boosting domestic consumption, is by subsidizing consumption. More specifically, the central government can and should, and has already done so in a small scale, to provide, for example, 20 or 15% of the consumption bill, okay, at the cashier's desk. Okay, the central government will pay 20% or 15% of whatever consumer is ready to pay. This means that the price of goods is reduced by 20% or 15% for a period of time, for example, for the coming 3 years. This way, consumers will be more willing to spend money on consumption goods rather than on savings. And also, very interestingly, in the Chinese economy, our governments, central and local, mostly rely upon sales tax, or broadly speaking, value-added tax. When the consumption level goes up, okay, the amount of turnover of the economy goes up, sales tax revenue goes up, VAT goes up. In the end, the central government does not have to spend much money, okay? By my calculation, virtually, okay, almost virtually zero amount of increases in the actual subsidy. In other words, you subsidize consumers, and then consumers spend more. And then through collecting tax on the higher volume of sales, okay, the government gets money back. So this is a win-win situation. This is a win-win solution for the time being.
1: Well, interesting suggestion here. But Professor Li, how do you look at the resource, the reason behind this low level of spending maybe, or the weak consumption in the China market?
0: Well, there are two major reasons for the slow pace of consumption. Number one is lack of basic social welfare provisions. Okay, in China, we have many households who are not actually getting enough pension from the government, or actually who are not expecting to get the good pension for their retirement from the government. The pension program has to be beefed up. Also, medical expenses are getting higher and higher. So we need more subsidies on the medical front. Also, we need more provision for education, because Chinese households typically are very much keen on their kids' education. They pay a lot of money out of their pocket for kids to go to additional classes, for kids to go to summer schools, for the kids to go even overseas in order to have a better future. So in this regard, the government can beef up the education system by providing more education supplies at a lower price. And also retirement, taking care of old parents, elderly parents, by providing low income or low subsidized programs for the retirees actually can also be important. Because in China, you look at the picture, okay, in China, surrounding each large city, There are lots of stretches of land which are very inexpensive, and the local governments can easily convert the inexpensive land into some kind of resource for retirees to live in, and swapping out the expensive land in cities, in inner cities. These are the welfare issues. Until these welfare issues are resolved, households are very reluctant to spend money. The other reason for the lack of enthusiasm in consumption is the expected slower pace of increases in disposable income. So for that, the whole Chinese economy has to grow faster. Okay, currently, frankly speaking, the Chinese economy is running too slow. Okay, way below its natural rate of growth. When the economy is growing below its potential, households don't feel comfortable. They feel that tomorrow their disposable income may come down. Okay, so these are the two fundamental reasons. One is lack of social welfare provision. The other is a slower pace of anticipated GDP growth and disposable income. Both problems should be resolved. I do hope that, and also expect, the 15th Five-Year Plan will provide us with good policy packages to deal with these two issues.
1: Very interesting. You mentioned about the Chinese economic growth rate. General people say, for each year, in recent years, we are not seeing specific targets.
0: Well, in my view, okay, and also I believe this is a consensus view among Chinese economists, that the Chinese economy needs to have a target of economic growth. This is like the conductor of an orchestra, okay? The conductor has to move his baton, right? To give a tempo of the whole orchestra, okay? Without the moving of the baton, the whole orchestra will not be synchronized, okay? However, I do not expect that in the 15th Five-Year Plan, there will be an explicit GDP growth target. Why? Because, again, using the metaphor of orchestra, the Chinese local governments are trying to beat the national target. So if the central government were to give a 5% GDP growth target, then many, many provinces are trying to move faster than 5%. In the end, the economy will have its own problem. It's like an orchestra. Each segment of the instruments are trying to move a little bit faster than the conductor's indication. In the end, the music wouldn't be beautiful.
1: Well, on that tone, we are coming to the end of today's discussion. Many thanks to Professor Li.

0: From north to south, east to west, people in China are chasing their dreams and leaving their mark. Want to know how they beat the odds and made a difference? Footprints brings you the true life stories of their journeys.
1: Ever wondered what's actually going on in Africa through the perspective of an African? How are things really going between China and Africa? What's the narrative of this relationship? Well, get a perspective with China-Africa Talk. 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
3: Now the news, I'm Wong Cihan. The Chinese foreign minister has held talks with his Iranian counterpart in Beijing. Wang Yi and Said Abbas Araghchi discussed bilateral ties as well as major regional and international developments. As the maritime standoff over the Strait of Hormuz continues amid a US blockade, Iran has launched a new system to control shipping traffic there. Under the new rules, all vessels must obtain permission from Iranian authorities before passing through the waterway. Tehran calls the latest initiative a sovereign governance system. The Iranian parliament is also considering legislation to formalize restrictions on ships linked to Israel and the United States. It is also mulling introducing a toll system for vessels deemed non-hostile by Iranian authorities. Sepia Sarami has more from Tehran.
4: Speaker of the Parliament, Mohammad Baqir Ghalibaf, as you know him, he's very important these days in Iran's politics. As he led the negotiations in Pakistan, he made these remarks that a new equation in the Strait of Hormuz is taking place. And he also added the continuation of the current situation is not tolerable for the U.S. And he went on to say that Iran has not even begun its action. As you see, his remarks carry a very, very firm and assertive tone. On the other side, a news agency, as in the U.S., has blown up civilian boats, two boats, and killed also five passengers in those boats.
3: U.S. President Donald Trump has declined to specify what actions will violate a fragile ceasefire with Iran, while insisting that Tehran is seeking a deal with Washington. Speaking in the Oval Office on Tuesday, Trump said Iran knows what to do, but refused to outline clear red lines. He also warned that no one will challenge a U.S. naval blockade in the region. The European Union has urged the United States to quickly restore the tariff levels agreed on in last year's trade deal. European Commissioner for Trade and Economic Security Maro Sefcovic met his U.S. counterpart Jamieson Greer in Paris on Tuesday. Their meeting followed U.S. President Donald Trump's threat to increase tariffs on EU cars and trucks to 25%, claiming the EU has not complied with their 2025 trade agreement. A South Korean judge involved in the appeal trial of former First Lady Kim Kun-hee has been found dead in Seoul. According to Yonhap News Agency, Judge Shin Jong-oh of the Seoul High Court was found near the court building early Wednesday morning. Police are investigating the cause of death. The judge had presided over the appeal case involving Kim, wife of former South Korean President Yoon Suk-yeol, who was sentenced last month to 4 years in prison on charges including stock manipulation and graft. Spain says it will receive a cruise vessel in the Canary Islands after cases of hantavirus were reported on board. The Spanish Health Ministry says the decision has been made in line with international law and humanitarian principles, following a request coordinated by the World Health Organization and the European Union. China recorded a rise in cross-border travel during this year's May Day holiday period. According to the National Immigration Administration, border inspection authorities nationwide handled more than 11.2 million inbound and outbound trips by Chinese and foreign travelers. That averaged nearly 2.26 million crossings per day, up 3.5% from last year's holiday period. Foreign entries and exits reached almost 1.26 million, an increase of 12.5% year-on-year. China's fuel market recorded steady growth during the May Day holiday period. According to the China Film Administration, total box office revenue reached 758 million yuan. More than 2.3 million screenings were held nationwide. Meanwhile, the average ticket price stood at 36.3 yuan, down 8% from the same period last year. The Chinese capital saw a tourism boom during the just-concluded five-day May Day holiday. According to the Beijing Municipal Bureau of Culture and Tourism, the city welcomed nearly 18.8 million visits, up a little over 5% from a year ago. Tourism revenue rose 6.6% to more than 22 billion yuan, or about 3.3 billion US dollars. Inbound tourism also surged, with 128,000 overseas visits recorded, up more than 22%. Officials say Beijing hosted more than 2,000 cultural and tourism events over the holiday. And that's the news. I'm Wong Cihan.
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5: This is Roundtable.
6: From the heart of Beijing to the edges of the global stage, you are at Roundtable. I'm Niu Honglin. Every year, the May Day holiday offers a snapshot of how people travel, have fun, and how they consume in holiday mode. In 2026, the data tells even more. Tourism is no longer just about destinations, it's about experiences. From concerts and sporting events to immersive performances, new forms of cultural consumption are reshaping how cities and counties attract visitors and how travelers define value. For today's show, I'm joined by Fei Fei and Yu Shen. Now pull up a chair and join the conversation. It's early morning at a train station. Crowds move quickly, suitcases rolling, tickets in hand. This is very common during Chinese major holidays. Yet, what feels different for the just past May Day holiday is that more travelers are heading to a music festival in a small city, a village super league in the lakeside town, or a live performance tucked inside a historic district. What used to be a race to see more is becoming a search to feel more. And we're looking at more and more travelers going to different places during the five-day holiday. So, in general, if we're painting a bigger picture, let's take a look at the data that cannot lie and the facts that we are observing these days.
7: Well, during the past 5 days of the May Day holiday, first of all, for example, on the railway system, China were basically buzzing with total passenger trips topping 100 million by May 5th, which is the final day of the five-day break. And the national railway operator said everything ran smoothly and safely despite this massive travel rush. We're talking about more than 20 million passengers traveling on this system per day, for example, on May the 4th, which is basically the peak day of this five-day break. The system saw almost 4 million passengers, and with more people heading home on the next day, which is May the 5th, the travel rush picked up even more with 23 million passengers. And that means more than 2,000 trains added just to keep things moving smoothly.
8: Yeah, even today, because today is the first official work day after this May Day holiday, right? And the data from China's State Railway Group is showing that China's railways are expected to handle more than 18 million passengers trips today, which is the 6th of the May. So as the final day of the whole May Day holiday travel period, the national railway services have been in operation since the 29th of April, so during which more than 140 million passenger trips have already been recorded as of yesterday. So it is a huge trip, and people are traveling on these trains, and in early hours of today, additional overnight high-speed trains are also continuing to run in high demand because people are having these kind of plans that they want to use the most of the holidays and maybe come back at the night of the last day.
6: Regardless of their work performance on the first work day. So we know that major cities like Beijing, Guangzhou, Shanghai, Chengdu, Shenzhen were among the hottest destinations on the last day of the holiday as well. And we've answered the question of where they're going. Later on, we'll be talking about what have they done, what have they enjoyed by saying they. I mean, the majority of Chinese travelers during the past 5 days. At the same time, when people are busy traveling to different places or staying in their own cities enjoying life, they are spending. So the consumption is also looking pretty good.
7: Yeah, and also consumption is another set of numbers that we can use to sort of show our listeners how big this five-day break is. For example, here in Beijing, the city received almost 20 million tourist visits during the holiday, which is 5% more than last year, and they spend a total revenue of 22 billion yuan, which is more than 3 billion US dollars, which was also a 6% year-on-year increase. So a lot of these tourists, they will spend time in Beijing for the past 5 days to explore. For example, there are more than 2,000 culture and tourism activities, featuring performances or scenic spot tours, you know, for

0: Affair. I'll talk about the burger affair a bit later. I like the burger affair.
1: So basically, that's what people, not only for, you know, travelers from outside of the city, but also, you know, local residents, they are exploring the city in their own ways.
0: Mm. I don't know about you, but for me, when I'm traveling, I don't visit movie theaters a lot because I get to do that in my own city. But for this year, we are looking at a pretty good, very solid box office data.
2: Mm-hmm. Yeah, of course. Whenever there is a holiday, I think there will be a period when people will like to go to cinemas with their families, with their friends, with their loved ones. So it is a season that a lot of, I think, filmmakers will release new films. And it is a season that people will pay attention to the box office of all of these movies. And by 9 p.m. on May the 5th, total ticket sales hit 758 million yuan. That's around 111 million U.S. dollars. And that's surpassed the last year's box office of 747 million yuan, a little bit. That's according to China Film Administration. And another thing that we can see is that this year, the ticket price were noticeably more affordable because this May Day holiday, the average ticket came in at around 36 yuan, down from around 40 yuan during the same period last year. That's about a 10% or 8% drop. So there are several reasons for the drop of these ticket price. One is that ticketing platforms, they are offering a lot of discounts, rolling out lots of special deals, and also local governments in places like Beijing and Hebei have introduced subsidies and consumption vouchers to encourage people to go to the movie theaters. And this year has even been labeled as the film economy promotion year because we have a lot of campaigns that, you know, you can traveling with the film in China and everything. So they rolled out at least 1.2 billion yuan in movie going subsidies, and financial institutions and ticketing platforms have already redeemed more than 350 million yuan in discounts, helping drive nearly more than 2.9 billion yuan in box office revenue.
0: I think the lowering of ticket price started at least since the Spring Festival of this year. And the industry has realized that attracting more people into the cinema is more important than merely box office. And it paid off. We see more turnout or audience turnout. We see people spending more time in cinema and in return finding out or rediscovering their love for enjoying movies in a theater where you can not only appreciate the films themselves but also spend time with your friends and even attend movie related activities afterwards and talk to directors and probably actors as well. So this movie theater culture is slowly forming here in China. But besides that, the just past May Day holiday period is definitely a little bit more about traveling around. And we are seeing new patterns and also new trends showing up during the past 5 days.
1: Yeah, first of all, on top of my head, I started to think about a few years ago, we talked about a trend called the special force style travel.
2: Yes.
1: Basically, you visit a place and get as much as checklists of your list as possible. So most of the time we saw videos of young people, for example, coming to Beijing, go to like 10 different spots within one day.
0: It's like you're playing a video game. You have to be there. It's a checkpoint. And then you leave. You didn't really care about whether or not you're really enjoying it.
1: Yeah, but this year, I think people are turning to the other side of this trend, is that they care more about depth. For example, they want to soak into the local culture and way of life. So instead of checking into 10 different spots within Wednesday, within 24 hours, most of people, especially young people, they are spending this past 5 days, for example, in one city or in that specific region to get as much of the local cultures, experience the food, maybe just take a stroll down the local park, talking to a granny that's sunbathing in the park, or, you know, just sipping some tea, for example, in an alleyway in Chengdu.

0: do, just relaxing, not thinking much, not doing much. And apparently this is becoming a trend for this year's May Day holiday, which is about the experience.
1: We're not saying which one is better. Of course, you can do these kind of sports, special forces style traveling. You can go to as many spots that you want to go.
2: Like a challenge.
1: Come on, young people. Just, you know, get energetic enough to go to many places. It is a good way to, I think, see the vibrancy of the city, of course. And of course, another style in recent years that people would like to experience the depth of the whole city. So they may stay in one place for a little bit longer to have different aspects of culture and everything in history and background to understand the whole city. And speaking of young people, I think another trend is really, really, I think, I feel really jealous to them, is that they are combining their school spring break with this May Day holiday to make it a super holiday. It's probably more than 7 to 11 days, because many, like, schools, they started the spring break before the May Day holiday so that they can combine the whole days and maybe have some off-peak itineraries and then experience the whole city different price and like maybe even lower prices when people are not starting the whole holiday things.
0: Yeah, like sort of avoiding the crowds, leaving your city 1 or 2 days before the May Day holiday and coming back a few days later than that. Not only is more economic wise, but also you can, you know, get more experiences. I have actually figures from different platforms to sort of prove that. For example, 75% of hotel bookings made for this year's May Day holiday were for tourism and leisure, and bookings for homestays of 7 days or even longer than that increased by over 40% year on year. And there are also more orders when it comes to self-driving tours. So it is also common for families, for example, they take a high-speed train, for instance, go to the city and then rent a car, just go walk, then drive around that city, go to different counties or different villages to get different experiences. For example, when it comes to river tracing, fruit picking, or mountain hiking, this kind of activities increased more than 130% from a year earlier. So when we're talking about experiences, I start to think about, you know, about 10, 20 years ago, when you go to one city, when you plan a 5-day tour, most of the time is how much I can get from these 5 days. For instance, if I plan to go to Beijing, maybe I can't just stay in Beijing. I also need to go to Tianjin or Hebei, you know, the nearby places, because this may be my only chance to come to Beijing. And so why not check as many scenic spots as possible? But now I think people are changing this mindset, simply because if, for example, I didn't go to Forbidden Palace for this Beijing trip this year, I can come back later. But now I want to spend more time around, for example, Summer Palace, and to see that neighborhood and to see experience, for example, Hanfu photo shoot that may take 5 or 6 hours.
2: And that is partly because previously, when the internet access is not that, or the information on the internet is not that abundant, you cannot really search well for anything you want on the internet. When you are making a plan, you're mostly making your plan based on the information that you can find that are provided by, for example, travel agencies, and not real travelers that have had the experience in the destinations that you're choosing. But nowadays, with social media, I think the hashtag of my travelogue or my travel diary kind of hashtag, it's everywhere, and it's so easy to find a plan that you enjoy to copy or to use as inspiration to design your own plan. And yeah, that is why people's idea of enjoying a place is becoming more and more diverse, mm-hmm, and more in-depth, because yeah, they got the information. Previously, you cannot really know what a little eatery tucked in a busy neighborhood area, but now it's easy to get that information, which is why people's demanding are getting higher. But at the same time, we see the destinations, we see different places, different cities and counties are also trying to meet that demand in their own ways. Previously, I think a couple of years ago, when we talk about this designing travel plan or travel package for visitors, people would try to categorize them based on their gender, based on their age group. We think young kids would enjoy petting an animal or playing in a kid's theme park. We think the young people would enjoy certain things. Middle-aged people might want to, I don't know, fish for several hours. So we plan the lake so that they can fish. We design the lake for fishing purposes. Mm. And elder people, the silver-haired generation, might enjoy bird watching, or they would enjoy a hill that is not too hard to climb. That kind way of categorizing is definitely still not wrong, but it's not precise enough. And now we're looking at a new trend of these destinations rolling out different types of packages and different types of travel plan that you can choose based on your hobbies, based on whether or not you're a J person or a P person. Would you like to plan or go with the flow? Would you like to enjoy local food as much as you can? And new activities are all around these themes.
0: For example, if I'm a foodie, I can search on Xiaohongshu, for instance, what would a foodie do in a city like Shantou? And then different posts of similar
2: eating
0: foodies.
2: Eating six meals a day. Yeah, that's what a foodie do.
0: These are the different restaurants that you can find in Shantou and enjoy yourself, embark a journey of discovering food in Shantou. But when it comes to, well, when it comes to this kind of tours, I don't think you can actually organize, from an agency's perspective, you can organize a similar tour like this because it's super personalized. For example, I may enjoy this kind of dish, but the other friend of mine may want the other type of dish. So it's more about getting customized your own travel plans. Mm. And that's when social media like Xiaohongshu can be very handy and helpful.
1: Yeah, these kind of itineraries are more personalized and customized. I think that's also why now people are traveling to smaller cities rather than a lot of these hotspots in big cities, because these smaller cities are having that kind of moment that people from other provinces are also getting in. Around 60% of travelers chose city hopping trips this year, visiting two or three destinations in one go. For maybe a 5-day holiday trip, they can visit several cities in that province or several counties in that city so that they can experience different styles of sceneries or experiences. And data from Qunar shows that people visited an average of 2.1 cities, while bookings for multi-city hotel stays in lesser-known destinations jumped 121%. And longer car rentals, which means 3 days or more, made up over 60% of bookings. And the one-way rentals return car in just different places increased by 80%. So that is, I think, showing that people are having plans in smaller cities, into different cities, and they have more sources and information to get a more personalized experience. And I think that also thanks to these different regions, they are introducing different maybe packages or routes for the tourists to have a deeper experience and depth into that city or place. And speaking of different campaigns, one campaign is, I think, inevitable in a lot of these holidays, that is performance. I think many cities during the May Day holiday, a lot of concerts, performances are going on One example is here in Beijing, right? A concert by the rock band Mayday at Beijing National Stadium, or the Bird's Nest, attracted over 50,000 attendees in one single day. And they have several concerts in this whole period, and in collaboration with the lead singer's fashion brand. So there is a limited time restaurant were set up inside the venue, extending the concert experience into dining consumption. And I remember I have several friends actually get in there. It is quite a, you know, very rare experience that you can get, because it is really hard to get one spot in that restaurant. So you can you're probably gonna share one table with strangers into that themed restaurant. And other cities like Yuzhou in Shandong, they have a super concert, which means the concert that includes many singers in one concert, and partnered with over 50 hotels, more than 20 attractions, and more than 100 businesses to form a whole ticket stub economy alliance, which means that when you book a ticket for that concert, you have so many other options and vouchers when you're traveling in that one city.
2: What's so funny about this is that we see on these e-shopping platforms, because many people are enjoying these kind of concerts, outdoor ones and super live ones, they are also observing a surge in the sales of the kind of sofa that is portable. It's kind of like a balloon,
1: air pumped sofa. We have that.
2: Really,
1: it is so convenient. You can bring them to everywhere, and all you need to use is just air, and you hold it and you run a little bit. It looks a little bit ridiculous, but it is really convenient and very comfortable when you're lying on it.
2: Yes, and a lot of people are enjoying this quite so much in their own cities, or traveling to smaller cities with these kind of concerts going on. So it's one example of the tourism plus kind of mold. We talked about people wanted to enjoying things, enjoying the experience, having an in-depth experience when they're traveling. So the travel plus the theme that you choose becomes this new model. So definitely travel plus performances, or travel plus, in this case, concert or music is one thing. But travel plus other theme, for example, sports related,
0: is also another thing.
2: Yeah, very, very popular this past 5 days.
0: Yeah, just on my own WeChat moment, I've seen different super. We talked about Suzhou, the Super
1: Jiangsu
0: League in Jiangsu.
1: League.
0: And then on my own WeChat moments, I saw different super leagues. I saw Minchao Super Leagues in Fujian province, and the Mengchao Super League in Inner Mongolia, and Yuechao Super League in Guangdong province. So apparently this kind of tourism plus sports has been proven very successful in Jiangsu province. And so that other provinces and regions are also trying to sort of creating their own mode, not only to bring more life, more vitality to their local communities. You know, you're rooting for your own city.
1: Yeah.
0: And what's more exciting than that? But also at the same time, I think when we are spoiled with choices, when you are talking about the 5 day holiday, I think most people, the first question pop into their head is, where should I go? We have like over 2,000 counties in China, thousands of different cities in China, of different cultures, of different landscapes, of different architectures. Which one should I pick for this 5 day? And to give them this specific reason, it can be a concert. It can be, for example, May Day is hosting a concert in Beijing, so that's why where I will be. Or it can be a sports about, for example, a Guangdong Super League or a Jiangsu Super League, so that when you visit and watch that football matches, you also tour around the city, get the local food, book a hotels, and that means economy for that city in particular.
1: And most importantly, the ticket holders can enjoy discounts when you're having these ticket stubs. And I think that is good way in, no matter the exchange of people, tourists, economy. I think that is a good way for also people from different cities to go to another city to experience their own, I think, it's not only culture, but also the whole experience of when you're visiting maybe in the match you are rivalries, but in the city you are just friends. You can the welcoming passion that you can experience is the unique thing that you can get.
0: Well, it seems like, it sounds like, you know, it may, cities or counties may enter into competition when it comes to the, you're creating your own tourism, but what can be your identity? What can be your brand when you are entering this market? I think it can be very diverse when you think about the culture and history behind each city. For example, when I visit a city called Dachong in Shanxi province a couple of years ago, we surprisingly found

0: found that in that city, it's closely linked to a piece of history in ancient China. It's called the Kingdom of Liao. And apparently that kingdom has its own cultures, has its own very unique architectures. When we're talking about the towers they built, the pagodas they built are very distinct and unique. And then throughout the past year, me and my family, when we're traveling around the northern part of China, we start to see different pagodas from the Liao Kingdom, and we start to compare their differences. And that's how we understand a particular type of architecture from ancient times and what that architecture represent. And I think that can be very unique when it comes to reviving their own local cultures, and also for us tourists to rediscover a piece of history, a piece of culture that you were not familiar or you have no idea existed before.
1: That's what holidays like this can do to a smaller, relatively hidden gem on the Chinese map. That is, for relatively smaller cities and counties, they can find a reason for people to put them on the map, so that people can remember what the city or county is about. But for major cities, you see major cities like Beijing and Shanghai and Harbin, for example, are also giving reasons for people to come, not only for the historical reasons, not only for this is a major city and you should visit kind of reasons. They are organizing different types of activities. I mentioned in the very early stage of our conversation about the Burger Festival, because I was very impressed. It was in Beijing, and the Burger Festival introduced a lot of different types of burgers from different parts of China. They have the Yunnan Guizhou sour soup flavor burger.
2: Oh, yes.
1: They have the Xinjiang, I think it's a kind of cheese. We call it 奶皮 in Chinese. It's not super sour. It's the kind of cheese that is very sweet and creamy. And it's the cheese plus pineapple kind of huge burger.
0: Oh, that sounds delicious.
1: Right? And they also introduced the Tianjin style. I don't even know Tianjin would like to combine shrimp with beef. I don't know why, but it sounds very, very delicious. And people enjoyed that burger festival a lot. And at the same time, in Shanghai, the 2026 Shanghai International Coffee Culture Festival drew over 600,000 visitors in just 3 days, surpassing total attendance for the entire 5-day holiday in the previous year. Only 3 days visitors have already surpassed the entire 5-day compared to 2025. And there have been nearly 300 brands participating, and you have the local ones, very very innovative local ones, as well as the major old or century-old brand inventing their own coffee. And also, of course, it's Shanghai. They've invited different types of coffee from all around the world, not only here in China. So all these kind of activities, you do not really need to remember Shanghai as a city of coffee, though you might already do. It's still, they are doing new things. So we see relatively smaller cities and counties rediscovery their culture and their identity, and bigger cities finding new things to do to attract new travelers, the younger generation. And these are all quite very interesting. And on top of all that, we see the government playing a part in giving out vouchers and giving out subsidies so people can enjoy their lives in different places even more.
0: Precisely. And that's they're doing this precisely because when they issued, for example, in the province of Sichuan, where they issued 30 million yuan in culture and tourism vouchers, that means in return they can stimulate in a ratio of 1 to 43, meaning every 1 yuan that they subsidized can stimulate 43 yuan in social consumption. So there is a sound reason for these local governments that are trying to subsidize different themes of tourists, like spring outings, flower viewings, or family entertainment, or even when it comes to education. I think in a city called Zhuzhou in Hunan province, they're launching a Learn Science Through Film program. So they are offering free screenings of science-related films for families and students. And then they also invite scientists to explain the detail and the background of that movie, and then answering the students' questions. And that can be translated into, for example, a meal in a nearby restaurant.
2: Mm.
0: Or, you know, when it comes to parking, that is also what the government subsidies go into. For example, free parking. When it comes to shopping, you can also buy showing up some of the movie stops. You may enjoy some of the discounts. And that another example would be the coffee festival that Honglin talked about. They're also collaborating with movie theaters that by showing up your movie tickets, you can enjoy discounted drinks in a lot of coffee shops. So by subsidizing this kind of activities, they are hoping to stimulate their own local economy. And I also think they are trying to keep this momentum in the long run, not only just for these 5 days.
2: Yeah, the thing is that it seems like they are giving out money to all of our tourists. Of course, they are giving out money.
1: Which would totally support.
2: And the thing is that the initial government funding actually acted as that kind of seed capital, and then they successfully attracting additional discounts and contributions from, let's say, banks and OTA online travel agency platforms, and also merchants. That's forming a coordinated amplification affected among government and businesses, which means that not only the government giving out vouchers and subsidies, the platforms, the third-party businesses, they are also giving out more money to attract more customers, which means that more customers will go to that city and maybe even spend more money. And that is creating a whole, active and also positive cycle in the way that people can enjoy their time, maybe also create a better economy for the whole city.
1: I have to admit, I am super jealous of those who get the chance to go to different places, enjoy their lives, no matter if it's traveling to 10 different cities in these 5 days or staying just one little county, having a little bit of parallel type of staying in. That is, the life I am spending in this county is parallel to the life I am spending in my city as well. I don't really care about going or checking in to different destinations. I only want to, you know, immerse myself in the vibe of this new place that I'm spending my 5 days in, no matter which type. I'm super jealous. But I have to admit, I had a really good time in Beijing as well, because locally, people are also spending money, spending their time in the other type of activities. So besides traveling around, what are some other things that people are doing? Or in another way, what are some other trends we observed during the just past May Day holiday?
0: Well, first of all, stay in is, I think, on the top of list for many, not tourists, but visitors, not only visitors, but residents in China. I mean, the Americano on a holiday morning tastes completely different to the one you drink beside your coffee at your office desk. But when it comes to, you know, other trends, first of all, I think movie can still continue to be a booster to a lot of these travel plans, because even for us staying in our own city, we may when go to a movie that can translate into a whole day of experiences. For example, you check into a new shopping mall, you explore a neighboring park, or you join into another tour that's linked to that particular movie. For example, in Beijing's Universal, very interestingly, they launched a Chang'an-themed restaurant in collaboration with the 2023 film Chang'an, which is Chang'an Zhanwanli, the 30,000 miles from Chang'an, where while you eat after enjoying your time in Beijing Universal, you can enjoy the meal and enjoy the town-style performances with characters like Li Bai citing their poems alongside your delicious meal. So that's one example that what people are doing basically over the past 5 days.
2: Yeah, and also, and this seasons, I mean, the May Day holiday season's new film is also introducing the routes for tourists to go in there. One movie is called Dear You, or in Chinese, 给阿嬷的情书.
1: Oh, that's very popular these days, by the way.
2: Yeah, and they have a really good reputation on the quality of the film. And the name directly translated into, actually in English, is The Love Letter to Grandmother. Mm-hmm. So this movie also inspired themed travel routes such as Travel Shantou, which is the place in the film, with grandma, integrating film locations and also boosting local consumption. People are traveling to the same destinations in the film. And I think that is a place and that can give people and also moviegoers that really, that kind of sensation that you can feel and better understand the whole plots and stories in the movie. And I think that is why I think the meaning of traveling with the film is so important, that we can have a better experience and understanding and a deep resonance with the film.
1: And another trend I observed is that we mentioned earlier that people wanted to travel, but they focus on the experience more than just destinations. And focusing on experience is not only the character that you can observe when it comes to traveling. When it comes to people's hobbies, it's the same thing. Now, a lot of young people here in China would choose their hobbies based on the experience they get while they are enjoying their hobbies. For example, a lot of people would like to keep a diary, but in the sense that they buy a lot of stickers and they draw a lot of pictures to decorate their hobbies. They call it 手账, your handmade diary, or yes, you're keeping a bill, but it's more about decorating it. And because of that trend, we see a lot of different places, including Harbin, for example, wrote out a 5-day handmade material related or themed related pop-up market. And that market has also attracted more than 80 different types of stalls. The stalls would sell their own stickers, their own handmade material, beautiful papers and tapes, so that people with this interest can better enjoy their hobby while they're doing or they're decorating their diary. And it's super popular. It got a lot of traffic, not only in real days, but also on social media. So I guess in this day and age, no matter if you're staying in or if you're traveling around to bigger major cities or to little hidden gems on the map, little counties, you can always have a really good time. So for those of you who are listening, please let us know, where did you go and what has been the favorite experience you had during the just past May Day holiday? This is Roundtable with myself, Niu Honglin, Feifei, and Yu Shun. We'll be back after the short break.
3: One, two, three, four, five, six, seven. Mom, were there seven?
4: Yes, darling, there were seven bombs.
3: Mom, can I sleep now?
4: Yes. Tonight, there were only seven.
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3: You're listening to Roundtable. I'm Niu Hongling, joined by Yu Shun and Fei Fei. Coming up soon. Have you ever heard of the boyfriend photography? We spend so much time coaching our partners on angles and lighting that we believe we've turned them into unpaid content creators. But when it's the time of truth, click, the photo is even still blurry. What's the problem? Let's find out. Lately, the internet has been buzzing with a trend that's as funny as it's oddly heartwarming, the so-called boyfriend photography phenomenon. You've probably seen this, photos that are blurry, awkwardly framed, sometimes completely missing the point. The background is so huge, you see beautiful, beautiful mountains, but the main character in the photo, which is supposed to be the girlfriend of this boy, you can barely see their faces. It's okay. Just tiny, tiny. And when it comes to supposed to be very delicious food, which is actually the reason we're talking about it these days, is that it's supposed to be very delicious. You go to a beautiful, beautiful restaurant with the dish that you carefully chose, and you even call it beautiful food in Chinese because it's very colorful with different types of fresh ingredients, and it's supposed to look both healthy and pretty. And in the shot of your boyfriend, it's something that you lose appetite instantly. What is happening? Why is boyfriend photography such a massive, relatable trend? That is a little bit negative.
4: Well, first of all, because they're everywhere. Name one of the boyfriend, quote-unquote boyfriends, that can successfully take a photo that their partner satisfied with. And for example,
3: they exist?
4: I think we have an example here in the studio that he might have a coaching session to all of the boyfriends out there.
5: Yeah, say the name.
3: Really? Yu Shun, are you that good?
5: We'll
3: move on to you a bit later. Let's look at the of the boyfriend photographers.
5: That's exactly the reason I want to talk about this topic. Yes, please go on.
4: So first of all, let's set the scene. I'm one of the victims of this boyfriend photography. Is that no matter it's food, when we're going on a date in a very, very beautiful restaurant, the vibe is right, the music is very beautiful, the food is presentable on any social media platforms that you can think of, and then you know I dress up for the event, and then when I snap a photo, something is wrong. Either the focus is not on my face, not on the food, or the frame is awkward.
3: Where is it? Is it a little tin with salt in it?
4: I don't know how you can mess it up. I mean, the lighting in the restaurant is perfect. You have the phone with the best of the best photography functions, but somehow the food they took is just far from the reality that I saw in the restaurant.
3: The contrast between reality and result.
4: Yeah.
3: The picture in your eyes and the picture they took.
5: And another example is that a picture taken by one netizen's boyfriend captured a bowl of very delicious mala tang, while the picture as shown by his girlfriend online looks overexposed to a point that the food ingredients in the bowl, no matter what their original colors are, they all look suspiciously white and blurry, and maybe sometimes gray, especially after everything's mixed together. I understand that. Yeah, it's like a bowl of maybe cement.
4: Yeah, mushy dirt or something, mud. And another example that I often find myself in is that when you are going out traveling and you asked him to take a photo with a beautiful scenery in the background from afar, and they somehow like taking a photo for Finding the Waldo book that you can't find where you are.
3: You're not the only character in the photo. You're with 200 other people.
4: Yeah, and when I checked with him, why do you take photo like this? I'm trying to get

0: Yeah, the best of the, you know, landscape in the background as much as possible. And that's why I have to make you minimize you into a tiny bit so that we can get the mountain in the background.
1: Or a huge, very, very tall pagoda is more important than you. And you are just tiny, teeny in the photo with the entirety of the pagoda. And that is not the worst scenario. The worst scenario is one of our colleagues, when he takes a photo of his lovely wife and daughter, the wife could look like she's only with a height of 1.4 meters. I don't know how did he find such angle, but another very interesting trend we see among, a trait we see among those boy photographers, that they can continue to be bad for so many years, no matter what you do, no matter how many times you tell them, no matter whether or not you've been standing at the exact spot, making sure the frame is right, everything is right, and all he needs to do is play the role of a tripod and just, you know, click the button, he still finds a way to fail. It's like magic. So I want to ask, do you think it's a it's in their genes, it's in their DNA? Because I have seen some really good male photographers as well, and I've seen a post about a female, a couple, when they're planning their wedding photos, they hired two photographers, one male and one female, both professional ones, both really, really good. But you see that for the female photographer, she was capturing the love between the couple. It's very sweet, and you can definitely see that she's been putting in an effort of finding out the beautiful angle of the mostly the bride, mostly, yes, the bride. But you see the male photographer, it's also very, very beautiful. It's just the couple is smaller, but the vibe is very nice.
2: And it's
1: the
2: photo, a different vibe.
1: It's a different vibe. So do you think it's a matter, or it's the difference between aesthetics of male and female? I'm generalizing a little bit, but you know what I mean.
2: I think it makes sense, right? Aesthetic preferences is absolutely one of the points that when people are choosing what is the main object in this photo. So I think, as your example, the male photographer maybe are focusing on the whole design, the whole ratio of the whole photo. It looks, the whole photo looks good. And the couples or the main object is at the correct, the golden ratio in the part of the photo, while the female photographer is more focusing on the emotions, the main happiness of the couples, and they are more, I think, focusing on or good at capturing the kind of sense and emotion of the main characters in the photo. So I think, of course, there are some different, I think, understanding when people are taking photos.
1: Different understanding of what a good photo is.
2: I think, yeah. And I think I need to say something for a lot of these male photographers. One thing is that it really needs a lot of effort. That is true. That means that you need to, I think, learn a lot of things. The angles that you need to take. The color they need to balance, the light that you need to find. Actually, it is a really important thing that you want when you're taking a picture for your girlfriend. And also the filter, the right filter that you're using. A lot of these things are the things that you need to learn and understand before you press that button. So I think, of course, one thing is that the effort that you put in is the thing that that is showing how much you care. And another is that they actually just don't care. No matter if it's taking the picture of their girlfriend or the picture that they're eating, it's just, okay, this is a meal that I'm eating. I'm just showing you the food that I'm eating. So I don't really need to make it a perfect Instagrammable peak picture that you are going to post online. I'm just showing that, okay, I'm eating malatang. I'm eating several vegetables.
1: Okay, so going back to the bad boyfriend photographers, are we saying that when they take bad pictures, they are not creating or capturing this moment, this lovely moment? Do we think bad or failed photo mean a bad memory?
0: Well, not necessarily. Mm. But when you are not thinking about the photo taking process, when you are not holding your phone, your experience is still as gold as it is. And I think the perspective point is valid is because for a lot of mostly boyfriends out there, when they are taking a photo, they are thinking about documenting this. It's not about...
2: Well, that's a nice word, documenting it.
0: That's exactly the word popping into the mind. Now, when a female photographer is trying to take the photo, she's trying to capture that moment of exchange of either eyesights or gestures. She's trying to capture that the relationship the bride or the groom is having. But for example, my husband, he's just trying to document, okay, this thing exists.
1: Which is not necessarily a bad thing, because when he puts you in the background, you remember, well, your face might be blurry, but you can see your face anytime
0: when you're looking. Is it alibi evidence?
1: When you want to look into a mirror. But when he puts you in the background, you remember where you are, you remember the architecture, the beautiful mountains and rivers. So it's, again, not necessarily a bad thing. And we're not accusing all of the boyfriend photographers, since we have a really good example in the studio. So you should, if you have advices to those boyfriends who want to take really good pictures of their girlfriends, who want to capture the moment to save the beautiful memory as well as a good Instagrammable photo. Any suggestions?
2: Well, of course, I've said some of the, you know, theories of when you're taking a picture. Another thing is that listen to what she said.
1: Very important.
2: Yeah, clear your mind, put down all of the idea and theory that you have, that you think that is correct. Just listen to what she said. Be that kind of tripod, then holding the phone, that the angle that they want, that is, I think, the right direction that you should go. And after millions of pictures that you've taken, and then you may understand the preferences of your girlfriend, and you may probably take the correct picture that they want. And I think, because we are talking about the pictures and the result of the thing that we're getting, right? So I think that maybe a little bit of blurry, or maybe the bigger landscape, the smaller people
1: can be
0: finding
2: the special memory that you two can have. I mean, the perfect picture, of course, it is good, but maybe a lot some story that you can memorize, right? Maybe that's that little blurry thing. It is the talking point that when you're looking at this picture again, maybe 5 years later, you say that, okay, that is the position that I talked to you for a million times, but you took the blurry picture for me. And
1: anyways,
2: we have another story to talk about.
0: That makes sense, though. You know, comparing my photos with my husband's photos when we're traveling to the same spot, my photo is more, as we talked about, for example, I'm focusing on the framing of that beautiful flower. But when looking back at photo, for example, 2 years later, I was thinking,
1: Where was it?
0: I can't really remember when and why did I take this photo. But for my husband, who is documenting that moment, it shows specifically, explicitly about exactly where, when, and why we take this photo. And then we can start the conversation about, oh, yeah, remember that time we visit the park?
2: That's why I said that the special framing can probably capture the emotion, the time, even the temperature, because maybe you are not doing the perfect pose, but it shows that you are just
0: very
2: having
0: sweaty.
2: That kind of, yeah.
1: But if you're pissing off your girlfriend too much with your bad photography, you can also hire a professional so that they can document the both of you in that beautiful, special location. And that brings us to the end of today's roundtable. I'm Niu Honglin with Yu Shun and Fei Fei. Thank you so much for listening. We'll see you next time.

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1: From Beijing, this is CRI, China Radio International.
2: 您现在收听的是中国国际广播电台。
3: Now the news, I'm Tian Yu. The Chinese foreign minister has held talks with his Iranian counterpart in Beijing. Wang Yi and Sayed Abbas Araghchi discussed bilateral ties as well as major regional and international developments. As the maritime standoff over the Strait of Hormuz continues amid a U.S. blockade, Iran has launched a new system to control shipping traffic there. Under the new rules, all vessels must obtain permission from Iranian authorities before passing through the waterway. Tehran calls the latest initiative a sovereign governance system. The Iranian parliament is also considering legislation to formalize restrictions on ships linked to Israel and the United States. It is also mulling introducing a toll system for vessels deemed non-hostile by Iranian authorities. Sepper Sarimi has more from Tehran.
4: Speaker of the Parliament, Mohammad Bagher Ghalibaf, as you know him, he's very important these days in Iran's politics. As he led the negotiations in Pakistan, he made these remarks that a new equation in the Strait of Hormuz is taking place. And he also added the continuation of the current situation is not tolerable for the U.S. And he went on to say that Iran has not even begun its action. As you see, his remarks carry a very, very firm and assertive tone.
3: Iran's main military command says the armed forces did not carry out missile or drone attacks against the United Arab Emirates over the past few days. A spokesman for the Qatim Al-Anbiya Central Headquarters rejected a report by the UAE that said Iran struck civilian targets and urged officials not to hurl unjustified accusations. The spokesman warned of a crushing response if any action is taken from the UAE soil against Iranian islands and coasts. The European Union has urged the United States to quickly restore the tariff levels agreed on in last year's trade deal. European Commissioner for Trade and Economic Security Maris Sefcovic met his U.S. counterpart Jamieson Greer in Paris on Tuesday. Their meeting followed U.S. President Donald Trump's threat to increase tariffs on EU cars and trucks to 25%, claiming the EU has not complied with their 2025 trade agreement. A South Korean judge involved in the appeal trial of former First Lady Kim Kyung-hee has been found dead in Seoul. According to Yonhap News Agency, Judge Shim Jong-oh of the Seoul High Court was found near the court building early Wednesday morning. Police are investigating the cause of death. The judge had presided over the appeal case involving Kim, wife of former South Korean President Yoon Suk-yeol, who was sentenced last month to 4 years in prison on charges including stock manipulation and graft. Spain says it will receive a cruise vessel in the Canary Islands after cases of hantavirus were reported on board. The Spanish Health Ministry says the decision has been made in line with international law and humanitarian principles following a request coordinated by the World Health Organization and the European Union. China recorded a rise in cross-border travel during this year's May Day holiday period. According to the National Immigration Administration, border inspection authorities nationwide handled more than 11.2 million inbound and outbound trips by Chinese and foreign travelers. That averaged nearly 2.26 million crossings per day, up 3.5% from last year's holiday period. Foreign entries and exits reached almost 1.26 million, an increase of 12.5% year-on-year. China's film market recorded steady growth during the May Day holiday period. According to the China Film Administration, total box office revenue reached 758 million yuan. Meanwhile, the average ticket price stood at 36.3 yuan, down 8% from the same period last year. The Chinese capital saw a tourism boom during the just-concluded five-day May Day holiday. According to the Beijing Municipal Bureau of Culture and Tourism, the city welcomed nearly 18.8 million visits, up just over 5% from a year ago. Tourism revenue rose 6.6% to more than 22 billion yuan, or about $3.3 billion. Inbound tourism also surged, with 128,000 overseas visits recorded, up more than 22%. Officials say Beijing hosted more than 2,000 cultural and tourism events over the holiday. And that's the news. I'm Tian Yu.
0: Is the US dollar headed for trouble? And what is hyperfinancialization?
5: Welcome to The Bridge, enlightening conversations on world cultures, life, and everything in between. 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
0: Hey everyone, I'm Jason Smith, originally from sunny California, now living in beautiful Beijing. Joining us today is friend of the show, Dr. Warwick Powell, an Australian adjunct professor, supply chain strategist, and author of a new book, Thermoeconomics in a Time of Monsters, a leading voice on China, geopolitics, and the emerging multipolar economy. Welcome back to The Bridge to China, Dr. Powell.
6: Great to be with you again, Jason.
0: Well, welcome to the show. Your new book, Thermoeconomics in a Time of Monsters, just dropped. Congratulations. For listeners who haven't picked it up yet, what exactly is thermoeconomics? And why did you choose this dramatic title referencing Gramsci's Time of Monsters?
6: Thanks for the question. I'm slowly getting better at explaining the book. I must say, writing this book was probably one of the hardest things that I've done in a long time, because it involves trying to pull together many threads of thoughts and synthesizing them into something that I hope is reasonably coherent and provides readers with food for thought and with a framework, perhaps, to also understand the deep logics that are working through global economic systems at present, but also from a long historical point of view. The idea of monsters, of course, comes from Gramsci, who talked about the emergence of monsters in the interregnum. And he was referencing the rise of fascism in Europe in the 1930s, 1920s and 1930s. And I guess what I was trying to do with that was to highlight the fact that we are in some ways currently in a period of time where there are a lot of new disruptive forces emerging, both politically and economically, and where, in fact, we're starting to see some monsters emerge, not dissimilar to those that Gramsci was talking about. And I mean by that the emergence of the new right and neo-fascist political organizations globally.
0: And let's talk application in the U.S. financial system, which you refer to as hyper-financialization. What does it mean that the U.S. financial system is hyper-financialized, and how is that entropic?
6: Great question. So the processes by which the material world, what I call the world of use values, is mobilized and is activated is through the application of injection of liquidity. And the injection of liquidity enables and gives rise to the mobilization of energy in the world. That liquidity firstly comes in the form of what I call money capital, following on from the traditions of classical economics. And money capital is conceived as a claim on future value. Okay, so money in and of itself is actually nothing more than a unit of account and a right to make claims on future value. And that those claims, when exchanged in the future, enable the holder, when they do the exchange, to gain access to some other value form, whether it's a use value, something that they can use in the production and consumption process, or something that I characterize as a form of fictitious capital, which is a kind of exchange.

0: way of enabling holders to exchange them for something else. So if I've got money, which is the unconditional means of circulation, and I can swap them for things like bonds or stocks or whatever, then for that period of time, that money has been taken out of circulation. The main way, however, that money is taken out of circulation is when loans are repaid or when taxes are paid. Okay. So the aim of the circulatory mechanisms, if you will, is to try to bring money circulation back closer to the rhythms and capabilities of the real world to validate them. The other thing we do, of course, is because money is a time-oriented right, we also create these things called fictitious capital, which shifts those rights into conditional forms. But you'll see that, in essence, we're constantly pushing the validation problem away from today. And it's because if we sought to validate in the real world all of the claims that are floating around in the system at one single moment, the real world simply could not do that, and we'd have a massive inflationary problem. So the monetary value of what's available would go through the roof, because we can only produce things at a certain rate. And that rate is determined by the availability of stuff in the world, the kind of technologies that we have to get stuff, and of course the speed at which things are circulating, because to make a lot of things, we also need other things coming in, right? So these dynamics basically means that the system is always trying to calibrate so as to not get out of kilter. Now, money, because it works as this time machine, is a way in which the system and the actors in the system seek to manage their exposure to future risks, the probability of the need for something in the future, the amount of things that you might want. The problem and the reason why hyperfinancialization eventually builds a logic of its own is that the focus of capitalism in particular becomes oriented towards the accumulation of future abstract rights. So the aim is no longer simply about the accumulation of productive capabilities in the real economy and the production of commodities as a result of that, but the accumulation of money capital or fictitious capital itself. And that develops its own logic. And we know that because we have huge markets for the trading of fictitious capital and finance capital itself. We call them foreign exchange markets, markets for financial derivatives, etc., etc. And as the system seeks to, I guess, cope with the unfolding gap between the substrate of real production systems and the claims that are being created against it, in a sense, can kick the can down the road for a while. And as it kicks the can down the road, it enables people to monetize the dynamics involved. So those who own the rights, those who have more money capital, those who have more fictitious capital, shares and other contracts and other financial derivatives, ultimately can generate more monetary wealth, which is the accumulation and the concentration of claims being made against the real world in the future. That's become America, where the focus of economic activity increasingly becomes monetized and obsessed with the abstractions of fictitious capital rather than with the processes of producing commodities and real things and services in and of themselves. That's where we're at the moment. Oh, yeah.
1: You're listening to The Bridge.
2: Well, a couple of questions come to mind. I was listening to Dr. Richard Wolff speak 2 days ago, and he was talking about how all of the countries in the Middle East, Qatar, United Arab Emirates, so forth, are having real problems because they sell oil in dollars, and there are no dollars coming in, and the speed of ships is the speed of a bicycle, and it looks like they're going to have these enormous, you know, they're going to immediately be incurring debts. Dr. Wolf said that because of this, the only way to salvage the US petrodollar was to offer derivatives to these countries so that they would be able to sustain themselves in the near future. I actually didn't really understand

0: what that means. And what are these derivatives and how would this stave over the petrodollar? And what kind of crisis are they really looking at in terms of the real value of oil not being able to be delivered to countries around the world?
1: Well, you've got to remember these countries also have liabilities that are denominated in US dollars, which is why they're needing US dollars to come in to be able to pay their obligations against those liabilities. They may also be using US dollars to purchase certain other things that will only be available by virtue of US dollars, or indirectly by using US dollars to buy another currency, such as the RMB, which can then be used to settle particular transactions. And so if you are running short on essentially cash flow of a particular unit of account, and you've got obligations coming up, you're going to need to bridge that. And bridging that requires others to be willing to essentially provide you with credit. Now, that credit can take many, many forms. It can take the form of swap lines, which is if you have some other kinds of currencies, we'll provide you with a means by which you can swap them, or other countries that used to take US dollars for particular transactions may say, look, if you've got some other means of payment, we may consider taking those as well. So that's essentially the kinds of dilemmas that countries and companies ultimately face when aspects of this circulation system go out of sync, right? Because the claims that are being made against them, their obligations, don't slow down simply because their inflows have slowed down. And what this runs the risk of doing is that it basically means that the first consequence, if you can't bridge this gap, is ultimately a liquidity problem. I don't have enough circulating amounts in a certain currency to settle my obligations. What then happens? Well, it depends on the terms of your arrangements with the counterparties, but all sorts of things begin to unfold, such as claims being made on securities, if that exists, or an impairment of your balance sheet value, right? So balance sheets have to get adjusted to, in a sense, take into account the fact that these flows are no longer working as they once were. And that can trigger other consequences as well, because there are many financial arrangements that are built on the back of certain assumptions about the state of one's balance sheets. What is your portfolio worth, right? And if your portfolio's notional value declines, that may trigger issues from a lender's point of view, because they're worried that the value of what the security is no longer sufficient to cover the value, the monetary value of the loans. That's the sort of thing that I think Professor Wolf was starting to get at there. And we've seen this, by the way, historically in the global south, or what was back in the 70s and 80s called the third world, when third world debt or global south debt was a persistent and continues to be a persistent problem. So you'll find that global south countries export whatever it is that they're exporting, usually some primary resource, and they earn US dollars, typically, historically, but those US dollars are not sufficient for them to purchase the things that they need from the outside world. And so they borrow US dollars to be able to do that and incur US dollar liabilities, not only the principal that they need to repay, but also the interest along the way. And if there is an exchange rate adjustment, which means that what they're selling earns them less, relatively speaking, in US dollar terms, they could be left high and dry with insufficient capacity to meet their obligations. And so the IMF steps in historically and provides various kinds of financial solutions to reboot liquidity. But it does that by lumbering these countries with more borrowings and more interest rates. So we're kicking the can down the road through refinancialization of particular liabilities. And the risk in the end is that if there is a persistent crisis, and these dynamics, by the way, in many regards, lock in the dynamics of crisis by kicking the can down the road, but without fundamentally addressing the structural issues at stake, the country that's borrowed ultimately gets trapped in these debt cycles with the IMF that it cannot escape. And eventually the IMF moves in and says, well, you need to take the bitter pill, the IMF's bitter pill of liberalization, of selling public assets, et cetera, et cetera. So we're seeing similar dynamics emerge in all, you know, of all places now in West Asia, where these sorts of issues were never a problem when the oil flowed.
0: I want to ask you about Trump's plan to increase the military spending to $1.5 trillion, because you also talked about how the real world doesn't meet, you know, there's a dissonance between this hyper-financialization and the actual limits of the material capabilities of the underlying economy in the real, you know, real value. So the United States has a certain amount that it can produce. It has a certain amount of factories, a certain amount of minerals and goods and real assets. But then we're going to spend another half of $1 trillion a year on the military. Does that give us a better military or just more debt?
1: Well, what it actually does is that, put aside the question of debt, it's really just, debt's a funny term. So we'll come back to that in a tick. What it does, though, is that it injects a substantial amount of new liquidity into the system. That liquidity will be specifically targeted to mobilize resources around a certain range of activities, right? Armaments and machine, you know, the so-called defense contractor sector. When it does that, it will bid up the price of resources that it competes with other industries for, raw materials, labor, et cetera, including electricity, oil, and what have you. And as it does that, it actually draws resources away from other sectors towards the military-industrial complex, leaving those other sectors struggling to meet their production obligations, and because of that, also struggling to meet their financial obligations. So it's a way of, in a sense, tilting national resources away from other things and towards a particular industrial sector. Now, this happens quite often historically over time, where we get booms in certain industries and you get a flood of activity being attracted to those booms, whether it's construction booms, whether it's mining booms, oil and gas booms. And as resources get lured, if you will, to these booming sectors where the financialized rewards are very, very high, those other sectors that used to have access to those resources are suddenly struggling. And one of the consequences of this massive boost, we're talking about, you know, going from about 900 billion to 1.5 trillion, right? So it's not chicken feed. It's likely to lead to the drawing of resources away from other things to the detriment of those other industries and the people who work in them and the enterprises who, of course, operate them and the communities that depend on those resources. But it will also lead to typically rising costs because injecting another 50% financial budget into a sector this quickly does not mean that the productive capacity of those entire supply chains that that sector needs to do what it does will suddenly increase by 50% as well. So when we have a greater amount of money being committed into a particular industrial sector with a limited capacity for the real world to essentially validate those claims, we're going to see higher prices. The consequence is some increase, no doubt, in production. There will be more munitions made. There will be more things that can be turned off quicker, provided that the industrial system has the means to ramp up. But I suspect that in many regards, the first effect will actually just be a more expensive military, but largely a military of a similar scale as it is today in material terms. You'll know, for instance, that over the course of the last 5 weeks, particularly the war against Iran, that the United States has depleted significantly a whole range of its inventory. Its magazine, if you will, has been substantially depleted. Now, the rate of depletion of defensive air defense missiles, as well as guided missiles, for example, has been at a rate far greater than the production system can keep up with. And so, even though more money is being poured into it, it's unlikely that the American military inventory of missiles and stuff is going to suddenly get replenished simply because of it. It won't. So I think they're going to be the dynamics. The downside social consequences, particularly in a United States where unemployment is actually quite low, right? About 4.5% or so. It's not like there's a whole bunch of resource sitting around waiting to be mobilized. The economy is actually working, even at very, very low wages, where we know that many households are suffering. It will need to draw resources away from other things. And when that happens, those other things will suffer.
0: I want to talk about China. So we're just going to talk about your visit to China. You just returned from your book launch in Beijing, from conversations there and your deep knowledge of China. What do Chinese policymakers see as the biggest challenges and opportunities on the horizon? Maybe we could couch this in the 15th five-year plan, if it makes it more convenient.
1: Yeah, look, the 15th five-year plan, is, as we all know, is 2026 to 2030. And there are some centerpieces of all of that. It's obviously a very substantial document. From memory, it's about 160 pages in Chinese and well over 200 pages in English. I'll just pick on a few highlights that that perhaps matter more to the things I'm interested in, but it's not to diminish many of the other aspects of what is a comprehensive national strategic plan. The things that I think are interesting is the elevation of research, development, science, and technology. This really reflects a long-standing commitment that has been in place in China's economic development experience, that the foundation stones to national economic welfare, the living standards of people, the conditions of the cities and the conditions of industry ultimately rely upon the ability to mobilize and develop science and technology to be used to make things. The second part of that is, and more specifically, is the role of energetic renewal. So this idea that China's economic development experience, both historically and oriented towards the future, is actually underpinned by recognition that the energy production and circulation and utilization system must continually become more efficient. And I mean efficient in an energetic sense, which is that for every unit of energy that is collected from nature, the question is how much energy was expended to get it, and how useful is that new energy for downstream use. So again, it's this idea of the energy process as a cycle, bearing in mind the first law of thermodynamics, right? So human societies are harvesting, collecting, storing, and distributing energy to be able to use it for things. And the challenge in functional societies, ones that seek to improve living standards, to create more legacy infrastructure, because legacy infrastructure that lasts a long time is embedded energy, it needs surplus energy to do that, above and beyond the needs of material and biological reproduction. So that's a very interesting piece. And the way that that manifests in practical terms is ongoing commitments in renewable energy developments and applications, expansion of wind farms, solar production systems, ongoing and important developments in energy storage systems, whether it's into second generation sodium ion batteries through to, first generation sodium ion batteries on the back of second generation lithium ion batteries. And of course, we now have solid state batteries likely to come on stream during the course of 2027, 2028, and materializing in things like EVs. We also have ongoing developments in really cutting edge frontier technologies, whether they're in clean coal applications or in thorium those sorts of areas, which are unlikely to suddenly come on stream at the end of this five-year plan period, but they are laying the foundation stones for what China's energy system will look like in 2040 and 2045. And the understanding that the R&D necessary to get technologies to a point where they can scale and then work on how that scales is a 20 to 30 year process. And lastly, and ones that I think are really interesting,

0: is in areas of what I call edge-based energy. Right? So the developments in things like triboelectric nanogenerators, which is a kind of technology at a nano level that enables the harvesting of ambient energy, right? Which is manifest in things like microsensors, where they can harness the energy simply of the movement that they're in their environment, and that's enough to power them to do what they do. That's a very important application development, because it enables energetic systems to essentially become incredibly efficient, you know, at their point of use. So instead of having to generate electricity, for example, in a big central location and then send it along poles and wires to reach an end destination, there are all of these untethered systems that actually become energetically self-sufficient. I think that that's actually also very important. The last thing that two other things very quickly, is the communication system, right? The digitalization, if you will. That is a feature of the 15th five-year plan that perhaps isn't spoken so much about, other than in terms of the ongoing developments in robotics and AI, right? But there's a whole bunch of other stuff related to that. And lastly, and certainly not the least, and arguably maybe this is the rounding philosophy that pulls all of this together, is the idea of beautiful China. And beautiful China is not just about making things look nice, though increasingly, of course, there is a real sense of, I think, aesthetic renewal that draws from the rich traditions of Chinese aesthetics over many centuries, a couple of millennia, in fact. But it's this idea of striving to become more synchronized and in step with the dynamics and flows of nature itself. And over the last 10 years, we've seen great strides made in areas like reducing air pollution, reducing water pollution, improving soils. But I think that there is a broader sense of aligning human activities in a way that is more in sync with the flows of nature, rather than seeking to always butt its head up against it and simply exploit nature. And that, to me, is they're the things that stood out in the 15th five-year plan for me.
1: Yeah, you can actually see a lot of that in reality if you're just meandering about any part of China, how nature is becoming more beautiful. And there's been a lot of restorative effort and protecting efforts, wetlands and so forth. Oh,
2: yeah. You're listening to The Bridge.
1: I want to ask, because I was watching you speak with Carl live, and you were talking about the framing lens and how there's kind of a disconnect between how Washington sees the relationship between China and the United States and how China sees the relationship between United States and China. Do you see there being room for coexistence from the framing lens, as you put it, between the United States and China from the Chinese side? And how does that win-win cooperation look from Beijing? And how does it look from an energy and entropy lens?
0: Look, as you say, the perspectives of the policymakers in Beijing and those of Washington about this bilateral relationship about as different as chalk and cheese. The situation inside the Beltway frames the relationship as one of contest at best, and at worst, really, in terms of adversarial dynamics, to a point where there are some inside the Beltway in the Congress and in the Senate who really view China as an enemy. So it's a hostile force, and you'll see this every day. You know, the committee on the Communist Party of China affairs, etc., really go out of their way to continue to frame this relationship as one of enemies. From China's perspective, China, I think, is seeking to navigate its emergence as a great power, and in doing so, trying to appreciate some realities, right? And how that approach to reality, or these certain kinds of realities, are also reflected through particular Chinese historical experiences and dispositions, arriving at a point of view which basically says there is very little to be gained from committing energy and effort to a bilateral relationship framed by the idea of adversarial dynamics. There is nothing to be gained either way. Because of that, we have to, in a sense, be more innovative, be smarter, be more attuned and responsive to the realities of the world. And those realities command us, Beijing, to find ways of coexisting, to advocate coexistence, that we can't defeat each other even if we wanted to. And so it is fruitless to think in those terms. Now, I think for now, Beijing has had limited traction inside the Beltway insofar as these approaches to international relations are concerned. I also mentioned that Beijing's general disposition is not simply a response to their own analytics of the state of play, but draws also from a Chinese cosmology, which is one that sees the relationships between things as intimately and always connected as parts of a whole. So what happens to one ultimately affects what happens to the other, and that the interests of each constituent component of a system must ultimately be aligned with the interests of the system writ large, because it is that macro system that ultimately shapes the conditions of possibilities for every constituent member of the system. In practical terms, what that really means is that Beijing has a view that the interests and needs and aspirations of the United States and its peoples, together with those of China and its peoples, are actually co-determinant. They can't actually be separated from each other. And as a result, it is imperative at an ontological level, you know, this idea, this is how reality is. And so we can't define our interests separate to acknowledging that you have interests too. Whereas what tends to happen in Western mainstream international relations thinking is that countries are viewed as atoms. As atoms, they develop their own sense of what is in their own national interest, and they pursue those national interests to the extent that they can, and where necessary, they butt up against others, and they seek to impose on others where they can, because that's how you maximize your national interest. China's actually saying, look, peoples and civilizations and societies and countries actually don't exist that way at all. They exist in a state of permanent entanglement. And because they exist in a permanent state of entanglement, you've got to actually start on that basis, which is that we must learn to coexist.
1: You know, when I read a philosophical treatise, oftentimes it's not what I read in that treatise that I find. It's the ideas that I take away from that I can develop from reading that treatise that really matter. And I had so many insights from your discussion just now. I think that the way that you perceive the potential of the relationship between Beijing and DC that you just articulated over the last 4 minutes is going to be the framing of my own thinking for the next year or two as I developed, you know, a new way to articulate that's more easily to be understood by regular people. But okay, I want to talk about the dollar. And I want to talk about the yuan. I want to talk about, you know, where are we in this story? Is de-dollarization accelerating? Is there entropy in the dollar system? What is SIPS and how does it contrast with SWIFT? Are people moving to the RMB, or are they moving to a suite of other currencies? What is the likely outcome for the U.S. dollar international trade and treasuries over the next couple of years, in your opinion?
0: Look, I think the world is de-dollarizing, but I think it's important to understand de-dollarization in a particular way. Often, the temptation is to think that the dollar as the preeminent

0: reserve currency globally is just going to be replaced by something else, right? And the temptation is to think that it will be replaced by another currency. The point about de-dollarization, in my view, is that what we're witnessing is not simply a passing of the baton, you know, from the British pound to the US dollar, for example, or as some people may view it, from the US dollar to the RMB. In fact, that's not what's going on at all. What's happening is what I think is better grasped by the idea of currency multipolarity, that progressively, over time, the currencies that will be acceptable at a global level for all sorts of transactions, whether they're trade transactions or investment transactions, will become more diverse. And they become more diverse in part because the economic foundations across the world is actually more evenly spread. One of the reasons why the US dollar emerged in the years after the Second World War as the preeminent currency for trade and investment is because after the Second World War, the US economy itself was really the last man standing from a fundamental productive capacity point of view. So countries all around the world in the West, right, so put aside the Soviet Union, the Soviet bloc, but countries in around the world and connected to the West, open to dealing with the West, and actually had to interact with the United States. And to do that, the US dollar was the means by which this happened. And it was underpinned by the fact that the United States not only was one of the victors in a military sense of the Second World War, but most importantly, as a legacy of where it was and how distant it was from the principal theaters of conflict and destruction, it actually still had all of the factories. And it was American factories that assisted in the reconstruction of Europe and Japan, right? So American factories underpinned the sort of emergence ultimately and dominance of the US dollar. So what's happening in the world over the course of the last 20 to 25 years, the centers of economic production are beginning to become more dissipated. They are spreading out into other parts of the world in a fundamental energetic sense, but also in the distribution of know-how and, you know, and technological sense. And so now we have obviously China as the world's largest trading economy. It is the most significant trading partner for 150 or so countries. And unsurprisingly, as time goes by, more and more transactions related to China will be conducted in the RMB, and they will. That's the sort of tide or logic, if you will. One of the ways of thinking about this, perhaps, and I'll draw on the tidal metaphor, but I'll bring it into the freshwater environment because it sort of makes sense to me a little bit. But I think it works also in an ocean context. Is when you look at a body of water that's flowing in a direction, and you take a cross section of it, you actually have three main parts. You have a part that's literally flowing along the bottom, you know, along the bed. And that part actually flows at a pretty constant rate. It's quite slow, steady and slow. You have a middle part that's actually has a little bit more volatility in it. And then you have this top layer, which we often see standing on the shores of a river, which has all sorts of turbulences, you know, eddies and feedback loop effects and things. But ultimately, the current is actually pulled not by what's happening on the surface, but by what's going on at the bottom of the riverbed. And so what's happening fundamentally in terms of the global financial architecture is that the foundations, all those value flow systems, the production systems and technology distribution of know-how, research and development, et cetera, is becoming more dissipative across more countries that which enables the currencies of those countries to become part of the circulation system. Now, having said all of that, if you turn your mind back, say, 12, 13 years, which is when SIPS was first came on. So SIPS is the Chinese equivalent of SWIFT. It's a payment system. SWIFT is actually an interbank messaging system, right? It enables participating banks to send messages to each other, because it's actually the messages to each other that gives instructions to the counterparties to make adjustments to ledgers, right? So, but so long as that ecosystem, so long as the SWIFT messaging system was safe, fast, and low cost, if you go back 10, 12 years, you'll see Chinese policymakers literally say, look, provided that it has these properties, we'll keep using this system because it just works. It just does its job. It really is something that isn't of too great a risk, other than some foreign exchange volatility, right, which China manages. But if the system becomes less safe, if it becomes more expensive, in other words, it doesn't get cheaper by virtue of new technologies or whatever, and it remains incredibly slow, and we can find quicker ways, cheaper ways, and ultimately safer ways, then we'll start to explore those and develop those. And SIPS emerged in 2014 as a response to that. And over the course of particularly the last 4 or 5 years, and accelerated since the Russia-Ukraine war broke out in Ukraine itself, and all of the sanctions, et cetera, that came on that. Unsurprisingly, a whole bunch of transactions is now being conducted outside of the US dollar system. And the reason that's happened, in part because the Russians were blocked from participating on these systems, right? That's one. But the other thing is that that, in a sense, is the culmination of what has been obvious now for 20 years, and that is that the ability to control the ledgers, you know, who gets to put pluses on one side and minuses on the other, and who gets to control the messaging about when to add and when to minus, and who to add and who to minus, and what it's all for, and who ultimately can stop these things from flowing. That has been an issue ever since the United States and the apparatuses, principally its security systems, first began to insist on visibility to Iraqi transactions, and ultimately to intervene on Iraqi transactions to freeze them. And that was in the late 2000s. And when that happened, everybody around the world saw what was up until then something that they treated more or less as a benign public good as actually a vector of risk. And SIPS has emerged, the MIR system has emerged, which is the Russian system, because of exactly these reasons. So the United States continues to weaponize its payments rails, its payments technologies, and its payments-related information exchange systems. Well, what do we expect others to do? Others will seek to diversify their exposures, and that's precisely what's happening. So for me, de-dollarization is much more about currency multipolarity rather than it is about saying, you know, we're ditching the US dollar in favor of something else. The US dollar is going to remain important for quite a long time, so long as the United States is a big country, big economy, et cetera, and that there's a lot of US dollars already in circulation, the US dollar will remain an important currency in the world. None of this is to say that suddenly the US is no longer an important and a big country. It simply says it is not the only important and big country to a point where it can behave like an economic hegemon.
1: Well, that makes a lot of sense. It reframes my own thinking again. You know, I want to talk about Australia. I was recently at China International, CICP, China International Consumer Products Expo in Haikou, Hainan, and Canada was there. And I mean, Canada was really there. There were dozens of Canadian companies there making deals with Chinese and other international counterparts. This is an export forum for other countries to export into the Chinese market to access the hundreds of millions of Chinese consumers. I looked around at every venue, every single person that was there, group that was there. Australia was there, but they were barely there. But Australia's primary export partner is China. And Australia enjoys a trade surplus with China. You know, in terms of being a middle power to some extent, like Canada, is Australia likely to start following Canada's, you know, obviously Canada is drifting towards China, and Canadian-Chinese relations are improving dramatically, especially since where they were in 2019, when Canada basically kidnapped the CFO of Huawei. Now we're seeing the complete 180 on Canadian-China relations. Is Australia

0: likely to reevaluate its international relationships?
1: Yeah, it's a multi-dimensional question, Jason. Look, I'll focus on just some of the trade stuff to start with. These import expos are hugely significant events, as you know. You go to them all, I don't. I go to some. And it is interesting to see who's there, but also interesting to see what's there, right? And the Australian representations at these sorts of events have largely revolved around the Australian food and beverages sector, whether it's the red meat industry, which is often well represented, together with the dairy industry and, you know, the Australian wine, lobster stuff. So all of the signature pieces, if you will, tend to make themselves visible at these events. What's missing, I think, is all the other things that potentially could be exported to a market like China. And that's going to be the challenge, is how does an Australian economic system, which actually does have a lot of other things, but many of those other things are undertaken by small and medium enterprises, as opposed to some of these very, very large agricultural and of course mining enterprises. How do these small and medium-sized enterprises make headway? I think that there are some very interesting lessons from sort of niche beverage areas, and I don't mean Australian wine. Australian wine's incredibly well known, but perhaps things like some of the distilled liquors coming out of parts of Australia that have had to, you know, find their way into the China marketplace. The other thing that I think is interesting about this is that sitting on the outside, people often see China as a very, very big place, 1.4 billion people or thereabouts, a very intimidating market in many regards. And yet China really is at least 31 markets. And in fact, I'd argue probably closer to 200 markets insofar as a foreign enterprise is concerned, because the Chinese economy is a diverse economy because the country's diverse. Consumer preferences are a bit different from different parts of the country to others, but importantly also, capacity to spend money varies from big cities to smaller cities and regions. And interestingly, we're also witnessing a kind of an inversion of the traditional patterns of economic development and wealth accumulation in China. The traditional pattern was that the East Coast developed fastest and first, and the West and the center was a little bit laggard, right? That inversion is happening now, where growth rates and household income growth rates and disposable income growth rates are actually faster in third and fourth tier cities and inland and western provinces than they are on the East Coast, right? So actually understanding the very differentiated and variable nature of China and its markets, I think, is going to be very important. Whether or not Australia follows in the footsteps of this ginger rapprochement from a non-economic point of view, perhaps, I think is still work in progress. Obviously, Australia is a long-term post-Second World War ally of the United States and views that relationship, certainly at an official level, as the cornerstone of Australian national security. Whether or not that particular view continues to be relevant today, let alone in the future, and whether that particular view holds sway across the policy literati, people who think about this stuff, as well as the population at large, I think is now a debatable proposition. 10 years or so ago, it was probably not really up for debate as much, but today it is increasingly up for debate. The instabilities and uncertainties and capricious behaviours of Washington, its whole new approach to its relationships with the world and quote-unquote allies, is causing people inside the Australia's mini blob, if you will, to begin to question some of their assumptions. Not everybody, but some. Australia released its latest defence strategy, or national security strategy, about a week or so ago, and that strategy really reads like the one that was released 2 years before, but is riddled with confusion as to, you know, what Australia officially, from a governmental point of view, thinks about its relationship with the US, the role of the US in Asia, et cetera, et cetera. I think this particular debate inside Australia is going to take some time to fully unfold, and it will unfold in ways that will partly be conditioned by how Washington and Beijing settles its particular dynamic. I often say that the bilateral relationship between Australia and China is actually a particularly unique one, because it's a bilateral relationship with trilateral characteristics. And that issue of China and Washington and the United States is actually going to play an outsized role ultimately in how Australia eventually settles into this situation. The other thing that's going to happen, I think, is that the situation in Asia writ large is undergoing an incredible amount of transformation economically as a result of, long-term economically as a result of China's rise, number one, but also in a more immediate sense, the consequences of the oil shock 2.0 and how that is reshaping the attitudes and perspectives and the need to continue driving down this pathway of risk mitigation against excessive exposure to Middle Eastern oil, and how China plays a role in that, number one. Number two, I think it is radically transforming the structural underpinnings of the Japanese and the Korean economies, and that's going to take time to play out. The third thing it's doing is that the inability of the United States to defend and protect its Middle Eastern bases basically sends a very clear message that it can't do the same in Asia. And without bases in Asia that it can defend, it actually doesn't have an ability ultimately to back up the promises of security. So the United States, by virtue of the fact that the technologies of warfare have changed, the fact that we've had China's rise, the facts of observed experience in the war against Iran and the success of Iran in dealing with the United States in an asymmetric sense, it basically means that American deterrence in Asia is, I think, over. Now, some people will say, hooray, right? In many regards, all these bases in Asia have been a source of instability as much as they've been a source of security for some. The flip side of the hooray moment, if you will, is that it leaves vacuums. And vacuums is a space in which monsters can emerge.
0: Hmm. Wow. Well said. That's a very interesting point. Last quick question. What's the book?
1: 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I chose this time to self-publish.
0: Thank you so much for your time, Dr. Warwick Powell.

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2: 您现在收听的是中国国际广播电台。
3: Now the news, I'm Tian Yu. The Chinese foreign minister has held talks with his Iranian counterpart in Beijing.Wang Yi and Sayed Abbas Araghchi discussed bilateral ties as well as major regional and international developments. As the maritime standoff over the Strait of Hormuz continues amid a U.S. blockade, Iran has launched a new system to control shipping traffic there. Under the new rules, all vessels must obtain permission from Iranian authorities before passing through the waterway.Tehran calls the latest initiative a sovereign governance system. The Iranian parliament is also considering legislation to formalize restrictions on ships linked to Israel and the United States. It is also mulling introducing a toll system for vessels deemed non-hostile by Iranian authorities. Sepper Sarimi has more from Tehran.
4: Speaker of the Parliament, Mohammad Baqir Ghalibaf, as you know him, he's very important these days in Iran's politics. As he led the negotiation in Pakistan, he made these remarks that a new equation in the Strait of Hormuz is taking place. And he also added the continuation of the current situation is not tolerable for the U.S. And he went on to say that Iran has not even begun its action. As you see, his remarks carry a very, very firm and assertive tone.
3: Iran's main military command says the armed forces did not carry out missile or drone attacks against the United Arab Emirates over the past few days. A spokesman for the Qatim Al-Anbiya Central Headquarters rejected a report by the UAE that said Iran struck civilian targets and urged officials not to hurl unjustified accusations. The spokesman warned of a crushing response if any action is taken from the UAE soil against Iranian islands and coasts.The European Union has urged the United States to quickly restore the tariff levels agreed on in last year's trade deal. European Commissioner for Trade and Economic Security Maris Sefcovic met his U.S. counterpart Jameson Greer in Paris on Tuesday. Their meeting followed U.S. President Donald Trump's threat to increase tariffs on EU cars and trucks to 25%, claiming the EU has not complied with their 2025 trade agreement.A South Korean judge involved in the appeal trial of former First Lady Kim Kyung-hee has been found dead in Seoul. According to Yonhap News Agency, Judge Shim Jong-ol of the Seoul High Court was found near the court building early Wednesday morning. Police are investigating the cause of death. The judge had presided over the appeal case involving Kim, wife of former South Korean President Yoon Suk-yeol, who was sentenced last month to 4 years in prison on charges including stock manipulation and graft. Spain says it will receive a cruise vessel in the Canary Islands after cases of Henta virus were reported on board. The Spanish Health Ministry says the decision has been made in line with international law and humanitarian principles following a request coordinated by the World Health Organization and the European Union.China recorded a rise in cross-border travel during this year's May Day holiday period. According to the National Immigration Administration, border inspection authorities nationwide handled more than 11.2 million inbound and outbound trips by Chinese and foreign travelers. That averaged nearly 2.26 million crossings per day, up 3.5% from last year's holiday period.Foreign entries and access reached almost 1.26 million, an increase of 12.5% year-on-year. China's film market recorded steady growth during the May Day holiday period. According to the China Film Administration, total box office revenue reached 758 million yuan. Meanwhile, the average ticket price stood at 36.3 yuan, down 8% from the same period last year.The Chinese capital saw a tourism boom during the just-concluded five-day May Day holiday. According to the Beijing Municipal Bureau of Culture and Tourism, the city welcomed nearly 18.8 million visits, up just over 5% from a year ago. Tourism revenue rose 6.6% to more than 22 billion yuan, or about 3.3 billion U.S. dollars. Inbound tourism also surged, with 128,000 overseas visits recorded, up more than 22%. Officials say Beijing hosted more than 2,000 cultural and tourism events over the holiday. And that's the news. I'm Tian Yu.
0: epic tales of mystery and magic, to accounts of battle and empire, from the verses of ancient poets,
5: 关关雎鸠，在河之洲,
0: to the masterpieces of our times. A Light on Literature brings to life China's literary heritage and a look at the world in a new light.
6: Welcome to A Light on Literature, where your imagination will light up with the power of words. This is Huang Rui. Today, we continue to explore Mrs. Spring Fragrance, a book that opens a window into the early 1900s. The author Edith Eaton was a pioneering writer of Chinese descent who published under the pen name Sui Xing Far. She was born in England to an English father and a Chinese mother, then grew up in Canada and later settled in the United States. Eaton was a trailblazer in expressing the struggles and triumphs of the immigrant experience, particularly within the Chinese-American community. Now let's follow the voice of our narrator, Man Lane, into the lives of characters who navigated between Chinese cultural traditions and the Americanized way of thinking.
7: Mrs. Spring Fragrance, written by Edith Eaton and read by Man Lane.
8: Episode 36, In the Land of the Free. 4. Lei Chu followed after the missionary woman through the mission nursery school. Her heart was beating so high with happiness that she could scarcely breathe. The paper had come at last. The precious paper which gave Hong Ping and his wife the right to the possession of their own child. It was 10 months now since he had been taken from them, 10 months since the sun had ceased to shine for Lei Chu. The room was filled with children, most of them wee tots, but none so wee as her own. The mission woman talked as she walked. She told Lei Chu that little Kim, as he had been named by the school, was the pet of the place, and that his little tricks and ways amused and delighted everyone. He had been rather difficult to manage at first and had cried much for his mother. But children so soon forget, and after a month, he seemed quite at home and played around as bright and happy as a bird. "Yes," responded Lei Chu. "Oh, yes, yes." But she did not hear what was said to her. She was walking in a maze of anticipatory joy. "Wait here, please," said the mission woman, placing Lei Chu in a chair. "The very youngest ones are having their breakfast." She withdrew for a moment. It seemed like an hour to the mother. Then she reappeared, leading by the hand a little boy dressed in blue cotton overalls and wide-soled shoes. The little boy's face was round and dimpled, and his eyes were very bright.
9: "Little one! My little one!" cried Lei Chu.
8: She fell on her knees and stretched her hungry arms toward her son. But the little one shrunk from her and tried to hide himself in the folds of the white woman's skirt.
9: "Go away, go away,"
8: he bade his mother.
7: Mrs. Spring Fragrance, written by Edith Eaton and read by Man Ling.
8: Episode 37, The Chinese Lily. Mermaid lived in an upstairs room of a Chinatown dwelling house. There were other little Chinese women living on the same floor, but Mermaid never went amongst them. She was not as they were. She was a cripple. A fool had twisted her legs so that she moved around with difficulty and scarred her face so terribly that none save Ling Zhang cared to look upon it. Ling Zhang, her brother, was a laundryman working for another of his countrymen. Ling Zhang and Mermaid had come to San Francisco with their parents when they were small children. Their mother had died the day she entered the foreign city, and the father the week following, both having contracted a fever on the steamer. Mermaid and Ling Zhong were then taken in charge by their father's brother, and although he was a poor man, he did his best for them until called away by death. Long before her uncle died, Mermaid had met with the accident that had made her not as other girls. But that had only strengthened her brother's affection. And old Ling Wen died happy in the knowledge that Ling Zhong would ever put Mermaid before himself. So Mermaid lived in her little upstairs room, cared for by Ling Zhong, and scarcely an evening passed that he did not call to see her. One evening, however, Ling Zhong failed to appear, and Mermaid began to feel very sad and lonely.

0: to her mental portfolio for Ling John's edification when evening should come. Two yellow-robed priests had passed below on their way to the Joss house in the next street. A little bird with a white breast had fluttered against the window pane. A man carrying an image of a gambling cash tiger had entered the house across the street, and six young girls of about her own age, dressed gaily as if to attend a wedding, had also passed over the same threshold. But when 9 o'clock came, and no Ling John, the girl began to cry softly. She did not often shed tears, but for some reason unknown to Mermaid herself, the sight of those joyous girls caused sad reflections. In the midst of her weeping, a timid knock was heard. It was not Ling John. He always gave a loud rap, then entered without waiting to be bidden. Mermaid hobbled to the door, pulled it open, and there, in the dim light of the hall without, beheld a young girl, the most beautiful young girl that Mermaid had ever seen. And she stood there extending to Mermaid a blossom from a Chinese lily plant. Mermaid understood the meaning of the offered flower, and accepting it, beckoned for her visitor to follow her into her room. What a delightful hour that was to Mermaid. She forgot that she was scarred and crippled, and she and the young girl chattered out their little hearts to one another. Ling John is dear, but one can't talk to a man, even if he is a brother, as one can to one the same as oneself, said Mermaid to Xin Fa, her new friend. And Xin Fa, the meaning of whose name was pure flower or Chinese lily, answered, "Yes, indeed. The woman must be the friend of the woman, and the man the friend of the man. Is it not so in the country that heaven loves? What beneficent spirit moved you to come to my door?" asked the mermaid. "I know not," replied Xin Fa, "save that I was lonely. We have but lately moved here, my sister, my sister's husband, and myself. My sister is a bride, and there's much to say between her and her husband. Therefore, in the evening, when the day's duties are done, I am alone." Several times, hearing that you were sick, I ventured to your door, but failed to knock, because always when I drew near, I heard the voice of him whom they call your brother. Tonight, as I returned from an errand for my sister, I heard only the sound of weeping. So I hastened to my room and plucked the lily for you. The next evening, when Ling John explained how he had been obliged to work the evening before, Mermaid answered brightly that that was all right. She loved him just as much as ever and was just as glad to see him as ever, but if work prevented him from calling, he was not to worry. She had found a friend who would cheer her loneliness. Ling John was surprised, but glad to hear such news. And it came to pass that when he beheld Xin Fa, her sweet and gentle face, her pretty drooped eyelids and arched eyebrows, he began to think of apple and peach and plum trees showering their dainty blossoms in the country that heaven loves. It was about 4 o'clock in the afternoon. Ling Zhang, working in his laundry, paid little attention to the street uproar and the clang of the engines rushing by. He had no thought of what it meant to him and would have continued at his work undisturbed had not a boy put his head into the door and shouted, "Ling Zhang, the house in which your sister lives is on fire!" The tall building was in flames when Ling Zhang reached it. The uprising town licked his face as he sprung up the ladder. No other man dared ascend.
1: "I will not go. It is best for me to die." And Mermaid resisted her friend with all her puny strength.
0: "The ladder will not bear the weight of both of us. You are his sister. calmly

0: replied Sinfa.
1: But he loves you best. You and he can be happy together. I'm not fit to live.
0: May Lin Zhong decide? Mermaid?
1: Yes, Lin Zhong may decide.
0: Lin Zhong reached the casement. For one awful second, he wavered. Then, his eyes sought the eyes of his sister's friend.
1: Come, Mermaid, he called. Where is Sinfa?
0: Asked the Mermaid when she became conscious.
1: Sinfa is in the land of happy spirits. And I am still in this sad, dark world. Speak not so, little one. Your brother loves you and will protect you from the darkness. But you loved Sinfa better, and she loved you.
0: Lin Zhong bowed his head.
1: Alas, wept Mermaid, that I should live to make others sad. Nay, said Lin Zhong, Sinfa is happy, and I did my duty with her approval. I, at her bidding. How then, little sister, can I be sad?
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0: Episode 38, The Smuggling of Tie Ko. Amongst the daring men who engage in contrabanding Chinese from Canada into the United States, Jack Fabian ranks as the boldest indeed, the cleverest in scheming, and the most successful in outwitting government officers. Uncommonly strong in person, tall and well-built, with fine features and a pair of keen, steady blue eyes, gifted with a sort of rough eloquence and of much personal fascination. It is no wonder that we fellows regard him as our chief and are bound to follow where he leads. With Fabian at our head, we engage in the wildest adventures and find such places of concealment for our human goods as none but those who take part in a desperate business would dare to dream of. Jack, however, is not in search of glory. Money is his object. One day, when a romantic friend remarked that it was very kind of him to help the poor Chinaman over the border, a cynical smile curled his mustache. Kind, he echoed. Well, I haven't yet had time to become sentimental over the matter. It is merely a matter of dollars and cents, though, of course, to a man of my strict principles, there's a certain pleasure to be derived from getting ahead of the government.
4: A poor devil does, now and then, like to take a little out of those millionaire concerns.
0: It was last summer and Fabian was somewhat down on his luck. A few months previously, to the surprise of us all, he had made a blunder which resulted in his capture by American officers. And he and his companion, together with five unaccustomed Chinamen, had been lodged in a county jail to await trial. But loafing behind bars did not agree with Fabian's energetic nature, so one dark night, by means of a saw, which had been given to him by a very innocent-looking visitor the day before, he made good his escape. And after a long, hungry detective-hunted tramp through woods and bushes, found himself safe in Canada. He had had a three-month sojourn in prison, and during that time, some changes had taken place in smuggling circles. Some ingenious lawyers had devised a scheme by which any young Chinaman on payment of a couple of $100s could procure a father, which father would swear the young Chinaman was born in America, thus proving him to be an American citizen with the right to breathe United States air. And the Chinese themselves, assisted by some white men, were manufacturing certificates establishing their right to cross the border. And in that way, we're crossing over in large batches. That sort of trick naturally spoiled our fellows' business. But we all know that Yankee sharper games can hold good only for a short while. So we bided our time and waited in patience. Not so Fabian. He became very restless and wandered around with glowering looks. He was sitting one day in the laundry, the proprietor of which had sent out many a boy through our chief's instrumentality. Indeed, Fabian is said to have rushed over to Uncle Sam himself some 500 celestials. And if Fabian had not been an exceedingly generous fellow, he might now be a gentleman of leisure instead of an unimmortalized Rob Roy. Well, Fabian was sitting in the laundry of Chen Ting Lan and Company, telling a nice-looking young Chinaman that he was so broke that he'd be willing to take over even one man at a time. The young Chinaman looked thoughtfully into Fabian's face. "Would you take me?" he inquired. "Take you?" echoed Fabian. "Why, you are one of the bosses here. You don't mean to say that you are hankering after a place where it would take you years to get as high up in the washy-washy business as you are now." "Yes, I want to go," replied Tie Ko. "I want to go to New York, and I will pay you $50 and all expense if you take me, and not say you take me to my partners." "There's no accounting for a Chinaman," muttered Fabian, but he gladly agreed to the proposal and a night was fixed. "What is the name of the firm you are going to?" inquired the white man. "Chinamen who intend being smuggled always make arrangements with some Chinese firm in the States to receive them." Tieko hesitated, then mumbled something which sounds like a Kuang Wo Yuan or Long Lo Tun. Fabian was not sure which, but did not repeat the question, not being sufficiently interested. He left the laundry, nodding goodbye to Tieko as he passed outside the window. And the Chinaman nodded back, a faint smile on his small, delicate face lingering until Fabian's receding form was lost to view. It was a pleasant night on which the two men set out. Fabian had a rig waiting at the corner of the street. Tieko, dressed in citizen's clothes, stepped into it unobserved, and the smuggler and would-be smuggled were soon out of the city. They had a merry drive, for Fabian's liking for Tieko was very real. He had known him for several years, and the lad's quick intelligence interested him. The second day, they left their horse at a farmhouse where Fabian would call for it on his return trip, crossed a river in a rowboat before the sun was up, and plunged into a wood in which they would remain till evening. It was raining, but through mud and wind and rain, they trudged slowly and heavily. Tieko paused now and then to take breath. Once Fabian remarked, "You're not a very strong lad, Tieko. It's a pity you have to work as you do for your living." And Tieko had answered, "Work very good, no work, Tieko die." Fabian looked at the lad protectingly, wondering in a careless way why this Chinaman seemed to him so different from the others. wouldn't you like to be back in China? He asked.
1: No,
0: said Tieko decidedly.
1: Why?
0: I not know why, answered Tieko. Fabian laughed.
1: Haven't you got a little nice wife at home?
0: He continued. I hear you people marry very young.
1: No, I have no wife,
0: asserted his companion with a choky little laugh. I never have no wife.
1: Nonsense,
0: joked Fabian.
1: Why, Tieko, think how nice it would be to have a little woman cook your rice and to love you.
0: I not have wife, repeated Tieko seriously. I not like woman. I like men.
1: You confirmed, old bachelor,
0: ejaculated Fabian.
1: I like you,
0: said Tieko, his boyish voice sounding clear and sweet in the wet woods.
1: I like you so much that I want to go to New York so you make $50.
0: I know friend in New York.
1: What?
0: Exclaimed Fabian.
1: Oh, I sorry, I tell you. Tieko really sorry.
0: And the Chinese boy shuffled on with bowed head.
1: Look here, Tieko,
0: said Fabian. I won't have you do this for my sake. You have been very foolish. And I don't care for your $50. I do not need it half as much as you do.
1: Good God! How ashamed you make me feel. I, who have blown in my thousands in idle pleasures, cannot take the little you have slaved for.
0: We are in New York State now. When we get out of this wood, we will have to walk over a bridge which crosses a river. On the other side, not far from where we cross, there is a railway station. Instead of buying you a ticket for the city of New York, I shall take train with you for Toronto.
1: Tieko did not answer. He seemed to be thinking deeply.
0: Suddenly, he pointed to where some fallen trees lay.
1: Two men run away behind there,
0: cried he. Fabian looked around them anxiously. His keen eyes seemed to pierce the gloom in his endeavor to catch a glimpse of any person.
3: 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This is Huang Rei. 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

0: Some say Chinese is one of the most difficult languages in the world, and learning it is almost impossible.
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0: 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I can't really hear them.
1: I think the cultural mindset is the biggest complication for
2: the grammar.
3: 支持支持都还难.
4: It's just complicated. So much.
5: Only because you're not learning it in the right way. Why not try Takeaway Chinese, where you can take some Chinese away and experience progress day by day. Takeaway Chinese, we will promise you a difference. Some say Chinese is one of the most difficult languages in the world, and learning it is almost impossible.
2: So learning Chinese, the most difficult thing.
6: 非常非常非常非常非常难.
0: So I'm sort of tone deaf. I can't really hear them.
1: I think the cultural mindset is the biggest complication for
2: the grammar.
3: 支持支持都还难.
4: It's just complicated. So much.
5: Only because you're not learning it in the right way. 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Takeaway Chinese, we will promise you a difference.
7: Hello, 欢迎收听随行汉语 Welcome to Takeaway Chinese. I'm Yong Hong Lin with Georgia Massad online. Hello, Georgia.
8: Hello, everyone. Always a pleasure to be here.
7: Great to have you, as always.Now you live in France, I'm actually quite curious because here in Beijing, I often travel via public transportation, but public transportation might not be that convenient and having a car would be much easier. But when it comes to car, one thing that troubles me quite a lot is cars can be quite polluting.
8: They are so polluting. And also thinking about the fact that every single person needs a car makes it even more polluting. And I think, yeah, it's a problem, but we can tackle it and try to solve it.
7: I totally agree. And that is why I am thinking about an electric car, 电动车, or 新能源车, as we say here in Chinese. 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
8: Is it new electric cars?
7: Actually, 电动车 is electric cars. So 电 is、mm-hmm. electric, 动 is move. So basically it's saying it's motivated by electric. So the driving force is electric. So 电动车, electric moving car, 电动车。
8: 电动车。
7: Mm-hmm. And 新能源车 is new energy car.
8: 新能源车
7: Yes, so 新 is new, 能源 is energy, and 车 is car. 新能源车 new energy car. And this is actually the theme of today's Takeaway Chinese. We will talk about the pros and cons of new energy cars and maybe some new policies here in China concerning this new object.So for our dear listeners, if you're interested in Chinese culture and you want to get a grip on the Chinese language, then this is the show for you. Stick with us for 30 minutes and you soon see the rewards. And for more fun Chinese learning, follow our Facebook page, Learn Chinese, to watch many fun videos and live streams. But now, let's provide you with some free Chinese for takeaway.今天买了人生中第一辆车，好激动！
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7: 当然，上车。And that's the conversation. Well, actually, I envy this person for getting the very first car.I want a car.
8: Yeah, me too. Actually, yes. I want to be this person.
7: Yeah, but the thing is, if you learn to know how to say these things, maybe you can get a car when you move here in Beijing and start a life here, which...
8: Yeah. I will tell you very casually, I just bought my first electric car.
7: Yeah, you can do that in Chinese.
8: Yeah.
7: Okay, so in order for Georgia to know how to do that, let's learn about the language points in the conversation.
8: Let's do this.
7: Okay, so for the first sentence, 今天买了人生中第一辆车，好激动。
8: Today, I bought my first car of my life. Mm. I am so excited.
7: Yeah.
8: I would be as well.
7: Okay, so 今天。
8: Today,
7: 买了。
8: I bought.
7: So 买, we know, is buy something, bought something, and 了 suggests that this action or this verb is completed.
8: Exactly.
7: 人生。
8: The life of a person.
7: Yes, 人 is a person, 人生, person's life, 中.
8: So I would interpret as in the life of a person. So not in the middle, but in the life of a person.
7: Yes. 第一量.
8: So the first.
7: Mm-hmm. And here, 量 is basically the quantity word of a car. 一辆车.
8: Exactly.
7: And 车 is car.
8: So my first car ever.
7: Yes, and here we know there is no subject in the sentence because definitely the subject is implied. It's I bought the first car in my life.
8: Mm-hmm. 我.
7: Yes, 我. 好激动.
8: So exciting. So yeah, I'm so excited.
7: I'm so excited. Yes, 好 is very. 激动 is excited. I can understand. I will relate to that. I will be excited
8: yeah,
7: as well.
8: Yeah, me too.
7: Mm. 哇真的假的是什么样的车啊
8: Wow, really? What kind of car is it?
7: See, this is the kind of person that you like to talk to when you're excited, they're excited, and ask you questions that you would really, really want to answer. Good conversation skills.
8: Yes, this is a good friend.
7: A good friend. And the good friend starts the sentence with, wow.
8: Is it our wow?
7: Yeah, it's the same thing. It's being impressed. Mm. 真的假的?
8: Really? I can't believe it almost.
7: Yeah, so 真的 is true, 假的 is false, not true. So when someone say 真的假的, they are not questioning you or saying that you're not telling the truth. It's more like they're showing that they're impressed. They're impressed to the level or to the extent that they're surprised and they cannot believe it. I cannot believe it kind of feeling.
8: For real?
7: Yeah, for real.是什么样的车是、
8: So it is、
7: mm-hmm, 什么样、
8: Which kind
7: Which kind What kind 车、
8: mm-hmm, Car、
7: mm-hmm. So 是什么样
8: Which kind of car is it
7: Yes 是什么样的车啊 Actually you can use this kind of sentence This、format To ask about human as well For example If、mm-hmm. someone tell you I fall in love with a boy You can say 他是什么样的人
8: What kind of person he is
7: Yes So that'sHow you use 是什么样的 kind of language okay. sentence structure. 最新款的新能源汽车、
8: I'm always more jealous of this person. So it's a new energy vehicle and it is also the latest version.
7: Yes, so 最新款。
8: So the most recent version.
7: Mm-hmm. The newest, the latest. I know in English you say the latest. In Chinese we say the newest. 最新款. So 款 suggests 款式. 款式 is like style, kind. Mm-hmm. So 最新款, the latest version. 新能源汽车, we've already mentioned that is the new energy car. Actually, the difference between new energy car and electric car is that、when we talk about new energy car, it can be hybrid. But、mm-hmm. if you're talking about 电动车, electric car, mostly you're saying it's purely electric.、
8: Mm.
7: Yeah, so that's the difference.And then,
8: it's even better.
7: Yeah. 现在的车越来越有设计感了。
8: The new cars are becoming more and more well-designed.
7: 现在。
8: Right now, at the moment.
7: Yes. 车。
8: A car.
7: 越来越。
8: 越来越 more and more, increasingly.
7: Yeah, this is very, very useful. And you can see this phrase in all different places. For example, 你说的越来越好了。
8: You're starting to speak better and better.
7: Yeah,
8: you're improving.
7: You're improving. 说的越来越好了。How to say technology is getting more and more developed.
8: Oh, this is very good with this, with our phrase. So,技术越来越发达。
7: Yes, 技术越来越发达了。So the idea is you can use 越来越 to describe not only adjective, but also adverb as well.
8: Mm-hmm. And could we describe a person? I'd say 她越来越漂亮了。
7: Yes, you can totally say that.
8: Okay, so and she's getting more and more beautiful.
7: Yeah, and people would appreciate it.Definitely. So that's 越来越. And here is 越来越有设计感.
8: So are becoming more and more well-designed.
7: Well-designed. And actually, 设计 is design. 感 is a feeling. It's a sense. So 设计感 is talking about the design. I would say mostly about the look, the featuring of the car. It looks...very artsy in a certain way. 设计感, this feeling.
8: Of design, yes, I totally agree. New electric cars are also very pleasing to see.
7: Yes, and you can use this

0: something kind of structure in a lot of different places as well. For example, 跟他在一起我很有安全感。When I'm with him, I have this strong sense of safety. I feel safe. 我感到很安全 I feel very safe. 我很有安全感 I have this sense of safety. So this is actually quite useful in Chinese.
1: Yes.
0: That's how you use this. And then, 而且电力驱动的车感觉开起来真的很不一样。
1: And it also feels different to drive an electric power car.
0: Yes.
1: Car, sorry.
0: Yes, 而且
1: Also,
0: and in the meantime, moreover, basically, that is a way to continue a point while you agree with the previous point. And then 电力
1: electric.
0: It's electric power, yes. 电is electric, 力 is strength or power. 力量 驱动
1: Electrically generated?
0: Yeah, it's a little bit like that. 电力驱动 basically means electricity powered. So 驱动 means to help it move, to give it the power and strength it needs so that it can move. So driving force. 电力驱动 basically is saying that electricity is the driving force, it's the power of the car. Yes, 电力驱动的车the car. 感觉
1: Yes, it feels like.
0: Feels.开起来
1: I would say they both mean to feel like
0: 开起来 actually is when you drive it So 开起来 is when you drive it 感觉开起来 It's like when you drive it It feels So the 开起来 concentrates on 开 Which is the verb of 开车 drive a car So when you drive the car It feels 真的很不一样 Very different
1: Okay
0: So, 真的
1: So, really?
0: Really, very, 很不一样
1: Really not similar, not the same thing
0: Not the same, 不一样 not the same Which means very different And here, actually, if you omit 的感觉 It also works If you say 电力驱动的车开起来真的很不一样 So, when I drive this kind of electricity-powered car It's quite different And then, 听着不错可以带我兜兜风吗让我也感受下
1: So it sounds great. Could you take me for a ride? I want to feel the experience as well.
0: Yes. So 听着
1: It sounds.
0: It sounds. How to say it looks?
1: 看着
0: 看着 Okay. 不错
1: Not bad.
0: Not bad. 可以
1: Could you? Is
0: Whether
1: it possible?
0: Or not, is it possible? Yes. Can or cannot. 带我
1: Bring me along.
0: Bring me or take me. 兜兜风
1: For a ride.
0: Actually, 兜风 carries the meaning of go for a ride. So,
1: yes.
0: 兜风 I feel like it's kind of like a verb, but it's a quite colloquial way of saying it. So, 我们去兜风 let's go. You can understand it as let's go enjoy the wind. How do you enjoy the wind?
1: This is good.
0: Yeah, when you are moving really fast, you can enjoy the wind. So, 兜风 means you are on a kind of...Traffic means that is relatively fast. It's not necessarily for cars. It can be motorcycle. It can sometimes even be bicycle or a scooter, as long as it's fast in speed.
1: Okay. We can feel the hair on our hair.
0: Yeah, that's the idea. And 兜风 is the verb here. And the thing is, there are different kinds of...verbs in the Chinese language and this one is the verb plus an object kind of verb so for example 吃饭吃 is the verb kind of character in the word whereas 饭 is the noun kind of character in the word together this word is definitely a verb but you can understand the structure of this word it is formed by a verbkind of character and a noun kind of character. Am I expressing myself clear enough?
1: Yes, if I understand correctly, so 吃is the verb, fan is technically, does it mean rice?
0: Yes, it's the food.
1: So this is how I understand it. Not every time we actually eat rice, but they go so well together that they sustain each other and they need to be together to, to actually express the verb.
0: Yeah, that is a perfect understanding. The thing is, the Chinese word, we know a lot of Chinese words are two syllables and the two syllable, two character words have their own inside structure as well. Sometimes both of the characters are verb, But sometimes you also see the verb plus noun kind of structure. And when it's the verb plus noun kind of structure, you can actually repeat the verb character twice to make it sound cuter or more casual or make it more suitable to be used in a colloquial setting.
1: Okay, so in this case, it's really let's go for a ride together. Nothing, even if it's like 20 seconds, it's something very casual.
0: Very casual, and you're also using this very light tone. For example, you can say 说话, that's talk. We know 说 is to say something, and 话 is basically the things you say. So, 咱们俩说说话吧, let's have a chat.
1: Okay, so let's have a talk.
0: Let's have a talk.
1: Let's sit down and have a little talk.
0: Yes. You can also say, 我想去跑跑步.
1: Oh, I want to go for a little run, for a jog.
0: Yes. So when the verb is actually in the form of a verb character plus a noun character, you can repeat the verb character and make the word a bit casual.
1: This is very useful.
0: I'm glad. And then, 让我也感受下, 让我.
1: Yeah, allow me, could
0: allow
1: it be?
0: Allow me, let me, yes. 也.
1: Also.
0: 感受.
1: Feel the experience.
0: Yes. 下.
1: To.
0: Actually, this one is supposed to be 一下, a little bit. And 一 is omitted sometimes.
1: Oh, let me feel a little the experience as well.
0: Yeah, let me, you know, have a little experience. Just trying to soften the tone, make it casual, just like 兜兜风, you know, the same idea.
1: This conversation is very casual, I like it.
0: Yeah. 当然上车.
1: So, 当然上车. Yes, of course. Hop in, let's get in the car.
0: Yes, hop in. So, 当然.
1: Of course, sure.
0: You can totally use it in daily language. 上车.
1: Come in the car. Let's get in the car.
0: Get in the car. 上车. It's quite decisive and it shows how enjoyable or how, you know, generous this person is. Asking his or her friend to get in the car and have a ride.
1: Could I be saying 下车?
0: 下车.
1: So get off the car.
0: Yes, totally. You can totally say that.
1: Yes, let's hope this friendship doesn't get this way.
0: Yeah, you're right. All right, so that's the conversation. How about you be the one who has just purchased a car?
1: Oh, perfect.
0: Okay.
1: I like this.
0: Go ahead.
1: So, 今天买了人生中第一辆车,我好激动.
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0: You're listening to Takeaway Chinese with myself, Niu Henglin, and Georgia. We would love to hear from you. Send us your thoughts via email to learnchinese@cri.com.cn. Coming up next, let's talk about these new energy vehicles and their performance here in China. Don't go away, so you will take some Chinese away. Welcome back to Takeaway Chinese. I'm Niu Honglin, joined by Georgia. So Georgia, I was wondering, have you ever considered getting your hands on a new energy car? 想过买新能源车吗?
1: Well, I am, but not as Georgia. I would like to. My family is considering. So upgrading, and it's also a big investment. So we're considering the pros and the cons, of course. It's really eco-friendly, environmental friendly, and also having a car means having a car for the next many years. So it's a big investment, it's a big choice that I think a lot of people are actually making these days.
0: Oh yeah, totally. Actually, by the end of June 2023, the number of new energy vehicles in China has reached 16.2 million, which means more than half of the world's new energy vehicles are driving on the land of China. Chinese people buy new energy vehicles quite a lot because, like you have already mentioned, the incentives here in the Chinese market is quite significant. If you are getting a new energy vehicle, the subsidy and the kind of preferential policies would definitely be an upside. And of course, people are thinking about the cons as well. For example, previously, you have to charge your electric car way too many times, and that is going to be a problem. And

0: And also the life expectancy of the battery has also been a problem for a relatively long period of time. But I think all that is being tackled and is being dealt with by the Chinese companies and the research teams. They're trying really hard to make electric cars more useful and easy to drive and to be a good choice, basically.
1: Yeah, I actually have a question. One of the reasons why in Italy, for example, electric vehicles are so expensive is because we import them. Does China have a lot of energy vehicle? Does it import it from other countries?
0: So, on the contrary, maybe you are buying a Chinese car because
1: Yes.
0: China's new energy car or electric cars are being exported quite so much. We have data saying that in October, China's auto exports still maintain strong growth trend. Auto exports stood at 488,000 units, up 9.8% from a month earlier and 44.2% year-on-year, among which 67,000 commercial vehicles were exported. I think it also has something to do with the fact that with a lot of Chinese domestic consumers purchasing electric cars, there is more incentive for Chinese auto vehicle companies to do more research on improving the battery, improving the quality and the function of new energy cars so that they are being quite competitive. And that is why they are, in a way, benefiting overseas consumers as well.
1: Absolutely. So these numbers are great, actually, are quite impressive, I have to say. And I think that this is one of the reasons why electric cars are so popular. I think they're much more popular than Europe, which is a very good number, a very good thing. And having them produced directly in China is great also for pollution, for a lot of things we are fighting against.
0: And that is why we say 中国是全球第一大汽车市场，也是最大的汽车生产国. So, 汽车市场 is the automobile market.
1: 汽车市场
0: Yes, so 汽车 is car, 市场
1: car
0: is market. So, 汽车市场 automobile market, and 汽车生产国 automobile manufacturer. 汽车生产国.
1: 汽车生 强国
0: So 生产 is to manufacture, to
1: Okay.
0: and 国 is 国家, is the country, it's the
1: The
0: country,
1: country.
0: yes, it's the largest automobile manufacturer. That's the situation with the Chinese market and automobile cars, electric cars. And the thing is, here in China, I see more and more people opt for electric cars, not only because of the incentives, because of the preferential policies, but in the aim of protecting the environment. Because previously we do have, for example, high purchase tax exemptions, fiscal subsidies, apply for green license plates without restrictions. Because, for example, here in Beijing, you cannot really just buy a car as you wish because there are limited number of license plates. And without a license plate, you cannot really get a car. But previously, getting an electric car is much easier compared to the license plate lottery system for non-electric cars. And there's also free parking in some cities for electric cars. So all these preferential policies aside, I think more and more people still would opt for electric cars rather than the other kinds, because I think we are experiencing, for example, the warmest winter of all time, and we have already experienced the hottest summer of all time. And with all these different kinds of natural disasters, wildfire, we are getting more and more a deeper feeling of the fact that global warming is real, and we need to do whatever we can as individual, as a society, as a government to take care of this issue.
1: Yes, I absolutely agree. I get it that, for example, here talking with friends and families, I know that people are still debating whether to buy an electric car or not. It's mainly because of the price, and maybe the government should do more. We have a lot to learn. So, but I think that the most important, whether if you can afford it, is to think about the ecosystem to think about global warming, as you mentioned.

0: and to think about doing something good for the planet. And yeah, in our little, I'm trying to rent electric scooters when I can, and I feel much better because they're not noisy. You don't feel this like you're polluting and this selfishness that we have,
1: Yes, definitely. And actually, the more electric car owners, the better. Because now we know here in China, since more and more people started to use electric cars, the relative infrastructure is also being constructed in a relatively high speed. For example, we see a lot of electric charging piles, and we see all these machines are being upgraded. And also the speed of charging your car is also getting faster and faster. So with more people opting for electric cars, the service, the related parts, the related functions of electric cars would also, in the meantime, being improved faster.
0: I absolutely agree. I think that one of the cons was were the charging stations, and people were saying that there weren't enough. But at the same time, when people started buying more electric cars, new electric stations started popping up. And I think that these cons will become a pro when more and more people will start buying new electric cars. Because I actually don't see that many walking around the streets. I see when it's an electric car because it doesn't make noise. It's actually very pleasing to hear. And I don't see that many. And I would like to see more and more.
1: Yeah, me too. And maybe in the future you can buy a car that is exported from China.
0: Yes, I would love to.
1: And that brings us to the end of today's Takeaway Chinese. I'm Niu Honglin with Georgia for the show. Thank you, Georgia.
0: Thank you so much, everyone.
1: And for more fun episodes of the show, you can visit our website at radio.cgtn.com and go to the column podcast. You can also listen to the show and read the scripts there. Find us wherever you listen to your favorite podcast. Just search for Takeaway Chinese. Don't forget to leave your questions, comments, and ratings. And maybe share with us what is your favorite brand when it comes to electric cars. 感谢收听,下次再见。
0: 再见, everyone. 谢谢。
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6: 您现在收听的是中国国际广播电台。
7: Now the news. I'm Shane Bigham. Chinese Foreign Minister Wang Yi says the current situation in the Middle East is at a critical juncture, but a cessation of hostilities is imperative. He made the remarks on holding talks with his Iranian counterpart in Beijing. Abbas Araghchi issued a briefing on negotiations with the United States. He said Iran will firmly safeguard national sovereignty while continuously building consensus through peaceful negotiations and seeking a permanent solution. He said the opening of the Strait of Hormuz should be addressed properly and as soon as possible. He said Iran expects China to continue its active role in promoting peace and ending hostilities. Wang Yi said China supports Iran in safeguarding its national sovereignty and security and appreciates Iran's willingness to seek a political solution through diplomatic means. The United States has declared a pause in its operations to reopen the Strait of Hormuz and said its military strikes on Iran are over. President Donald Trump said on Tuesday that the temporary halt to Project Freedom is intended to see if an agreement with Iran can be reached. The blockade of the strait will remain in force. On the same day, Secretary of State Marco Rubio said the U.S. military campaign on Iran, dubbed Epic Fury, is over. Rubio claims the objectives of the U.S.-Israeli war on Iran were achieved, even though the U.S. has yet to secure Tehran's enriched uranium. The announcement is seen as the White House's attempt to sidestep the War Powers Resolution, which requires Congress's approval to continue hostilities. As the maritime standoff over the Strait of Hormuz continues, Iran has launched a new system to control shipping traffic in the waterway. Under the new rules, all vessels must obtain permission from Iranian authorities before passing through the strait. Tehran calls the latest initiative a sovereign governance system. The Iranian parliament is also considering legislation to formalize restrictions on ships linked to Israel and the United States. It's also mulling introducing a toll system for vessels deemed non-hostile by Iranian authorities. Sapir Saremi has more from Tehran.
8: Speaker of the Parliament, Mohammad Baqir Ghalibaf, as you know him, he's very important these days in Iran's politics. As he led the negotiations in Pakistan, he made these remarks that a new equation in the Strait of Hormuz is taking place. And he also added the continuation of the current situation is not tolerable for the U.S. And he went on to say that Iran has not even begun its action. As you see, his remarks carry a very, very firm and assertive tone.
7: The European Union's urged the United States to quickly restore the tariff levels agreed on in last year's trade deal. European Commissioner for Trade and Economic Security Maro Sefcovic met his U.S. counterpart Jamieson Greer in Paris on Tuesday. Their meeting followed U.S. President Trump's threat to increase tariffs on EU cars and trucks to 25%, claiming the EU has not complied with their 2025 trade agreement. Australia's government will allocate more than 10 billion Australian dollars, or about 7.2 billion US dollars, in next week's federal budget to strengthen fuel security. The package will include the creation of a national fuel reserve and lift the minimum stockholding obligation to around 10 days for every type of fuel. Prime Minister Anthony Albanese said this will support an overall expansion of Australia's onshore fuel reserves to ensure at least 50 days of fuel supply and storage of diesel and aviation fuel. A South Korean judge involved in the appeal by former First Lady Kim Kyung-hee has been found dead in Seoul. According to Yonhap News Agency, Judge Shin Jung-oh of the Seoul High Court was found near the court building early Wednesday morning, and police are investigating the cause of death. The judge had presided over the appeal case involving Kim, wife of former South Korean President Yoon Suk-yeol. Kim was sentenced last month to 4 years in prison on charges including stock manipulation and graft. Spain says it'll receive a cruise vessel in the Canary Islands after cases of hantavirus were reported on board. The Spanish Health Ministry says it made the decision in line with international law and humanitarian principles, following a request coordinated by the World Health Organization and the European Union. China's seen a surge in cross-border travel during the May Day holiday, recording about 11.3 million trips. Trips by foreign nationals to and from China rose to 1.2 million during the holiday, a 12.5% increase from a year earlier. Among those entering China, 436,000 came visa-free, up 14.7%. China's box office for the five-day May Day holiday ending on Tuesday totaled 758 million yuan, or about 110 million U.S. dollars, slightly surpassing last year's holiday takings. Crime thriller Vanishing Point led the box office, accounting for over one-third of total revenue. And that's the news. I'm Shane Bigham.
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10: This is Roundtable.
11: From the heart of Beijing to the edges of the global stage, you're at Roundtable. I'm Niu Honglin. Every year, the May Day holiday offers a snapshot of how people travel, have fun, and how they consume in holiday mode. In 2026, the data tells even more. Tourism is no longer just about destinations, it's about experiences. From concerts and sporting events to immersive performances, new forms of cultural consumption are reshaping how cities and counties attract visitors and how travelers define value. For today's show, I'm joined by Fei Fei and Yu Shen. Now pull up a chair and join the conversation. It's early morning at a train station. Crowds move quickly, suitcases rolling, tickets in hand. This is very common during Chinese major holidays. Yet, what feels different for the just past May Day holiday is that more travelers are heading to a music festival in a small city, a village super league in the lakeside town, or a live performance tucked inside a historic district. What used to be a race to see more is becoming a search to feel more, and we're looking at more and more travelers going to different places during the five-day holiday. So, in general, if we're painting a bigger picture, let's take a look at the data that cannot lie and the facts that we are observing these days.
12: Well, during the past 5 days of the May Day holiday, first of all, for example, on the railway system, China were basically buzzing with total passenger trips topping 100 million by May 5th, which is the final day of the five-day break. And the national railway operator said everything ran smoothly and safely despite this massive travel rush. We're talking about more than 20 million passengers traveling on this system per day, for example, on May the 4th, which is basically the peak day of this five-day break. The system saw 20.4 million passengers, and with more people heading home on the next day, which is May the 5th, the travel rush picked up even more with 23 million passengers. And that means more than 2,000 trains added just to keep things moving smoothly.
13: Yeah, even today, because today is the first official work day after this May Day holiday, right? And the data from China's State Railway Group is showing that China's railways are expected to handle more than 18 million passengers trips today, which is the 6th of the May. So as the final day of the whole May Day holiday travel period, so the national railway services have been in operation since the 29th of April, so during which more than 140 million passenger trips have already been recorded as of yesterday. So it is a huge trip, and people are traveling on these trains, and in early hours of today, additional overnight high-speed trains are also continuing to run in high demand because people are having these kind of plans that they want to use the most of the holidays and maybe come back at the night of the last day.
11: Regardless of their work performance on the first work day. So we know that major cities like Beijing, Guangzhou, Shanghai, Chengdu, Shenzhen were among the hottest destinations on the last day of the holiday as well. And we've answered the question of where they're going. Later on, we'll be talking about what have they done, what have they enjoyed by saying they. I mean, the majority of Chinese travelers during the past 5 days. At the same time, when people are busy traveling to different places or staying in their own cities enjoying life, they are spending. So the consumption is also looking pretty good.
12: Yeah, and also consumption is another set of numbers that we can use to sort of show our listeners how big this five-day break is. For example, here in Beijing, the city received almost 20 million tourist visits during the holiday, which is 5% more than last year, and they spend a total revenue of 22 billion yuan, which is more than 3 billion US dollars, which was also a 6% year-on-year increase. So a lot of these tourists, they will spend time in Beijing for the past 5 days to explore. For example, there are more than 2,000 culture and tourism activities featuring performances or scenic spot tours, you know, for example, around the Forbidden City or Summer Palace. And there are also other types of tours like popular science research tours or trendy fairs. I mean, if we went around the city of Beijing during the holiday, you may run into, for example, a coffee fair, a book fair, just in a neighborhood park.
11: Or burger fair. I'll talk about the burger fair a bit later. I like the burger fair.
12: So basically, that's what people, not only for, you know, travelers from outside of the city, but also, you know, local residents, they are exploring the city in their own ways.
11: Mm. I don't know about you, but for me, when I'm traveling, I don't visit movie theaters a lot because I get to do that in my own city. But for this year, we are looking at a pretty good, very solid box office data.
13: Mm-hmm. Yeah, of course. Whenever there is a holiday, I think there will be a period when people will like to go to cinemas with their families, with their friends, with their loved ones. So it is a season that a lot of, I think, filmmakers will release new films. And it is a season that people will pay attention to the box office of all of these movies. And by 9 p.m. on May the 5th, total ticket sales hit 758 million yuan. That's around 111 million U.S. dollars. And that's like over the surpassed last year's box office of

0: last year. That's about 10% or 8% drop. So there are several reasons for the drop of these ticket price. One is that ticketing platforms, they are offering a lot of discounts, rolling out lots of special deals. And also local governments in places like Beijing and Hebei have introduced subsidies and consumption vouchers to encourage people to go to the movies, movie theaters. And this year has even been labeled as the film economy promotion year because we have a lot of campaigns that, you know, you can traveling with the film in China and everything. So they rolled out at least 1.2 billion yuan in movie going subsidies, and financial institutions and ticketing platforms have already redeemed more than 350 million yuan in discounts, helping drive nearly more than 2.9 billion yuan in box office revenue.
1: I think the lowering of ticket price started at least since the Spring Festival of this year. And the industry has realized that attracting more people into the cinema is more important than merely box office. And it paid off. We see more turnout or audience turnout. We see people spending more time in cinema and in return finding out or rediscovering their love for enjoying movies in a theater where you can not only appreciate the films themselves but also spend time with your friends and even attend movie-related activities afterwards and talk to directors and probably actors as well. So this movie theater culture is slowly forming here in China. But besides that, the just past May Day holiday period is definitely a little bit more about traveling around. And we are seeing new patterns and also new trends showing up during the past 5 days.
2: Yeah, first of all, on top of my head, I started to think about a few years ago, we talked about a trend called the special force style travel.
0: Yes.
2: Basically, you visit a place and get as much as checklists of your list as possible. So most of the time we saw videos of young people, for example, coming to Beijing, go to like 10 different spots within one day.
1: It's like you're playing a video game. You have to be there. It's a checkpoint. And then you leave. You didn't really care about whether or not you're really enjoying it.
2: Yeah, but this year, I think people are turning to the other side of this trend, is that they care more about depth. For example, they want to soak into the local culture and way of life. So instead of checking into 10 different spots within Wednesday, within 24 hours, most of people, especially young people, they are spending this past 5 days, for example, in one city or in that specific region to get as much of the local cultures, experience the food, maybe just take a stroll down the local park, talking to a granny that's sunbathing in the park, or, you know, just sipping some tea, for example, in an alleyway in Chengdu, just relaxing, not thinking much, not doing much. And apparently this is becoming a trend for this year's May Day holiday, which is about the experience.
0: We are not saying which one is better. Of course, you can do these kind of sports, special forces style traveling. You can go to as many spots that you want to go.
1: Like a challenge.
0: Yeah, that is, come on, young people. Just, you know, get energetic enough to go to many places. It is a good way to, I think, see the vibrancy of the city, of course. And of course, another style in recent years that people would like to experience the depth of the whole city. So they may stay in one place for a little bit longer to have different aspects of culture and everything, the history and background to understand the whole city. And speaking of young people, I think another trend is really, really, I think, I feel really jealous to them, is that they are combining their school spring break with this May Day holiday to make it a super holiday. It's probably more than 7 to 11 days because many, like schools, they started the spring break before the May Day holiday so that they can combine the whole days and maybe have some off-peak itineraries and then experience the whole

0: city, different price, and like maybe even lower prices when people are not starting the whole holiday things.
1: Yeah, like sort of avoiding the crowds, leaving your city 1 or 2 days before the May Day holiday and coming back a few days later than that, not only is more economic wise, but also you can, get more experiences. I have actually figures from different platforms to sort of prove that. For example, 75% of hotel bookings made for this year's May Day holiday were for tourism and leisure, and bookings for homestays of 7 days or even longer than that increased by over 40% year on year. And there are also more orders when it comes to self-driving tours. So it is also common for families, for example, they take a high-speed train, for instance, go to a city and then rent a car, just go walk, then drive around that city, go to different counties or different villages to get different experiences. For example, when it comes to river tracing, fruit picking, or mountain hiking, these kind of activities increased more than 130% from a year earlier. So when we're talking about experiences, I start to think about, about 10, 20 years ago, when you go to one city, when you plan a 5-day tour, most of the time is how much I can get from these 5 days. For instance, if I plan to go to Beijing, maybe I can't just stay in Beijing. I also need to go to Tianjin or Hebei, into the nearby places because this may be my only chance to come to Beijing. And so why not check as many scenic spots as possible? But now I think people are changing this mindset simply because if, for example, I didn't go to Forbidden Palace for this Beijing trip this year, I can come back later, but
2: It's
1: now I
2: still
1: want to
2: okay.
1: spend more time around, for example, Summer Palace, and to see that neighborhood and to see experience, for example, Hanfu photo shoot that may take 5 or 6 hours.
2: And that is partly because previously, when the internet access is not that, or the information on the internet is not that abundant, you cannot really search well, for anything you want on the internet. When you are making a plan, you're mostly making your plan based on the information that you can find that are provided by, for example, travel agencies and not real travelers that have had the experience in the destinations that you're choosing. But nowadays, with social media, I think the hashtag of my travelog or my travel diary kind of hashtag, it's everywhere, and it's so easy to find a plan that you enjoy to copy or to use as inspiration to design your own plan. And that is why people's idea of enjoying a place is becoming more and more diverse and more in depth because they got the information. Previously, you cannot really know what a little eatery tucked in a busy neighborhood area, but now it's easy to get that information, which is why people's demanding are getting higher. But at the same time, we see the destinations, we see different places, different cities and counties are also trying to meet that demand in their own ways. Previously, I think a couple of years ago, when we talk about this designing travel plan or travel package for visitors, people would try to categorize them based on their gender, based on their age group. We think young kids would enjoy petting an animal or playing in a kid's theme park. We think the young people would enjoy certain things. Middle-aged people might want to, I don't know, fish for several hours. So we plan the lake so that they can fish. We design the lake for fishing purposes. And elder people, the silver-haired generation, might enjoy bird watching, or would enjoy a hill that is not too hard to climb. That kind way of categorizing is definitely still not wrong, but it's not precise enough. And now we're looking at a new trend of these destinations rolling out different types of packages and different types of travel plan that you can choose based on your hobbies, based on whether or not you're a J person or a P person. Would you like to plan or go with the flow? Would you like to enjoy local food as much as you can? And new activities are all around these themes.
1: For example, if I'm a foodie, I can search on Xiaohongshu, for instance, what would a foodie do in a city like Shantou? And then different posts of similar
2: eating
1: foodies.
2: Eating six
1: like
2: meals
1: me.
2: A day. Yeah, that's what a foodie do.
1: These are the different restaurants that you can find in Shantou and enjoy yourself, embark a journey of discovering food in Shantou. But when it comes to, when it comes to these kind of tours, I don't think you can actually organize, from an agency's perspective, you can organize a similar tour like this because it's super personalized. For example, I may enjoy this kind of dish, but the other friend of mine may want the other type of dish. So it's more about getting customized your own travel plans. And that's when social media like Xiaohongshu can be very handy and helpful.
0: Yeah, these kind of itineraries are more personalized and customized. I think that's also why now people are traveling to smaller cities rather than a lot of these hotspots in big cities, because these smaller cities are having that kind of moment that people from other provinces are also getting in. Around 60% of travelers chose city hopping trips this year, visiting two or three destinations in one go. For maybe a 5-day holiday trip, they can visit several cities in that province or several counties in that city so that they can experience different styles of sceneries or experiences. And data from Qunar shows that people visited an average of 2.1 cities, while bookings for multi-city hotel stays in lesser-known destinations jumped 121%. And longer car rentals, which means 3 days or more, made up over 60% of bookings. And the one-way rentals return car in just different places increased by 80%. So that is, I think, showing that people are having plans in smaller cities, into different cities, and they have more sources and information to get a more personalized experience. And I think that also thanks to these different regions, they are introducing different maybe packages or routes for the tourists to have a deeper experience and depth into that city or place. And speaking of different campaigns, one campaign is, I think, inevitable in a lot of these holidays, that is performance. I think many cities during the May Day holiday, a lot of concerts, performances are going on. One example is here in Beijing, right? A concert by the rock band May Day at Beijing National Stadium, or the Bird's Nest, attracted over 50,000 attendees in one single day. And they have several concerts in this whole period, and in collaboration with the lead singer's fashion brand. So there is a limited time restaurant were set up inside the venue, extending the concert experience into dining consumption. And I remember I have several friends actually get in there. It is quite a, you know, very rare experience that you can get, because it is really hard to get one spot in that restaurant. So you can you're probably gonna share one table with strangers into that themed restaurant. And other cities like Yuzhou in Shandong, they have a super concert, which means the concert that includes many singers in one concert, and partnered with over 50 hotels, more than 20 attractions, and more than 100 businesses to form a whole ticket stub economy alliance, which means that when you book a ticket for that concert, you have so many other options and vouchers when you're traveling in that one city.
2: What's so funny about this is that we see on these e-shopping platforms, because many people are enjoying these kind of concerts, outdoor ones and super live ones, they are also observing a surge in the sales of the kind of sofa that is portable. It's kind of like a balloon.
0: Air-pumped sofa, right? We have that.
2: Really?
0: It is so convenient. You can bring them to everywhere. And all you need to use is just air. And you hold it and run a little bit. It looks a little bit ridiculous, but it is really convenient and very comfortable when you're lying on it.
2: Yes, and a lot of people are enjoying this quite so much in their own cities or traveling to smaller cities with these kind of

0: concerts going on. So it's one example of the tourism plus kind of mold. We talked about people wanted to enjoying things, enjoying the experience, having an in-depth experience when they're traveling. So the travel plus the theme that you choose becomes this new model. So definitely travel plus performances or travel plus, in this case, concert or music is one thing, but travel plus other theme, for example, sports related,
1: is also another
0: thing. Very, very popular this past 5 days.
1: Yeah, just on my own WeChat moment, I've seen different super. We know about, we talked about Suzhou, the Super
2: Jiangsu
1: League in Jiangsu,
2: league.
1: And then on my own WeChat moments, I saw different super leagues. I saw Minchao Super Leagues in Fujian province, and the Mengchao Super League in Inner Mongolia, and Yuechao Super League in Guangdong province. So apparently this kind of tourism plus sports has been proven very successful in Jiangsu province. And so that other provinces and regions are also trying to sort of creating their own mode, not only to bring more life, more vitality to their local communities. You know, you're rooting for your own city.
2: Yeah.
1: And what's more exciting than that? But also at the same time, I think when we are spoiled with choices, when you are talking about the 5 day holiday, I think most people, the first question popping into their head is, where should I go? We have like over 2,000 counties in China, thousands of different cities in China, of different cultures, of different landscapes, of different architectures. Which one should I pick for this 5 day? And to give them this specific reason, it can be a concert. It can be, for example, May Day is hosting a concert in Beijing, so that's why where I will be. Or it can be a sports about, for example, a Guangdong Super League or a Jiangsu Super League, so that when you visit and watch that football matches, you also tour around the city, get the local food, book a hotels, and that means economy for that city in particular.
2: And most importantly, the ticket holders can enjoy discounts when you're having these ticket stubs. And I think that is good way in, no matter the exchange of people, tourists, economy. I think that is a good way for also people from different cities to go to another city to experience their own, I think, it's not only culture, but also the whole experience of when you're visiting. Maybe in the match you are rivalries, but in the city you are just friends. The welcoming passion that you can experience is the unique thing that you can get.
1: Well, it sounds like, you know, cities or counties may enter into competition when it comes to you are creating your own tourism. But what can be your identity? What can be your brand when you are entering this market? I think it can be very diverse when you think about the culture and history behind each city. For example, when I visit a city called Datong in Shanxi province a couple of years ago, we surprisingly found that in that city, it's closely linked to a piece of history in ancient China. It's called the Kingdom of Liao. And apparently that kingdom has its own cultures, has its own very unique architectures. When we're talking about the towers they built, the pagodas they built are very distinct and unique. And then throughout the past year, me and my family, when we're traveling around the northern part of China, we start to see different pagodas from the Liao kingdom, and we start to compare their differences. And that's how we understand a particular type of architecture from ancient times and what that architecture represent. And I think that can be very unique when it comes to reviving their own local cultures, and also for us tourists to rediscover a piece of history, a piece of culture that you were not familiar or you have no idea existed before.
0: That's what holidays like this can do to a smaller, relatively hidden gem on the Chinese map. That is, for relatively smaller cities and counties, they can find a reason for people to put them on the map, so that people can remember what the city or county is about. But for major cities, you see major cities like Beijing and Shanghai and Harbin, for example, are also giving reasons for people to come, not only for the historical reasons, not only for

0: the we are this is a major city and you should visit kind of reasons. They are organizing different types of activities. I mentioned in the very early stage of our conversation about the Burger Festival because I was very impressed. It was in Beijing, and the Burger Festival introduced a lot of different types of burgers from different parts of China. They have the Yunnan Guizhou sour soup flavor burger.
1: Oh, yes.
0: They have the Xinjiang, I think it's a kind of cheese. We call it 奶皮 in Chinese. It's not super sour. It's the kind of cheese that is very sweet and creamy. Mm. And it's the cheese plus pineapple kind of huge burger.
2: Oh, that sounds delicious.
0: Right? And they also introduced the Tianjin style. I don't even know Tianjin would like to combine shrimp with beef. I don't know why, but it sounds very, very delicious. And people enjoyed that burger festival a lot. And at the same time in Shanghai, the 2026 Shanghai International Coffee Culture Festival drew over 600,000 visitors in just 3 days, surpassing total attendance for the entire five-day holiday in the previous year. Only 3 days visitors have already surpassed the entire five-day compared to 2025. And there have been nearly 300 brands participating, and you have the local ones, very very innovative local ones, as well as the major old or century-old brand inventing their own coffee. And also, of course, it's Shanghai. They've invited different types of coffee from all around the world, not only here in China. So all these kind of activities, you do not really need to remember Shanghai as a city of coffee, though you might already do. It's still, they are doing new things. So we see relatively smaller cities and counties rediscover their culture and their identity, and bigger cities finding new things to do to attract new travelers, the younger generation, and these are all quite very interesting. And on top of all that, we see the government playing a part in giving out vouchers and giving out subsidies so people can enjoy their lives in different places even more.
2: Precisely. And that's they're doing this precisely because when they issued, for example, in the province of Sichuan, where they issued 30 million yuan in culture and tourism vouchers, that means in return they can stimulate in a ratio of 1 to 43, meaning every 1 yuan that they subsidized can stimulate 43 yuan in social consumption. So there is a sound reason for these local governments that are trying to subsidize different themes of tourists, like spring outings, flower viewings, or family entertainment, or even when it comes to education. I think in a city called Zhuzhou in Hunan province, they're launching a learn science through film program. So they are offering free screenings of science-related films for families and students. And then they also invite scientists to explain the detail and the background of that movie, and then answering the students' questions. And that can be translated into, for example, a meal in a nearby restaurant. Mm. Or, when it comes to parking, that is also what the government subsidies go into. For example, free parking. When it comes to shopping, you can also buy showing up some of the movie stops, you may enjoy some of the discounts. And that another example would be the coffee festival that Honglin talked about. They're also collaborating with movie theaters that by showing up your movie tickets, you can enjoy discounted drinks in a lot of coffee shops. So by subsidizing this kind of activities, they are hoping to stimulate their own local economy. And I also think they are trying to keep this momentum in the long run, not only just for these 5 days.
1: Yeah, the thing is that it seems like they are giving out money to all of our tourists. Of course, they are giving out money,
0: which we totally support.
1: And the thing is that the initial government funding actually acted as that kind of seed capital, and then they successfully attracting additional discounts and contributions from, let's say, banks and OTA online travel agency platforms, and also merchants. That's forming a coordinated amplification affected among government and businesses, which means that not only the government giving out vouchers and subsidies,

0: the platforms, the third-party businesses, they are also giving out more money to attract more customers, which means that more customers will go to that city and maybe even spend more money. And that is creating a whole, active and also positive cycle in the way that people can enjoy their time, maybe also create a better economy for the whole city.
1: I have to admit, I am super jealous of those who get the chance to go to different places, enjoy their lives, no matter if it's traveling to 10 different cities in these 5 days or staying just one little county, having a little bit of parallel type of staying in. That is, the life I am spending in this county is parallel to the life I am spending in my city as well. I don't really care about going or checking in to different destinations. I only want to, you know, immerse myself in the vibe of this new place that I'm spending my 5 days in. No matter which type, I'm super jealous. But I have to admit, I had a really good time in Beijing as well, because locally, people are also spending money, spending their time in the other type of activities. So besides traveling around, what are some other things that people are doing? Or in another way, what are some other trends we observed during the just past May Day holiday?
2: Well, first of all, stay in is, I think, on the top of list for many, many, not tourists, but visitors, not only visitors, but residents in China. I mean, the Americano on a holiday morning tastes completely different to the one you drink beside your coffee at your office desk. But when it comes to, you know, other trends, first of all, I think movie can still continue to be a booster to a lot of these travel plans, because even for us staying in our own city, we may when go to a movie that can translate into a whole day of experiences. For example, you check into a new shopping mall, you explore a neighboring park, or you join into another tour that's linked to that particular movie. For example, in Beijing's Universal, very interestingly, they launched a Chang'an-themed restaurant in collaboration with the 2023 film Chang'an, which is Chang'an Sanwanli, the 30,000 miles from Chang'an, where while you eat after enjoying your time in Beijing Universal, you can enjoy the meal and enjoy the town-style performances with characters like Li Bai citing their poems alongside your delicious meal. So that's one example that what people are doing basically over the past 5 days.
0: Yeah, and also and this season's, I mean the May Day holiday season's new film is also introducing the routes for tourists to go in there. One movie is called Dear You, or in Chinese, Gei Ama de Qing Shu.
1: Oh, that's very popular these days, by the way.
0: Yeah, and they have a really good reputation on the quality of the film. And the name directly translated into, actually in English, is The Love Letter to Grandmother. Mm-hmm. So this movie also inspired themed travel routes such as Travel Shantou, which is the place in the film, with grandma, integrating film locations and also boosting local consumption. People are traveling to the same destinations in the film. And I think that is a place and that can give people and also moviegoers that really that kind of sensation that you can feel and better understand the whole plots and stories in the movie. And I think that is why I think the meaning of traveling with the film is so important, that we can have a better experience and understanding and a deep resonance with the film.
1: And another trend I observed is that we mentioned earlier that people wanted to travel, but they focus on the experience more than just destinations. And focusing on experience is not only the character that you can observe when it comes to traveling. When it comes to people's hobbies, it's the same thing. Now, a lot of young people here in China would choose their hobbies based on the experience they get while they are enjoying their hobbies. For example, a lot of people like to keep a diary, but in the sense that they buy a lot of stickers and they draw a lot of pictures.

0: pictures to decorate their hobbies. They call it 手账, your handmade diary, or
1: yes.
0: you're keeping a bill, but it's more about decorating it. And because of that trend, we see a lot of different places, including Harbin, for example, wrote out a 5-day handmade material-related or themed-related pop-up market. And that market has also attracted more than 80 different types of stalls. The stalls would sell their own stickers, their own handmade material, beautiful papers and tapes, so that people with this interest can better enjoy their hobby while they're doing or they're decorating their diary. And it's super popular. It got a lot of traffic, not only in real days, but also on social media. So I guess in this day and age, no matter if you're staying in or if you're traveling around to bigger major cities or to little hidden gems on the map, little counties, you can always have a really good time. So for those of you who are listening, please let us know, where did you go and what has been the favorite experience you had during the just past May Day holiday? This is Roundtable with myself, Niu Honglin, Fei Fei, and Yu Shun. We'll be back after the short break.
2: One, two, three, four, five, six, seven. Mom, were there seven?
3: Yes, darling, there were seven bombs.
2: Mom, can I sleep now?
3: Yes. Tonight, there were only seven.
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6: 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Three elephants.
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0: You're listening to Roundtable. I'm Niu Honglin, joined by Yu Shun and Fei Fei. Coming up soon. Have you ever heard of the boyfriend photography? We spend so much time coaching our partners on angles and lighting that we believe we've turned them into unpaid content creators. But when it's the time of truth, click, the photo is even still blurry. What's the problem? Let's find out. Lately, the internet has been buzzing with a trend that's as funny as it's oddly heartwarming, the so-called boyfriend photography phenomenon. You've probably seen this, photos that are blurry, awkwardly framed, sometimes completely missing the point. The background is so huge, you see beautiful, beautiful mountains, but the main character in the photo, which is supposed to be the girlfriend of this boy, you can barely see their faces. It's
1: okay.
0: Just tiny, tiny. And when it comes to supposed to be very delicious food, which is actually the reason we're talking about it these days, is that it's supposed to be very delicious. You go to a beautiful, beautiful restaurant with the dish that you carefully chose, and you even call it beautiful food in Chinese because it's very colorful with different types of fresh ingredients, and it's supposed to look both healthy and pretty. And in the shot of your boyfriend, it's something that you lose appetite instantly. What is happening? Why is boyfriend photography such a massive, relatable trend? That is a little bit negative.
1: Well, first of all, because they're everywhere. name one of the boyfriend, quote-unquote boyfriends, that can successfully take a photo that their partner satisfied with. And for example,
0: they exist?
1: I think we have an example here in the studio that he might have a coaching session to all of the boyfriends out there.
12: Yeah, say the name.
0: Really? Yu Shun, are you that good?
12: We'll
0: move on to you a bit later. Let's look at the of the boyfriend photographers.
12: That's exactly the reason I want to talk about this topic. Yes, please go on.
1: So first of all, let's set the scene. I'm one of the victims of this boyfriend photography, is that no matter it's food, when we're going on a date in a very, very beautiful restaurant, the vibe are right. The vibe is right. The music is very beautiful. The food is presentable on any social media platforms that you can think of. And then, you know, I dress up for the event. And then when I snap a photo, something is wrong. Either the focus is not on my face, not on the food, or the frame is awkward.
0: Where is it? Is it a little tin with salt in it?
1: I don't know how you can mess it up. I mean, the lighting in the restaurant is perfect. You have the phone with the best of the best photography functions, but somehow the food they took is just far from the reality that I saw in the restaurant.
0: The contrast between reality and result.
1: Yeah.
0: The picture in your eyes and the picture they took.
12: And another example is that a picture taken by one netizen's boyfriend captured a bowl of very delicious mala tang, while the picture as shown by his girlfriend online looks overexposed to a point that the food ingredients in the bowl, no matter what their original colors are, they all look suspiciously white and blurry, and maybe sometimes gray, especially after everything's mixed together. It looks
1: mushy.
12: I understand that. Yeah, it's like a bowl of maybe cement.
1: Yeah, mushy dirt or something, mud. And another example that I often find myself in is that when you are going out traveling and you asked him to take a photo with a beautiful scenery in the background from afar, and they somehow like taking a photo for Finding the Waldo book that you can't find where you are.
0: You're not the only character in the photo. You're with 200 other people.
1: Yeah, and when I checked with him, why do you take photo like this? I'm trying to get the best of the, you know, landscape in the background as much as possible. And that's why I have to minimize you into a tiny bit so that we can get the mountain in the background.
0: Or a huge, very, very tall pagoda is more important than you. And you are just tiny, teeny in the photo with the entirety of the pagoda. And that is not the worst scenario. The worst scenario is one of our colleagues, when he takes a photo of his lovely wife and daughter, the wife could look like she's only with a height of 1.4 meters. I don't know how did he find such angle, but another very interesting trend we see among those boy photographers is that they can continue to be bad for so many years. No matter what you do, no matter how many times you tell them, no matter whether or not you've been standing at the exact spot, making sure the frame is right, everything is right, and all he needs to do is play the role of a tripod and just, you know, click the button, he still finds a way to fail. It's like magic. So I want to ask, do you think it's a, it's in their genes? It's in their DNA? Because I have seen some really good male photographers as well. And I've seen a post about a female, a couple when they're planning their wedding photos, they hired two photographers, one male and one female, both professional ones, both really, really good. But you see that for the female photographer, she was capturing the love between the couple. It's very sweet. And you can definitely see that she's been putting in an effort of finding out the beautiful angle of the bride. But you see the male photographer, it's also very, very beautiful. It's just the couple is smaller, and but the vibe is very nice. And
12: it's
0: the
12: a photo, different vibe.
0: It's a different vibe. So do you think it's a matter, or it's the difference between aesthetics of male and female? I'm generalizing a little bit, but you know what I mean.
12: I think it makes sense, right? Aesthetic preferences is absolutely one of the points that when people are choosing what is the main object in this photo. So I think, as your example, the male photographer maybe are focusing on the whole design, the whole ratio of the whole photo. It looks, the whole photo looks good. And the couples or the main object is at the correct, the golden ratio in the part of the photo, while the female photographer is more focusing on the emotions, the main happiness of the couples, and they are more I think focusing on or good at capturing the kind of sense and emotion of the main characters in the photo. So I think, of course, there are some different, I think, understanding when people are taking photos.
0: Different understanding of what a good photo is.
12: I think, yeah. And I think I need to say something for a lot of these male photographers. One thing is that it really needs a lot of effort. That is true. That means that you need to, I think, learn a lot of things. The angles that you need to take. The color they need to balance, the light that you need to find. Actually, it is a really important thing that you want when you're taking a picture for your girlfriend. And also the filter, the right filter that you're using. A lot of these things are the things that you need to learn and understand before you press that button. So I think, of course, one thing is that the effort that you're putting is the thing that that is showing how much you care. And another is that they actually just don't care. No matter if it's taking the picture of their girlfriend or the picture that they're eating, it's just, okay, this is a meal that I'm eating. I'm just showing you the food that I'm eating. So I don't really need to make it a perfect Instagrammable peak picture that you're going to post online. I'm just showing that, okay, I'm eating malatang. I'm eating several vegetables.
0: Okay, so going back to the bad boyfriend photographers, are we saying that when they take bad pictures, they are not creating or capturing this moment, this lovely moment? Do we think bad or failed photo mean a bad memory?
1: Well, not necessarily. But when you are not thinking about the photo taking process, when you are not holding your phone, your experience still as gold as it is. And I think the perspective point is valid, is because for a lot of mostly boyfriends out there, when they are taking a photo, they are thinking about documenting this. It's not about...
12: Wow, that's a nice word, documenting it.
1: That's exactly the word popping into the mind. Now, when a female photographer is trying to take the photo, she's trying to capture that moment of exchange of either eyesights or gestures. She's trying to capture that, the relationship the bride or the groom is having. But for example, my husband, he's just trying to documenting, okay, this thing exists.
0: Which is not necessarily a bad thing, because when he puts you in the background, you remember, well, your face might be blurry, but you can see your face anytime
1: when you're looking. Evidence?
0: When you want to look into a mirror. But when he puts you in the background, you remember where you are, you remember the architecture, the beautiful mountains and rivers. So it's, again, not necessarily a bad thing. And we're not accusing all of the boyfriend photographers, since we have a really good example in the studio. So, Yushun, if you have advices to those boyfriends who want to take really good pictures of their girlfriends, who want to capture the moment to save the beautiful memory as well as a good Instagrammable photo. Mm. Any suggestions?
12: Well, of course, I've set some of the, you know, theories of when you're taking a picture. Another thing is that listen to what she said.
0: Very important.
12: Yeah, clear your mind. Put down all of the idea and theory that you have that you think that is correct. Just listen to what she said. Be that kind of tripod, then holding the phone. The angle that they want, that is, I think, the right direction that you should go. And after millions of pictures that you've taken, and then you may understand the preferences of your girlfriend, and you can probably take the correct picture that they want. And I think, because we are talking about the pictures and the result of the thing that we're getting, right? So I think that maybe a little bit of blurry, or maybe the bigger landscape, the smaller people can be
1: finding world
12: the special memory that you two can have. I mean, the perfect picture, of course, it is good, but maybe a lot some story that you can memorize, right? Maybe that's that little blurry thing. It is the talking point that when you're looking at this picture again, maybe 5 years later, you say that, okay, that is the position that I talked to you for a million times, but you took that blurry picture for me. And
0: anyways,
12: we have another story to talk about.
1: That makes sense, though. You know, comparing my photos with my husband's photos when we're traveling to the same spot, my photo is more, as we talked about, for example, I'm focusing on the framing of that beautiful flower. Mm. But when looking back at photo, for example, 2 years later, I was thinking,
0: where was it?
1: I can't really remember when and why did I take this photo. But for my husband, who is documenting that moment, it shows specifically, explicitly about exactly where, when, and why we take this photo. And then we can start the conversation about, oh, yeah, remember that time you visit the park?
12: That's why I said that the special framing can probably capture the emotion, the time, even the temperature, because maybe you were not doing the perfect pose, but it shows that you were just
1: very
12: having
1: sweaty.
12: That kind of, yeah.
0: But if you're pissing off your girlfriend too much with your bad photography, you can also hire a professional so that they can document the both of you in that beautiful special location. And that brings us to the end of today's roundtable. I'm Niu Henglin with Yu Shun and Fei Fei. Thank you so much for listening. We'll see you next time.

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1: Examining the events that impact and shape China and the rest of the world. 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
2: Shane Bigham with you on this Wednesday, May 6, 2026. You're listening to the Beijing Hour, coming to you live from the Chinese capital. On today's program, the Chinese and Iranian foreign ministers have met in Beijing as Middle East tensions remain high. The WHO says human-to-human transmission of the hantavirus cannot be ruled out as it investigates cases on a cruise ship. And Chinese authorities have reported over 1.5 billion domestic trips over the five-day Labor Day holiday. In business, consumer spending surged over the recent five-day holiday. In sports, Arsenal returns to the Champions League final. In culture and entertainment, China's holiday box office has eclipsed last year's total by a slim margin. Now checking the day's top stories. Chinese Foreign Minister Wang Yi and Iranian Foreign Minister Abbas Araghchi have met in Beijing as tensions in the Middle East remain high. Araghchi said facts have proven that political crises cannot be resolved through military means. He said Iran will safeguard its national sovereignty and dignity while building consensus through peaceful negotiations and seek a lasting solution. Araghchi called for swift action to reopen the Strait of Hormuz. He said Iran appreciates China's proposals on maintaining and promoting regional peace and stability. Wang Yi said the situation has reached a critical juncture. He said China believes that a ceasefire is urgently needed, resuming conflict is inadvisable, and persisting with negotiations is especially important. China supports Iran in safeguarding its national sovereignty, security, and appreciates Iran's willingness to seek a political solution. The Chinese diplomat said the international community shares a common concern over the restoration of normal and safe passage through the Strait of Hormuz. He expressed China's hope that the parties concerned will respond promptly to the strong calls of the international community. And for more on the Chinese and Iranian foreign ministers' meeting, Tian Yu spoke with Wang Jin, a director for the Center for Strategic Studies at Northwest University in China.
3: So, Professor, how do you see the timing of this meeting?
4: I think the timing is very crucial because the tension is still rising. And actually, during the past days, we witnessed very clearly that the United States is trying to violate the management measures taken by Iran over the Hormuz Strait by military force. Meanwhile, we witnessed that Iran launched attacks against the targets inside the Emirates. And both of these things could lead to the possible escalation and restarting of war in the region. That's why I think the meeting between China Foreign Minister Wang Yi and Iranian representative will help for the international community to understand the true attitudes and the possibilities of possible peace in this region, and will insert new confidence about the future prolonging peace in this region.
3: Right. And what role will China's pursuit of peace in the Middle East play in easing the U.S.-Iran conflict?
4: I think China's role is very crucial. China will continue to play a very important, active, constructive role in the process of peace. We cannot deny the fact that China is not the war starter, and China is not the player who enjoys a vital voice over the conflicting sides, I mean, United States and Iran. But of course, China can do something. On the one hand, China can help bridge kind of the communication channel between United States and Iran, who actually has no reliable communication mechanism with each other. On the other hand, China, together with the regional countries, shared a lot of common interests over the restarting of the Hormuz Straits, over the reliable energy production and supply chain, and also over the prospect of economic developments. So that's why I think China's role would be respected both by the United States and Iran, and also China will together, of course, with the regional countries, I mean Pakistan and Egypt and other regional countries, for the possibilities of prolonging peace in this region and for the possibilities of starting a much more reliable mechanism for the prolonging of peace.
2: That was Wang Jin on China's efforts in restoring peace in the Middle East. Iranian media say the country has launched a new system to control traffic through the Strait of Hormuz that requires ships to obtain permission via email from Iranian authorities. Tehran's calling the initiative a sovereign governance system. Iran's parliament is also considering legislation that would formalize restrictions on vessels tied to Israel and the United States and introduce a toll system for other ships deemed non-hostile. Tehran said its control over the Strait of Hormuz has intensified and any U.S. claims to the contrary are untrue. Sapir Saremi reports.
5: Speaker of the Parliament, Mohammad Bagher Ghalibaf, as you know him, he's very important these days in Iran's politics as he led the negotiation in Pakistan. He made these remarks that a new equation in the Strait of Hormuz is taking place. And he also added the continuation of the current situation is not tolerable for the U.S. And he went on to say that Iran has not even begun its action. As you see, his remarks carry a very, very firm and assertive tone. On the other side, Fars news agency, citing local sources, said that the claims of U.S. regarding blowing up IRGC boats are not true, and U.S. has blown up civilian boats, two boats, and killed also five passengers in those boats. Things are happening at an unprecedented pace, and tensions are rising in the Persian Gulf and the Strait of Hormuz. And both, the Iranian officials, the president, the foreign minister, and also military leaders are saying that Iran is ready for any kind of scenario in coming days.
2: That was Sapir Saremi in Tehran. U.S. President Donald Trump says the operation aimed at guiding ships out of the Strait of Hormuz will be paused to see whether Washington and Tehran can reach a deal. He said the decision hinges on progress toward a complete and final agreement. The announcement came shortly after U.S. Secretary of State Marco Rubio said the military campaign against Iran is over as Washington shifts focus to Project Freedom in efforts to reopen the crucial global energy waterway. Iranian and U.S. claims contradict each other on who controls the strait. Walter Morris has more.
6: U.S. President Donald Trump says the ceasefire with Iran isn't over. And as the standoff intensifies over the Strait of Hormuz, U.S. allies in the region report more drone and missile attacks. During a briefing Tuesday, Defense Secretary Pete Hegseth said they expected Iran to respond to the U.S. campaign to escort stranded tankers through the strait. The Pentagon calls the initiative Operation Freedom. Administration officials say the Navy destroyed seven Iranian small boats Monday after Iran launched multiple drones.

0: cruise missiles and boats at ships under U.S. military protection. U.S. Central Command also denied Iranian media reports that an American ship had been struck. Monday, several merchant ships in the Gulf also reported fires and explosions. And an oil facility in the United Arab Emirates was targeted in a drone strike. Tuesday, the UAE reported more Iranian missile and drone attacks. The UAE Foreign Ministry says the attacks are a serious escalation and a direct threat to the country's security. Senior Pentagon officials say Iran has attacked U.S. forces 10 times and fired at commercial ships 9 times since the ceasefire was announced April 7. However, the Trump administration says those attacks don't violate the ceasefire.
1: You expected there would be some churn at the beginning, which happened. And we said we would defend and defend aggressively, and we absolutely have. Iran knows that. And ultimately, the president's going to make a decision whether anything were to escalate into a violation of a ceasefire. But certainly we would urge Iran to be prudent in the actions that they take to keep that underneath this threshold. This is about the straits. This is about freedom of navigation. This is about international waterways.
0: Tuesday, Trump addressed the escalating tensions in the strait during an event in the Oval Office. He told reporters that Iran should, quote, do the smart thing and make a deal.
2: We have a situation where we have total control. As you know, the blockade's been amazing. It's like a piece of steel. Nobody's going to challenge the blockade. And I think it's working out very well. We're going to see. I can say this. Iran wants to make a deal. What I don't like about Iran is they'll talk to me with such great respect, and then they'll go on television, they'll say, we did not speak to the president. We did not. I just spoke to. We did not speak to the president. So they play games. But let me just tell you, they want to make a deal. And who wouldn't? When your military is totally gone, we could do anything we want to them. Who wouldn't?
0: Trump wouldn't share details about what he considers a violation of the ceasefire agreement. The administration says Operation Freedom will be temporary.
3: That was Walter Morris reporting from Washington. The effects of the conflict in the Middle East are spreading far beyond the region. In Brazil, coffee growers are feeling the pressure as rising diesel and fertilizer prices begin to bite. The farm machinery market is also slowing. Lei Shengping reports.
4: The impact of the Middle East conflict is already visible in Sao Paulo state. For now, many farmers are holding back on large-scale fertilizer purchases. Luis Antonio runs a coffee plantation of more than 300 hectares. His family has been growing coffee for a century. He says the current situation is unlike anything they have seen before. As the harvest approaches, diesel costs for machinery could rise by around 15%. But he is even more concerned about next season.
5: When this harvest ends, we will begin preparing for the next one. That's when the real impact will become clear. Fertilizer, pesticides, and diesel are all more expensive. Our production costs are already rising. Fertilizer prices are up nearly 50%. Some have even doubled. If this continues, the impact will be even greater. My costs next season could rise by half, so I'm closely watching the situation in the Middle East. It will help me decide how much to invest.
4: As farmers spend more on essential inputs, they have less to invest in equipment and technology. Brazil held its International Agricultural Machinery Fair last week. Here, too, the impact is evident. Moises Pedris is promoting agricultural drones, but he says interest from farmers is weaker this year. He explains that the surging spending on fuel and farm chemicals has reduced farmers' purchasing power. Compared with fertilizers and pesticides, drones are no longer a priority.
6: This fair is usually a peak season for drone sales. But this year, the market is clearly weaker. The root cause is reduced purchasing power, a direct chain reaction from the war. What happens next in the Strait of Hormuz is crucial. If tensions remain high, farmers will remain under financial pressure. They won't invest in drones or other equipment. And it's not just drones. Crop protection equipment, tractors, agricultural aircraft, all are affected. The industry is already feeling the impact.
4: Analysts say ongoing tensions in the Middle East are affecting global agriculture through higher energy prices, disrupted shipping routes,

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1: At 13 past the hour. The World Health Organization says human-to-human transmission on board cannot be ruled out for the hantavirus outbreak on a cruise ship. It said victims may have been infected before joining the trip. The vessel remained quarantined off the coast of Cape Verde with 147 people on board. At least seven individuals aboard the ship have reported symptoms, and three deaths are linked to the virus. Some of them passed through South Africa, with one dying in transit through Johannesburg. Julie Shire reports from Cape Town.
2: South African health authorities are on high alert. The two hantaviruses cases are tied to the MV Hondius sailing from Argentina to the Canary Islands. One traveler died while in transit through OR Tambo International Airport, while another, a British citizen, was airlifted to a Johannesburg hospital for treatment.
3: He had arrived in quite a critical condition. The particular nature of this virus is that it does lead to leaky capillaries, sort of the blood flow in the lungs can be distributed, and you end up with leaky lungs, so to say, and this person has needed ventilation for respiratory collapse.
2: Hantavirus, though rare, is a potentially severe infection typically spread through contact with infected rodents.
4: It's not endemic in South Africa at all. That's why it's causing a bit of a hype. So typically, we get it from animal excrement, and that is in the environment, closed areas, rodent infestations, etc. And that's how humans can contract it. Not generally human to human at all.
2: South Africa is now working closely with the World Health Organization to track down travelers, health workers, and others who may have been exposed.
5: It is something that we are looking at very seriously. That's why we're doing contact tracing. The World Health Organization must help us, because South Africa cannot have the capacity to do that alone when we are dealing with so many nations.
2: 5 years after COVID-19 reshaped global health systems, incidents like this are once again exposing how quickly infectious diseases can move through international travel routes. Officials insist the public risk remains low, but the response now underway stretches far beyond South Africa's borders.
1: That was Julie Shire reporting. A passenger says the atmosphere on board the ship is relatively good. Elaine Gosar said passengers are worried about sick fellow travelers who are still not allowed to leave the ship. Gosar said that there was initial shock after the deaths, but the crew briefs passengers regularly. She said passengers are not in quarantine, but follow WHO guidelines and practice social distancing.
6: No, we're not in quarantine. We follow the WHO rules, so we do keep our distance from each other. The face masks, people who feel comfortable wearing a face mask wear a face mask, especially indoors. And for the rest, it is an individual matter how much distance you want to keep. There are people who absolutely do not want to come into contact with other people indoors. That is fine. We respect that.
1: The ship's operator says it's activated its highest level response plan, including isolation and hygiene measures. The UK is facing a week of political turmoil. Local and regional elections on Thursday could be a huge challenge for the ruling Labour Party. In Wales, where power has been decentralised from Westminster for three decades, other parties could form the next government for the first time. And that could have major political implications for the Prime Minister. Yolo Abdafit explains.
7: It's been staunchly pro-Labour for over a century, but voters in Wales are changing their minds. If voting in these parliamentary elections follow opinion polls, it could be a radical change. And it is already a profoundly different election for Wales and the UK. A system of proportional representation is being introduced, where people will vote for a list of candidates from each of the parties. There'll be six members here from 16 new constituencies. And there's an increase in the number of people that will be debating and agreeing matters, up from 60 members to 96.
8: In this election, it's very unlikely that Labour will form the government. And that's what makes it such a seismic and potentially historic election, because in all of democratic times, we've had Labour governments. Labour hasn't lost an election in Wales for 104 years.
7: Industry like coal and steel production and the guarantee of jobs that went with them disappeared decades ago from South Wales valleys. These traditional

0: socialist areas are now enticed by different political promises. And there's anger towards successive Labour governments in Wales and the rest of the UK for failing to improve their lives.
1: My family were Labour for years. We felt a full allegiance. It was a religion to vote Labour. That is broken after betrayal. So this is just people expressing a democratic right and going to a party that reflects them more. And it could be us. Some people say it's the Greens out there. Some people are saying it's Plaid Cymru.
0: Last year, Reform UK narrowly lost a by-election to Plaid Cymru, a party campaigning for an independent Wales in the future. Meanwhile, Reform welcomed defections from former Labour and Conservative politicians to their party. The Green Party are also hopeful of winning seats.
2: I think society is changing. I think we've been kind of sold this idea of extreme individualism, certainly since the days of Thatcher, and that hasn't worked for so many people in our society.
0: Opinion polls suggest it's a two-horse race between the left-of-centre Plaid Cymru and the right-wing Reform UK party. That could lead to political arguments and calls for more powers to be devolved from London to Wales.
3: That was Yolo Abdafid reporting from Cardiff. British Prime Minister Keir Starmer has renewed his condemnation of anti-Semitism in the country following a recent stabbing attack on two Jewish men in Golders Green, which he described as utterly appalling.
4: Last October at Heaton Park, a deadly terrorist attack shocked the nation. Similarly, last week's terrorist attack in Golders Green was utterly appalling, but they were not isolated incidents. It's part of a pattern of rising anti-Semitism that has left our Jewish communities feeling frightened, angry, and asking whether this country, their home, is safe for them.
3: He announced an extra £25 million in funding to boost police patrols and security at synagogues, schools, and community centres. Starmer noted that anti-Semitism comes from many sources: Islamists, the far left, and the far right. Authorities have charged a 45-year-old man with attempted murder over last week's attack, which police have called terrorism. The incident followed recent synagogue arsons in London. The UK's most senior police officer warned that British Jews face their greatest ever threat, adding that social media has made anti-Semitism more mainstream than before. Now, Romania's pro-European coalition has collapsed after lawmakers voted in favor of a no-confidence motion against Prime Minister Ilie Bolojan. 281 lawmakers backed the motion, with only 4 against. Bolojan's own party did not vote. He called the motion cynical and artificial, vowing to keep fighting for reforms. Coming up, China says over 1.5 billion domestic trips have been taken over the recent Labor Day holiday.
5: Discover the realities and responses to our changing climate with Climate Watch. Uncover critical issues such as the Masai Mara's disrupted wildebeest migration and the drop in the Panama Canal's water levels. Delve into solutions for a sustainable future. Tune in to Climate Watch on your favorite podcast platform. Become more eco-conscious and take action to protect our planet.
3: At 22 past the hour, China's transport authorities say there were over 1.5 billion domestic trips during the Labor Day holiday period, rising nearly 3.5% and marking a new record. The railway system added more than 2,000 trains to meet demand. A number of passenger terminals stayed open all night to provide services. The Labor Day holiday is one of 4 national holidays where small passenger vehicles enjoy nationwide road toll waivers. Meanwhile, border inspection authorities nationwide handled more than 11.2 million inbound and outbound trips by Chinese and foreign travelers, marking a 3.5% rise. Foreign entries and exits exceeded 1.2 million. That was an increase of 12.5%. Among foreign arrivals, 436,000 entered visa-free, and that was up 14.7%. Expanded visa-free policies and easier entry procedures for China have brought more travelers, with many looking for a different experience. Yiming has more.
6: From scenic landmarks to exciting urban hubs, a new wave of international visitors has added a global tempo to the holiday.
7: I love Shenzhen. It's very amazing sightseeing, and I enjoy good time. I love China.
8: This experience is so beautiful. You can see the whole city. It's not common to see an environment like this.
6: In Xi'an, one of China's most iconic historic capitals, foreign visitors walk across the 14-kilometer perimeter of the century's

0: old city wall, immersing themselves in a living past that now feels more accessible than ever. Viral online trends also translated into footprints on the ground.
1: I'm interested in Chinese culture and to learn more about the history of the country and the city.
2: We watch a lot of video in TikTok, very interesting videos about China. We like everything very much.
0: Expanded visa-free access to 75 countries since July 2025 and streamlined entry procedures are lowering the threshold for travel, making spontaneous trips to China increasingly feasible.
3: I'm very happy to be able to enter visa-free. Now, with the visa-free policy, it's very convenient. 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Everything here is great. The food is delicious, and the people here are very hospitable.
0: For many, this convenience is redefining the purpose of travel, shifting from simple sightseeing to a blend of culture, consumption, and connection. From international trade fairs like the Canton Fair in Guangzhou to the Beijing Auto Show, China is drawing visitors from overseas who are as interested in innovation and opportunity as they are in scenery and culture.
4: I'm from Australia.
5: From Abu Dhabi.
6: I'm from Ireland originally. I'm living in the Middle East.
0: Overseas buyers are closely watching how Chinese manufacturing continues to move up the value chain, led by its innovations and wider product range across major sectors.
7: China every year improve and new technology, the technology tools, and also the focused more different product and developing more. This is good.
0: From travel China to shop China, the shift reflects more than just changing itineraries. It signals a country that is increasingly open, interconnected, and confident on the global stage.
8: That was Yiming reporting. Consumer spending in retail, hospitality, and cinema was robust over the holiday. The Commerce Ministry monitored 78 commercial districts and reported a 5% rise in foot traffic and sales compared to last year. Spending in hotels benefited from a 7.6% rise in the number of travelers crossing provincial borders. Beyond the holiday data are novel interactive and high-tech travel experiences rolled out by thousands of scenic spots across the country, from low-altitude sightseeing to immersive cultural programs and live events. As part of China's efforts to attract more overseas travelers, Shanghai's rolled out a program that turns a single event pass into a ticket to citywide experiences and discounts. Zheng Siren has details.
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8: That was Zheng Saran on Shanghai offering another travel or a smoother travel experience. A UN report says displacement is at a record high. It's estimated over 80 million internally displaced persons were out there by the end of 2024. Its 2026 World Migration Report also finds that while migrant crossing attempts have fallen on some routes, the number of those missing or found dead has doubled. The report notes that only 3.7% of the world's population are international migrants, a stable proportion. A spokesperson says when migration is well managed, it supports jobs, economic growth, and social cohesion. We're at 29 past the hour. Beijing is cloudy overnight. It's down to 14 degrees. A Thursday is sunny and 24. Shanghai will be cloudy in 17, giving way to a light rainfall in 28 degrees. Chongqing will see some rainfall overnight, then becomes overcast in 24. Nanchang's overcast in 21, giving way to heavy rain and 24 degrees. Lhasa will have showers overnight. It's down to plus 5. A light rainfall in 17 tomorrow. Elsewhere in Asia, Islamabad's at 19 this evening. Sunny and 32 degrees. For Thursday. Now, Vientiane will see a light rainfall becoming moderate tomorrow with a low of 26, a high of 36. Phnom Penh will see a light rainfall tonight and tomorrow, a low of 25 and a high of 33. It's time for a short break. So far this hour, the Chinese and Iranian foreign ministers have met in Beijing as Middle East tensions remain high. The WHO says human-to-human transmission of the Hanta virus cannot be ruled out as it investigates cases on a cruise ship. And Chinese authorities have reported over 1.5 billion domestic trips over the five-day Labor Day holiday. Shane Bigham with you. Stay with us here on the Beijing Hour.
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5: 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Can you hear the heartbeat of our world? It's vibrant and pulsating with the essence of life itself. From the stem of trees to the gurgle of rivers. From the silent strength of mountains to the icy whispers of glaciers. Even the solid ground beneath our feet. Right there, in the midst of all, beats the heart of humanity. What if those other heartbeats were to stop? Would ours keep on ticking?
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8: Shane Bigham with you on this Wednesday. Still to come, in business, consumer spending surged over the recent five-day holiday. In sports, Arsenal returns to the Champions League final. 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
20: Thank you, Shane. Chinese Foreign Minister Wang Yi says the current situation in the Middle East is at a critical juncture, but a cessation of hostilities is imperative. He made the remark when holding talks with his Iranian counterpart in Beijing. Abbas Araghchi said Iran will firmly safeguard national sovereignty while continuously building consensus through peaceful negotiations and seeking a permanent solution. He said the opening of the Strait of Hormuz should be addressed properly and as soon as possible. He said Iran expects China to continue its active role in promoting peace and ending hostilities. Wang Yi said China supports Iran in safeguarding its national sovereignty and security and appreciates Iran's willingness to seek a political solution through diplomatic means. Iran's main military command said the armed forces do not carry out missile or drone attacks against the United Arab Emirates over the past few days. A spokesman for the Qatam al-Anbiya Central Headquarters rejected a report by the UAE that said Iran struck civilian targets and urged officials not to hurl unjustified accusations. The spokesman warned of a crushing response if any action is taken from the UAE soil

0: against Iranian islands and coasts. The United States has declared a pause in its operations to reopen the Strait of Hormuz and said its military strikes on Iran are over. President Donald Trump said the temporary halt to Project Freedom is intended to see if an agreement with Iran can be reached. The blockade of the strait will remain in force. On the same day, Secretary of State Marco Rubio said the U.S. military campaign on Iran, dubbed Epic Fury, is over. Rubio claims the objectives of the U.S.-Israeli war on Iran were achieved, even though the U.S. has yet to secure Tehran's enriched uranium. The World Health Organization is investigating the possible human-to-human transmission of hantavirus aboard a polar cruise ship off Cape Verde. Three passengers have died on the Dutch ship MV Hondius, which has nearly 150 people on board. Hantavirus is usually spread by rodents, but the WHO says limited spread among close contacts has occurred within one strain, the Andes virus. WHO's Dr. Maria Van Kerkhove says the agency is working under the assumption that this is the Andes virus.
1: Our working assumption is that it is the Andes virus. It could not be, but we're assuming that it is until determined otherwise, because we do know that in the past there has been some limited human-to-human transmission with this virus. The point being, regardless of which virus it actually is, we do know that some of the cases have had very close contact with each other, and certainly human-to-human transmission can't be ruled out. So as a precaution, this is what we are assuming so that we could take the necessary further precautions to limit onward spread.
0: A British man evacuated to South Africa has tested positive and is in critical condition. Cape Verde is taking action and has sent medical teams. Its health director says they will airlift three stable patients from the virus-hit cruise ship. Spain has agreed to receive the vessel in the Canary Islands, citing international law and humanitarianism. But the leader of the island's regional government rejected the move, calling for an urgent meeting with Spanish Prime Minister Pedro Sanchez. The ship's operator has confirmed that two sick crew will be evacuated to the Netherlands, prioritizing medical care. A South Korean judge involved in the appeal by former First Lady Kim Kyung-hee has been found dead in Seoul. According to Yonhap news agency, Judge Shim Jong-oh of the Seoul High Court was found near the court building early Wednesday morning. Police are investigating the cause of death. The judge had presided over the appeal case involving Kim, wife of former South Korean President Yoon Suk-yeol. Kim was sentenced last month to 4 years in prison on charges including stock manipulation and graft.
2: All right, thank you very much. That's Tianyu with headlines. You're listening to the Beijing Hour. Coming up in business, consumer spending surged over the recent five-day holiday.
3: The Beijing Hour, your window on China and the rest of the world.
2: 36 past the hour. Now, stock markets on the Chinese mainland closed higher on Wednesday. The Shanghai Composite was up nearly 1.2%. The Shenzhen component gained more than 2.3%. In Hong Kong, the Hang Seng Index rose over 1.2%. Japan's Nikkei was nearly 0.4% higher. Consumer sales revenue rose 14.3% nationwide during the May Day holiday. The State Taxation Administration says the results based on value-added tax invoice data. Sales revenues from travel and entertainment services gained 21.2%, with many consumers showing a strong preference for cultural and sporting activities. Revenues from household services such as laundry, pets, and auto repair increased 14.2%. Consumer spending on dining and accommodation also grew rapidly thanks to efforts like dining events with local specialties and homestay services. Sales revenue from supermarkets and other retailers rose 15.6%, with many consumers showing robust demand for cosmetics, jewelry, arts, and crafts. Hong Kong has posted its strongest quarterly economic growth in 5 years, rising 5.9%. Strong exports and private consumer spending drove that momentum, despite ongoing tensions in the Middle East. Laura Westbrook reports from the city.
4: According to advance estimates released by authorities, the economy expanded by 5.9% in the first 3 months of the year, compared with the same period last year, the strongest quarterly growth in almost 5 years. Private consumption expenditure rose 5% year-on-year in the first quarter. Total exports of goods jumped 23.8% from January to March, compared with a year earlier, accelerating from 15.4% growth in the fourth quarter of 2025. A government spokesperson said that the outlook remains positive, supported by robust global demand for artificial intelligence-related electronics, a rise in visitor arrivals, and increased cross-border financial activity. However, he did caution that persistent tensions in the Middle East continue to pose risks to the economic outlook. Earlier, Financial Secretary Paul Chan wrote in a blog post that despite a complex and rapidly evolving external environment, Hong Kong's economy is showing signs of improvement, underpinned by private consumption, exports, and fixed investment. He says that visitor arrivals for the first 3 months of the year rose by around 17% to more than 14.3 million year on year. He adds that tourist arrivals could exceed 53 million visitors this year, and that is expected to push up tourism-related spending. The city has seen an influx of tourists from the Chinese mainland during the five-day Labor Day holiday period. Now, Hong Kong's exports have also grown at their fastest pace in more than 5 years, driven by strong demand for AI-related electronic products. The finance chief says Hong Kong should focus on maintaining stability by accelerating the adoption of artificial intelligence and strengthening talent development. Analysts note that retail spending continues to be affected by the trend of Hong Kong residents traveling north to spend in the Chinese mainland, while uncertainties linked to the Iran conflict persist, including broader global inflationary pressures.
2: That was Laura Westbrook reporting. Hong Kong's hosting a major Asia-Pacific astronomy summit this week. It brings together top scientists, Nobel laureates, and space engineers from around the world. Wen Hongjia interviewed one of the conference's hosts to find out how this advances the city's space ambitions.
5: For the first time, Hong Kong has convened the Asia-Pacific Regional Meeting of the International Astronomical Union. The week-long conference at the Hong Kong Convention and Exhibition Center has drawn over 500 scientists and space specialists from China, the US, Russia, Japan, and beyond, including Nobel and Shaw Prize laureates. The agenda spans sustainable space development, debris mitigation, and light pollution, underscoring a drive for coordinated policies and collaborative frameworks across the Asia-Pacific space sector.
6: So this has brought over people like Peter Martinez, who's head of the Secure World Foundation based in the United States. It's brought over Professor Mike Minnelli, who is ex-Lord Mayor of London, is very big in insurance. We're looking at surety bonds for the new space economy.
5: How do you assess the significance of this event? How do you evaluate Hong Kong's current role in China's space development?
6: Now, in terms of the significance, I think, you know, to show that Hong Kong as a city can run a mega science event and not just run rugby sevens or not just run a Canto pop concert based in Hong Kong under one country, two systems, gives it some very strong and unique advantages. You know, we have a common law jurisprudence. We have incredibly strong and well-regarded international regulatory frameworks. We're an IPO leader in the world at the moment. Why not? Can Hong Kong be a big new space center and also a global hub for space sustainability on which all of this depends? We could do it. We just need to, you know, grab the low-hanging fruit as a city, a special administrative region, you know, and make it happen.
5: Hong Kong is carving a niche in China's deep space exploration, and this year marks a pivotal juncture. Earlier on China's Space Day, officials unveiled the collaborative payloads for Tianwen-3 Mars sample return mission, with Hong Kong turning out three of the five payloads. Meanwhile, the city's first astronaut has already been named to China's astronaut training echelon and is anticipated to fly later this year. And lunar missions unlock new opportunities.
6: We're participating in the Chang'e 7 mission to the moon. We've developed a small wide-field camera telescope that's going on the lunar lander, going to land on the edge of the Shackleton Crater in the lunar South Pole region.
5: Chief Executive of Hong Kong SAR John Lee has emphasized Hong Kong's ambition to cultivate aerospace technology and nurture the space economy. By leveraging its legal framework, financial infrastructure, and international connections, Hong Kong is anticipated to act as a superconnector in China's national space initiatives, spearheading in the space economy.
2: That was Wen Hongjia reporting. China's service sector accelerated once again last month, with the composite PMI hitting its second highest point in nearly 2 years. The rating dog China's Services Business Activity Index rose to 52.6 in April, marking 40 consecutive months of growth in new orders. The figure signals that the domestic economy recovery is still gaining traction. Analysts say stable domestic demand and strong business confidence are driving the growth of the services industry. Meantime, the composite output index covering manufacturing and services climbed to 53.1, the second fastest growth rate since May of 2024. The European Union has urged the United States to quickly restore the tariff levels agreed on in last year's trade deal. The European Commissioner for Trade and Economic Security met his U.S. counterpart in Paris on Tuesday. Their meeting follows U.S. President Trump's threat to increase tariffs on EU cars and trucks to 25%, claiming the EU has not complied with their 2025 trade agreement. The European Commission says the bloc is in the final stages of implementing it and hopes to have the main terms in place by July. Sarah Coates has more on the trade deal.
7: This really goes back to an EU-US deal that was struck last summer in Scotland, which would have largely seen tariffs on EU imports into the United States, mainly cars and trucks, capped at 15%, which was at a much lower rate than what the US President Donald Trump was threatening. Now, in return, the EU would have then lowered tariffs or even dropped them on some American industrial items, as well as really the broader package, seeing the EU having to purchase American electricity and also invest in the US economy. Now, because the EU had to really push parts of this through the European Parliament and then get the agreement of these 27 member states, it did see a bit of a hold up in actually getting this through, getting it implemented. Now, Washington then said Brussels has been dragging its feet. It hasn't been keeping up with its part of the deal. Brussels then came back and said, yes, we have. It's just been taking a little bit longer because we need to get all these member states to agree, etc. And then it was just last week that we heard this announcement from President Trump saying that this 25% tariff would be imposed on EU vehicles, this is cars and trucks, as early as possibly this week. The French President Emmanuel Macron, he's in Armenia. Let's take a listen to what he had to say.
8: We support free and fair trade and adherence to World Trade Organization rules. From the outset, we have adapted. Agreements have been signed and they must be respected. If they were called into question, everything would be reopened. And if any country were threatened with tariffs, the European Union has equipped itself with instruments which must then be activated because that is their purpose. So yes, everything is on the table.
7: So obviously we heard there all options are on the table. We know that these EU representatives are meeting at the European Parliament, really trying to get this through. Time is on the essence, I should say, but we are certainly following this because if these 25% tariffs are imposed on these EU vehicles, it would really cause a very big hit.
2: That was Sarah Coates reporting. 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
2: 47 past now. 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
9: Thank you, Shane. We begin with football. Arsenal is through to the Champions League final for the first time in two decades, after Bukayo Saka fired them to a hard-fought 1-0 win over Atletico Madrid. With the first leg ending 1-1 in Madrid, the Gunners held their nerve after Saka's decisive strike to seal a 2-1 aggregate victory. Head coach Mikel Arteta held the momentum as Arsenal returns to the showpiece for the first time since their 2006 loss to Barcelona.
10: We made history again together, and I cannot be happier, prouder for everybody that is involved in this football club. The manner that that we got received outside the stadium already was special and unique. The atmosphere that our supporters created, the energy, the way they lived every ball with us, it made it special and unique. I never felt that in the stadium.
9: Arsenal is also edging closer to domestic glory. Three wins from their remaining Premier League games against West Ham, Burnley and Crystal Palace would secure their first league title since 2004. And once the title race with Manchester City is settled, Arteta's men will head to Budapest on May

0: 30th, where either Paris Saint-Germain or Bayern Munich awaits one final step into their pursuit of a first-ever Champions League crown. In the Chinese Super League, Shandong Taishan ended a three-year drought against the Shanghai Shenhua in emphatic fashion, cruising to a 4-1 home victory in Jinan. Chris Zhan stole the spotlight with a sensational display setting up the opener before firing a clinical hat-trick to cap a 4-goal masterclass. The win lifts Shandong Taishan up to 5th in the league standings. Indonesia edged China 1-0 in their Group B clash at the U17 Asian Cup in Jeddah, Saudi Arabia. Kinu Sanjaya struck a late winner in the 87th minute, sealing all 3 points for Indonesia despite China dominating possession for much of the match. China will face Japan in its next group match on Saturday after Japan defeated Qatar 3-1 in the same group. China powered into the men's round of 16 at World Team Table Tennis Championships with a dominant 3-0 sweep of Australia. Liang Jingkun set a turn early, storming back from 9-6 down in the opening game against Nicholas Lum with 5 straight points before riding that momentum to secure the first win. Wang Chuqing then tightened China's grip with a commanding performance of Aditya Sarin. Lin Shidong wrapped it up in style, defeating Fin Lu in straight sets to complete a clean sweep. China will next face Romania, which edged Poland 3-2 on Monday for place in the quarterfinals. Meantime, Luxembourg survived the classic in women's team round of 32, edging Brazil 3-2 in a match that went down to the wire. Brazil struck first as Bruna Takahashi beat Sarah Danute, but Luxembourg hit back when 62-year-old Nisha Lien outlasted Gilia Takahashi in a 5-game battle to level the tie. Anissa Sadikovic then held her nerve in another decider against Laura Watanabe to put Luxembourg ahead, before Bruna Takahashi responded again, edging Nisha Lien to make it 2-2. In the decisive match, Danute stayed composed under pressure, sweeping Gilia Takahashi in straight games to seal Luxembourg's dramatic passage into the round of 16. China's men's ice hockey team edged Estonia 4-3, clinching the silver medal at International Ice Hockey Federation Division 1 Group B in Shenzhen. It marks their best finish in 32 years. Forward Ho Yuyang described the result as proof of their hard work.
1: I don't think we jumped into form only from this game. The contests we went through at the tournament made it happen. China also prepared early and made comprehensive plans for the tournament. The result is actually proof of what we had done.
0: The tournament finished on May the 5th. In tennis, Chen Qingwen battled back from a set down to defeat Anna Bonda in the first round of the WTA Italian Open. Chen was broken early before a double fault in the opening set, allowing Bonda to seize control and take it 6-3. Chen responded in style, raising her first serve percentage and surging to a 4-love lead in the second set before closing it out 6-3 to level the match. In the decider, she showed resilience under pressure, fighting back from a 3-love down, breaking in the 5th game and eventually converting her 4th match point to complete a hard-fought comeback victory. And finally, China's Jiang Yiting clinched the silver in the women's skis at the World Cup in Almaty, Kazakhstan, hitting 30 targets in the final.
2: I'm really happy to finish second. My training form hasn't been ideal recently, so this result is already a big improvement for me. The fight for gold was really intense, and with the crowd cheering, my heart was racing the whole time.
0: It was her first World Cup appearance of the year. In qualification, she was one of 5 shooters tied on 119 points, advancing to the final in 4th place under the expanded 8-athlete format. In the final, she stayed in contention through the elimination rounds, but ultimately fell short of Kazakhstan's Sam Arambe, who claimed the gold with 33 hits to equal the world record.
3: All right, thank you very much. That's Yang Guang with sports. You're listening to the Beijing Hour. Coming up in culture and entertainment, China's holiday box office has eclipsed last year's total by a slim margin.
4: From north to south, east to west, people in China are chasing their dreams and leaving their mark. Want to know how they beat the odds and made a difference? Footprints brings you the true life stories of their journeys.
3: 53 past now. Turning to culture and entertainment. China's box office during the 5-day May Day holiday reached 758 million yuan, roughly $110 million US dollars. The figure slightly surpassed

0: last year's 747 million yuan, while total admissions climbed to over 20.8 million, and that's up from 18.9 million a year earlier. A crime thriller, Vanishing Point, topped the chart with 264 million yuan, accounting for more than a third of total revenue. The Maoyan and Beacon platforms now project the film will cross 500 million yuan in total earnings. In second place, Hong Kong set action prequel Cold War 1994 grossed over 200 million yuan. A standout success came from low-budget regional film Dear You, with over 80% of its revenue coming from Guangdong province. It also earned a strong 9.0 rating on Douban, a major review platform in China. Indonesia and China are forging new paths in cultural collaboration, spanning museums, stage performances, digital platforms, media, and the arts. For more, Iona Gomoy spoke with Fadli Zon, Indonesia's Minister of Culture.
1: Do you see the future China-Indonesia cultural collaboration happening more on stages and the museum or on screens and social media platforms?
2: Yes, I believe so, because we share so many cultural expressions, and we have also now already 76 years of diplomatic relation. So I hope that in the near future we can accelerate or strengthen the cultural exchange, the cultural cooperation between our two countries, including the exchange of collection, museums, and maybe the film production, co-production, and with the digital platforms that is China is very advanced, we can also learn and also maybe cooperate in that matter to be more visible. So visibility is very important. For us, the Chinese culture is very visible, but maybe in China we need to be more present.
1: If Indonesian and Chinese cultures were to co-create a completely new art form, not fusion, but something entirely new?
2: Well, we can explore many things, yeah, with the maybe with the innovation, with the digital platforms, the contemporary arts, for example, combined with the ancient rooted civilization that both we have. Like Indonesia, we have now the cave painting, the cave art that is the oldest in the world, 67,800 years. So I believe in China also it's a long standing relation, civilization, ongoing living civilization since 5,000 years ago. So we believe we can form, but we need to exchange more in order to have a new form of art, media art. But I think from the contemporary approach and the traditional approach, we can find something new.
0: That was Fadli Zon, Indonesia's Minister of Culture. Chinese culture has drawn wide attention at the Tunis International Book Fair. The Chinese Pavilion featured books in Chinese, Arabic, and French on society, politics, and culture, attracting steady crowds interested in language learning materials, children's stories, and academic works. The Confucius Institute at Carthage University brought the culture to life with performances and interactive activities, highlighting the richness and diversity of Chinese heritage. We're at 57 past. Check in the forecast before we go. Beijing's cloudy overnight. It's down to 14 degrees, sunny and 24 for Thursday. Shanghai will be cloudy and down to 17, then a light rain and 28. Chongqing also getting a light rain and 19 overnight, then it's overcast and 24. Nanchang's overcast and 21, followed by heavy rainfall and 24 degrees. Lhasa will see showers and a low of 5 this evening, a light rainfall and 17 tomorrow. Elsewhere in Asia, Islamabad's getting 19 overnight, sunny and 32 for Thursday. Vientiane will see a light rainfall becoming moderate tomorrow, a low of 26 and a high of 36. And that's it for this edition of the Beijing Hour. Making news today, the Chinese and Iranian foreign ministers have met in Beijing as Middle East tensions remain high. And the WHO says human-to-human transmission of the hantavirus cannot be ruled out as it investigates cases on a cruise ship. On behalf of the staff, Shane Bigham in the Chinese capital, hoping you'll join us for the next edition of the Beijing Hour and open a window to the world together.
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4: 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I love it so much.
5: The Yellow River, the second longest river in China, is regarded as a shaping force in the history, economy and culture of northern China. Today, about 100 million people live within its water basin, making up nearly 9% of the country's population. How is climate change felt at its headwaters? And what are the locals doing to cope with it? What are the descendants of the boatmen doing? What has kept some people from leaving their home village by the river? And what has drawn others back? Could the fading fishing community revive in the time of digital transformation? From 2021 to 2024, our reporters visited the upper, middle and lower reaches of the Yellow River, talked to the herders, farmers, boatmen, fishermen and eco-activists who share a close bond with the river, and present their stories in pictures, podcasts and videos, all in our 12-part series, The Yellow River Mosaic, available only on CGTN Radio.

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1: Now the news. I'm Tian Yu. Chinese Foreign Minister Wang Yi says the current situation in the Middle East is at a critical juncture, but a cessation of hostilities is imperative. He made the remark when holding talks with his Iranian counterpart in Beijing. Abbas Araghchi issued a briefing on negotiations with the United States. He said Iran will firmly safeguard national sovereignty while continuously building consensus through peaceful negotiations and seeking a permanent solution. He said the opening of the Strait of Hormuz should be addressed properly and as soon as possible. He said Iran expects China to continue its active role in promoting peace and ending hostilities. Wang Yi said China supports Iran in safeguarding its national sovereignty and security and appreciates Iran's willingness to seek a political solution through diplomatic means. The United States has declared a pause in its operations to reopen the Strait of Hormuz and said its military strikes on Iran are over. President Donald Trump said on Tuesday that the temporary halt to Project Freedom is intended to see if an agreement with Iran can be reached. The blockade of the strait will remain in force. On the same day, Secretary of State Marco Rubio said the U.S. military campaign on Iran, dubbed Epic Fury, is over. Rubio claims the objectives of the U.S.-Israeli war on Iran were achieved, even though the U.S. has yet to secure Tehran's enriched uranium. The announcement is seen as the White House's attempt to sidestep the War Powers Resolution, which requires Congress's approval to continue hostilities. As the maritime standoff over the Strait of Hormuz continues, Iran has launched a new system to control shipping traffic in the waterway. Under the new rules, all vessels must obtain permission from Iranian authorities before passing through the strait. Tehran calls the latest initiative a sovereign governance system. The Iranian parliament is also considering legislation to formalize restrictions on ships linked to Israel and the United States. It is also mulling introducing a toll system for vessels deemed non-hostile by Iranian authorities. The Chinese Foreign Ministry spokesperson says Japan's right-wing forces are pushing for the acceleration of the country's remilitarization. Spokesperson Lin Jian made the remarks in response to reports saying that Japan recently fired Type 88 missiles in a joint military exercise between the U.S. and the Philippines. He said Japan's neo-militarism is rising and posing a threat to regional peace and stability.
2: The former aggressor has not only failed to deeply reflect on its historical crimes, but is also using so-called security cooperation as a pretext to deploy military forces overseas and launch offensive missiles. This development once again shows that right-wing forces in Japan are accelerating the country's remilitarization process, continuously breaking through the constraints of its exclusive defense-oriented policy, as well as relevant international and domestic laws. Some of these policies and actions have already gone far beyond the scope of self-defense.
1: It's the first time since World War II that Japan has launched offensive missiles overseas. China International Development Cooperation Agency Chairman Chen Xiaodong will attend the presidential handover ceremony in Costa Rica on Thursday and Friday as President Xi Jinping's special envoy. The Chinese Foreign Ministry also announced that Chinese envoy Lo San Jamkan will attend presidential inauguration ceremonies in Djibouti and Uganda on Saturday and Tuesday. The Tianzhou 9 cargo craft tasked with carrying supplies for China's space station has undocked from the station combination. The China Manned Space Agency said the cargo craft will re-enter the atmosphere in a controlled manner at an appropriate time. The leader of Spain's Canary Islands has rejected the docking of a Henta virus-hit cruise ship and demanded an urgent meeting with Spanish Prime Minister Pedro Sanchez. Fernando Clavijo said the decision for the ship's docking is not based on any technical criteria, nor is there sufficient information to reassure the public or guarantee their safety. Earlier reports said the cruise ship was preparing to travel from Cape Verde towards Europe on Wednesday after the Spanish government gave permission for it to dock in the Canary Islands. And that's the news. I'm Tian Yu.
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5: The Chinese foreign minister says the cessation of hostilities in the Middle East is imperative. The Russian foreign minister and the U.S. Secretary of State hold a phone call on global issues and bilateral ties. And Ukraine eyes Japan as a potential weapon source after export rules ease. Hello and welcome to World Today, a news program with a different perspective. I'm Do Hongyu in Beijing. To listen to this episode again or to catch up on previous episodes, you can download our podcast by searching World Today. Our first story. Chinese Foreign Minister Wang Yi says the current situation in the Middle East is at a critical juncture, but a cessation of hostilities is imperative. He made the remarks when holding talks with his Iranian counterparts in Beijing. Saeed Abbas Araghchi issued a briefing on negotiations with the United States. He said Iran will firmly safeguard national sovereignty while continuously building consensus through peaceful negotiations and seeking a permanent solution. He said the opening of the Strait of Hormuz should be addressed properly and as soon as possible. The Chinese foreign minister said China supports Iran in safeguarding its national sovereignty and security and appreciates Iran's willingness to seek a political solution through diplomatic means. For more, we're joined by Zhang Chuchu, Deputy Director of the Center for Middle Eastern Studies and Fudan University. Thank you very much for joining us, Dr. Zhang. First of all, Araghchi had spoken with Wang Yi by telephone multiple times following the breakout of hostilities. How would you interpret the timing of the face-to-face talk this time?
6: Okay, I think this face-to-face meeting between the Iranian foreign minister Araghchi and the Chinese foreign minister Wang Yi in Beijing this time comes at a critical moment, because after multiple telephone conversations since the outbreak of this conflict in late February, including calls in March and April where China consistently urged de-escalation, now I think this in-person summit signals a deepening of diplomatic coordination between the two sides. And also, I think it reflects China's proactive and constructive role as a trusted partner, which is extremely important at this stage where we see that the situation enters into a critical juncture, and also when we see that the negotiations between the United States and Iran have stalled.
5: Then what do you think is Iran likely seeking from this visit, and what key issues do you expect to dominate the agenda?
6: Well, I think currently Iran is likely seeking stronger

0: diplomatic relations with China. And currently, Iran wants to safeguard its own sovereignty and security interests. Also, it wants to build continued economic partnership. And also, it hopes that, the other powers in the world could facilitate the peace talks between Iran and United States. I think many of the issues might be discussed between the two sides, including the current regional situation for ceasefire, and also the resolution of the Strait of Hormuz issue. Also the negotiations between Iran and United States, how the two sides are going to solve their disagreements. And last but not least, Iran and China might also want to discuss about how to strengthen the bilateral ties of their diplomatic relations.
1: China has put forward and has been stressing this four-point proposal on promoting peace and stability in the Middle East, which includes the adherence to the principles of peaceful coexistence, national sovereignty, and the international rule of law. Based on this, what do you think China can offer to Iran?
0: Well, like you said, China's four-point proposal was put forward by President Xi in April 2026, and that actually provides a principled framework that China can actively offer. Like you said, China advocates for adherence to peaceful coexistence among neighbors, respect for national sovereignty, upholding of the international rule of law, and a balanced integration of development and security. Right now, I think China can offer credible. China is trying to facilitate negotiations between the two sides. China is willing and it intends to strengthen its economic cooperation with countries along the Belt and Road Initiative. And also, it tries to promote a common comprehensive security architecture for the region in the Middle East. So I think this approach prioritizes win-win outcomes, de-escalation through negotiation, and also long-term stability.
1: The United States has earlier urged China to pressure Iran over its control of the Strait of Hormuz, while Iran's foreign minister said the opening of the strait should be addressed properly and as soon as possible. First of all, what do you think is the proper solution to the opening of the strait that Iran is calling for?
0: Well, from based on the media reports we can see at this moment, I think the paper solution Iran has proposed might look like a diplomatic negotiated resolution that ensures the safe and free passage of international shipping while fully respecting Iran's legitimate security interests and sovereignty at a coastal state. So this would likely involve, gradual steps. Right now, it's trying to address the United States naval blockade on Iranian ports alongside the reopening. So right now, I think Iran seeks to negotiate with the United States regarding this issue. And also, I think Iran tries to emphasize addressing root causes of this conflict via dialogue. Also, they need to have trust-building measures. And last but not least, Iran also wants guarantees that prevent future conflicts and escalation of the confrontation.
1: Then how would you assess China's stance amid U.S. demands and Iran's security interests in terms of the strait?
0: Right. I think China's stance is balanced, principled, and also constructive. So in the Middle East, China has always adopted a neutral stance and also zero enemy policy. And right now, China has consistently called for freedom and safety of international navigation in the Strait of Hormuz. And also, China opposes unilateral military actions or blockades that escalate tensions and disrupt the global economy. Instead, China advocates resolving differences through dialogue and negotiation, which is in line with China's four-point proposal and also the United Nations Charter.

0: piloting ceasefire, this kind of acquisition is understandable, but it is not justifiable. Yeah, so this kind of situation would just continue for a while. The point is, the year before last, in the whole year, Russia's occupation of a new territory just 1%. And according to NATO, if they keep the current momentum, they can only finish controlling the remaining territory in East Donbas region in August 2027, according to NATO. So you see, this situation is much more complicated, and Russia's progress is not as fast as it has wished.
1: Now, one of the key topic and probably the most important during the talk is the U.S.-Russia relationship. What core differences still exist between the U.S. and Russia that are hindering the improvement of bilateral relations?
0: Well, this bilateral relationship certainly has improved since Trump took office, right? And his attitude is quite different from that of Biden. Biden's attitude is very much like those of his American NATO allies in Europe. Yeah, that is to give full support, yeah, to Ukraine. But Trump's intention, I believe, is to finish the war as soon as possible. But in this kind of war attrition, I believe certainly everybody find it difficult. Well, I think it is even more difficult than the war in Iran. In the war in Iran, the central issue is the blockade of the Hormuz Strait, which, in spite of bargaining from both sides, would remain a temporary issue, in my view. But I just can't see how Ukraine would willingly give up its own territory, yeah, to Russia. And Russia, because Russia has already announced that the four regions are Russian territory, and they're already written into Russian constitution. So therefore, it's very difficult for Russia to back down as well. So I just can't see an immediate, solution in the foreseeable future.
1: There seems to be a long-term stalemate in the Ukraine and Russia situation, but they have respectively announced unilateral ceasefires. How durable could that be? And what role do you expect the phone conversation between Lavrov and Rubio to play in promoting a further ceasefire negotiation?
0: Well, unless a ceasefire becomes permanent, or even when a ceasefire is turned into kind of armistice. So these kind of short-term ceasefires, of course, are useful, right? But they're temporary reliefs, right? Yeah, so I would not believe they are very much important, especially when the two sides are pointing finger at the other side, saying that you are the one who violated the ceasefire.
1: And then turning to the Middle East, with the recent U.S. and Israeli war on Iran and the Strait of Hormuz crisis, how do you think the U.S. and Russia might coordinate or diverge their positions on Iran-related issues?
0: Well, I think basically they would tell each other what they think about it, but there won't be huge coordination between Russia and United States, because the key is in the hands of both Iran and United States. Actually, I would say China probably can play a bigger role than Russia. Otherwise, why would Iranian foreign minister come, right, a week before Trump's visit? Yeah, so Russia, as I mentioned earlier, is a beneficiary, yeah, from this war, before, for the two reasons I've mentioned. But I don't believe Russia would be a powerful negotiator or mediator in this war at all.
1: Now, the U.S. has submitted a new draft resolution to the United Nations calling on Iran to stop attacks, mining the Strait of Hormuz, and charging fees. After the phone call, Rubio said he was not sure whether Russia would support this resolution. What do you think may be Russia's
0: Well,
1: stance on it?
0: if he's not so sure, then I'm not so sure either. But I think what we're seeing now is a kind of ridiculous situation.

0: in the Strait of Hormuz, because what we're seeing is a kind of double blockade. Iran has blockade, but the United States also has blockade. In theory, we can only have one, right? Because either Iran controls the strait, or American, by defeating Iranians, could control the strait. But apparently, the United States is not having an all-out war against Iran, although Iran's navy is already very much wiped out. But the United States simply doesn't want to be bogged down in a war of attrition. So that is why we just hear from Donald Trump that if these small boats from Iran approach American ships, United States will annihilate them. But that means if these ships are not approaching American ships, then the United States would not attack them, right? So this is a very weird situation. I believe the United States simply is not, going to have an all-out war, because that would be really, really damaging, for Donald Trump, who has already suffered a lot in terms of his image or credibility or his decision making, mentality, whatever.
1: And finally, within 1 minute, in the context of global geopolitical competition, how will the latest U.S.-Russia dialogue affect the balance of great power relations in the world?
0: Well, in a way, it is useful, but it would not matter that much. If I to tell you about three countries, China, Russia, and the United States, I believe the lens, between United States and China, and China to Russia, are of the same lens. But the lens between Russia and the United States actually is much shorter. So this is not a delta, with the three lines of same lens, though that's not the case.
1: Okay, thank you very much. That was Joe Bo, Senior Fellow of the Center for International Security and Strategy at Tsinghua University. More to come. Ukraine eyes Japan as a potential weapon source after export rules ease. And China's May Day holiday travel boom highlights consumer vitality, while movie admissions surge over 10%. 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We'll be back after a short break.

0: Welcome. I'm Elaf Ellard, economics professor and member of the Data Science and AI Center at New York University, Shanghai. 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
1: Whether it's about your education, the home you live in, or the items you buy, your money has a story to tell. 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Global Business.
2: Hello, my name is Alessandro Golombievski Teixeira. I'm a professor of public policy and management at Tsinghua University in Beijing. I am a great listener of The World Today. In my opinion, The World Today is one of the best China radio programs. 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
3: You're listening to World Today with me, Do Hongyu, in Beijing. Ukraine is eyeing Japan as a potential weapon source after Tokyo eased export rules. The revised rules still ban Japanese exports to war zones, but allow exceptions for Japan's security interests, a caveat Ukraine hopes to leverage. But to access Japanese military equipment, Ukraine would need to sign a defense technology transfer agreement with Tokyo, similar to those Japan has already

0: concluded with 18 countries, including Germany, Australia, and the Philippines. For more, my colleague Song Rixin spoke with Dr. Zhang Xin, Deputy Director of the Center for Russian Studies at East China Normal University.
1: First of all, Dr. Zhang, for our audiences who may not have followed this closely, Japan has long had strict limits on weapon exports. Now what's happening? Why is Japan relaxing its weapons export rules?
2: Because it traditionally has maintained a set of rules not to export weapons to active conflict zone as part of its gesture as a pacifist state because of its role in World War II. And it's more or less kept that stance for the past few decades. It has not completely relaxed yet. We're waiting to see the results. But there is some voices within the Japanese government to relax that condition, specifically to relax this policy in order to be able to export certain weaponry or form certain military cooperation with Ukraine. And I think the larger story is some of the analysts or politicians see the European theater, Asian-Pacific theater, are becoming somewhat experienced in a convergence scenario. What happened in, for example, Eurasia in Ukraine are going to replicate very soon in Asia-Pacific. And that's the so-called security convergence thesis. And for those people who believe in that, then they will see the need for countries like Japan to be more active in its own security context. And they see the fate of Japan somewhat similar to the fate of Ukraine. I think that's the larger context.
1: And Tokyo, like you said, Professor, it maintains a ban on weapons exports to active conflict zones. Yet KIF hopes to be an exception based on Japan's security interests, so-called security interests. Is that a credible legal loophole?
2: I think politically or legally, there is definitely room to play with. It's not a some sort of strict rules or laws so strict that there's no absolutely no room to wiggle around. And then I think that also, for example, one can play with the idea of active conflict zone or whether there is a war, a real war scenario in Ukraine or Ukraine is in a war status, et cetera, in order to have some rooms to relax these rules. So I think that the loophole or room is there. Although we are not there yet to say Japan completely has changed or shuttled the pacifist identity because of its interest in exporting weapons to Ukraine. We're not there yet.
1: Some people argue that Japan has explicitly linked Ukraine's fate to its own security against China. To what extent do you agree?
2: I do see a tendency to do so, although there is no nationwide solid consensus yet. Certain voices in the Japanese state, in Japanese security apparatus, as well as in Japanese society, are pushing that kind of perception. And we've seen that previously related to the security scenario related to Taiwan, right, to try to tie the so-called Taiwan security scenario with Ukraine. So we're seeing a similar efforts to now push the same argument for Japan. It's an ongoing process. The shift is still part of an ongoing process. And I think what we discussed today will have some impact, whether this kind of trend will ultimately be maturized into a become a part of a political reality in Japan.
1: For now, the Ukrainian ambassador is asking Tokyo for investment in missile defense and drone components, not finished weapons. Is that a clever stepping stone? I mean, normalizing defense industrial cooperation before the bigger ask for lethal exports inevitably follows.
2: Yeah, I think it's a practical first step to start with those investments in those specific sectors, which are military and politically slightly less sensitive. And I completely agree with you. The next step, if this first step is indeed taken, the next might be a much more expanded, much more deeper arrangement of military cooperation, including lethal weapon exports or joint production of some other lethal weapons of a much higher level of, for example, killing capacity. And we've seen Ukraine state and the Ukraine military in the past two or three years has been very active, especially in the, I would say in the past 1 year, has been stepping up its efforts to look for that kind of international partner of cooperation in the military defense sector beyond the European partners, even in the Middle East. So I think this its proposal to Japan is part of this efforts to expand its military and the defense cooperation beyond the European countries.
1: Then if Japanese technology plus Ukrainian battlefield experience produce a, let's say, high-class product with the Japanese drones and micro-components flowing into the live combat testing, what does that actually mean for Russian forces on the front lines?
2: It definitely would put more pressure on Russian forces on the front line. It's hard to say whether that kind of a cooperation would instantly become a tipping point for the battlefield balance as we see now, but it will definitely put more pressure on Russia, particularly in those components that Ukrainian army right now has a very high level of reliance and that does not have a sufficient capacity to produce. So, and also it's possible Japan may provide some of these very specific either hardware components or very specific technologies that that may tailor to Ukrainian soldiers, Ukrainian army's specific combat field demands. So that can also provide a great help to Ukrainian army and put correspondingly put pressure on the Russian side.
1: Then if Japan begins supplying lethal weapons to Ukraine, what will be Russia's reaction?
2: I think there will be a very negative reaction from Russia instantly. I think the rumor goes the Russian side has shown interest to resume bilateral top-level diplomatic meeting. But I think if the deal of supplying lethal weapons to Ukraine from Japan is indeed a reality, I don't think that kind of diplomatic meeting will happen anytime soon. And also, I think there's if such a deal does materialize, I think Russia will play very hard its leverage of energy supply to Japan. Recently, we've seen the first major shipment of oil from Russia to Japan. And Japan is in a very difficult energy situation right now. So Russia does have an immediate powerful leverage over anything Japanese state may do with Ukraine through the energy channel.
1: But how quickly, Professor, how quickly could Japanese-Ukrainian cooperation translate into actual battlefield results, month or years?
2: It will not be something we will see on the battlefield in a couple of months. But in technically, I think within 6 months to a year, we might see something concrete that may play out of a possible deal. But again, we're not we're not close to that deal yet.
1: Right. We've seen Sanai Takaichi accelerated Japan's military build-up, but has given no public signal on arming Ukraine. Professor, will she move before the defense strategy rollout this year or kick the can until after like local elections?
2: I think there's a big question mark how much Prime Minister Takaichi put his personal political career, attached that to the Japanese potential deal with Ukraine, including the armament deal. So I don't think this is a key priority for her right now. So it's totally possible he might tone down on this particular issue as he see how things goes with the local election or with his own, with her own prospects in the government. And also, I think the in terms of defense strategy, this part of possible arming Ukraine is a very small part, very small component with some symbolic significance. But overall, it's a very small component. It doesn't take a top priority. So I think that what you suggest, move before the defense strategy rollout or wait until the local election, then also cancel any further efforts to push this deal are very likely.
0: That was Dr. Zhang Xin, Deputy Director of the Center for Russian Studies at East China Normal University. Coming up, China's May Day holiday travel boom highlights consumer vitality. This is World Today. We'll be back.
3: Hello, I'm Yin Liang, Kramer Chair Professor of Economics at Willamette University. In a rapidly changing world, staying informed has never been more important. World Today delivers sharp analysis, global perspectives, and the stories behind the headlines. 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
0: China's Ministry of Transportation estimates that there were 1.5 billion domestic trips over the five-day Labor Day holiday, up 4%. The railway system added more than 2,000 trains to meet demand. Meanwhile, border inspection authorities nationwide handled over 11.2 million inbound and outbound trips by Chinese and foreign travelers. Foreign entries and exits exceeded 1.2 million, an increase of 12.5%. Consumer spending in retail, hospitality, and cinema was also robust over the holiday. With more, my colleague Zhao Yang spoke with Yan Liang, professor of economics at Willamette University.
4: So, Yan, the May Day holiday is often seen as a barometer of consumer confidence. So what do this year's travel and spending surge tell us about China's economic momentum right now?
5: Well, I think this is really on the heel of a stable economic recovery and growth, as we saw from the first quarter in China, where, you know, the GDP real growth rate reached 5%, and you saw the retail sales growth of consumer goods by 2.4%, and then retail sales of services have gone up by, you know, 5.5%. So I think based on this very solid economic growth, I think we are expecting to see the May Day holiday spending grow even faster than last year. And last year, the five-day holiday had the total spending increased by 8%, and with 314 million domestic trips. I think judging from the starting day of this May Day holiday, you saw really record travel from, you know, highways, waterways, railways, and airways. So, and then that coupled with, you know, all the efforts by local governments, by also businesses, they have put in, you know, many of these cultural events, over 13,000 different cultural events, and over 30,000 commercial performances. So I would expect that based on this economic recovery and based on all this emphasis and all these efforts to boost, you know, holiday consumption and holiday travel and spending, I expect to see really, you know, significant growth in this year's travels and consumer spending.
4: Mm. And today's consumers are more experience-driven and pursue cultural value. So how is this reshaping China's tourism and retail sectors?
5: Yeah, as I mentioned earlier, that, you know, we saw the growth in service, the demand for service, retail sales for services usually grew at more than double the rate of the consumer goods retail increase. So I think, as you mentioned, that, you know, as income grows, as consumers look for more and more emotional values, experiences from consumption, I think they very naturally pivot towards more, you know, experience-driven consumption, and where they can, you know, experience different cultures, different scenes, and have more interactions as families, and also with the local, you know, culture, food, and cultural events, and they'll also be able to seek emotional fulfillments from these consumption. We like to see, I think, more and more this kinds of experience-driven consumption growth. So, for example, I think since according to Meituan, which is, you know, as we know, one of the largest on-demand service platform, searches for music festivals have quadrupled since April, and experiential activities such as ethnic photography and hot air balloon rides have risen by 30% to over 70%. So in other words, I think more and more consumers are not just trying to buy, you know, in terms of concrete physical goods, but they more and more value the experiences and, you know, tourism, travels, and cultural entertainment, as well as leisure and sports. I think that would likely become a much faster growing areas for consumption.
4: Well, we know that Chinese consumers and travelers, they are very discerning when it comes to destinations, when it comes to their choice of products, services, and experience. So how are you seeing local governments and businesses focusing on to create the innovative consumption formats to unlock new demand?
5: Yeah, I think that's a great question. I think on the one hand, governments and businesses are really trying to meet the demands for consumers, but at the same time, they also actively create conditions and try to cultivate this kind of experience-driven growth. So I think for the government, we have seen over 248 million yuan in consumption vouchers that have been issued by various local governments to provide more incentives for travel and cultural events. So these are, vouchers are used to subsidize attraction tickets, hotels, and cultural performances. So I think for governments, they could really provide more incentives for consumers. And second is, I think that, many different localities also launched targeted measures to provide a kind of regional incentives, all kinds of, for example, cultural consumption seasons. Crayfish consumption season is one thing that I think is quite interesting in Wuhan to boost the catering sector. And in addition to that, I think local governments are also playing a very important role in terms of building the infrastructure to attract, more consumers and to provide them more satisfactory experience. For example, building more museums and sports stadiums, and also push these museums or stadiums to extend their operation hours. So I think all of this will be very helpful to attract more consumers. And then for businesses, I think you're right, creative is really the key word. Businesses need to be more creative, create new kind of consumption experiences, and also utilize, I think, social platforms or technologies. So for example, in some areas, there are companies that are using drones for snack deliveries in certain mountain areas, and they also use robots to help, trackers. And all of this, I think, help to enhance the value of premium tourism. Same thing with retailers. They're also using, VR experiences, and they're using all kinds of, tech to give, I think, consumers an upgraded experience when they shop in, for example, physical, malls. So I think all of this will be really helpful to boost consumptions, both incentives and their interest in, fostering the different new consumption scenarios.
4: And with so many brands chasing the same experience and consumption trends, how do you think companies can better differentiate themselves to truly engage the Chinese consumers?
5: It's really important for businesses to focus on four aspects. One is that, I think the general sort of principle is they need to move away from very passive sales towards more, emotionally resonant, interactive, and hyper-personalized consumption. So what that means is, first of all, they need to focus on the quality, because I think in terms of the quality of services and products that the businesses provide would really go a long way to entice consumers to return and, shop more. So quality, I think, is really the key. The second, I think, as you mentioned earlier, is the creativity to create immersive environments, interactive, retail, as I mentioned earlier, using augmented reality, for instance, to really upgrade the consumer experience. And also, with all this, as I also mentioned earlier, ethnic photography and hot balloon rides, and also using technologies to provide some of the city tours. All of these, I think, would also be very helpful, be creative, right? And to create this unique experiential activities for consumers. And third is connected to the creativity. It's really use technologies, right? So now we're seeing many websites for travel agencies like Qunar and Fliggy. They're using AI to design custom hiking, tracking, and city walk paths. So using AI, I think, could again help to design the kinds of activities that consumers would enjoy. And last but not the least, I think effective utilization of social media and community-based marketing, I think that's also very helpful because once consumers get positive experience, they will spread the word on social media. And so that would again help to generate more foot traffic. For some of the shopping malls, for example, they're adding social lounge and hobby meet-up spaces for consumers. So again, promote consumption as a more social event, I think that would also be helpful for businesses.
0: That was Yan Liang, professor of economics at Willamette University. Coming up in the show, we'll move on to China's May Day holiday movie market. This is World Today. Stay tuned. China's film market recorded steady growth during the May Day holiday period, according to

0: To the China Film Administration, the number of tickets sold surpassed 20 million, over 10% higher than the same period last year. Total box office revenue reached 758 million yuan, about 110 million US dollars. Crime thriller Vanishing Point led the box office with 264 million yuan, accounting for over one-third of total revenue. Meanwhile, the average ticket price stood at 36.3 yuan, down 8% from the same period last year. For more, we're joined by Yao Shujie, Cheng Kong Professor of Economics at Chongqing University. Thank you for joining us, Professor Yao.
1: Good evening.
0: This year's May Day holiday box office was slightly higher than last year, but it is noticeable that the structure has shifted because the ticket prices fell by 8% while admissions rose by over 10%. Why is there a drop in film ticket prices?
1: Yes, look at the major films over the May Day holidays. Some of them are imported from the Americas. And because of the appreciation of the renminbi against the US dollar, that probably explains part of the reason why the price is a little bit down. And secondly, I think the studios, they are trying to reduce the price to attract more audience, to maximize the number of audience, so that it can increase the so-called multiplier effect of the film industry, over the local, tourism and also hoteling and other business activities. So this is probably a comprehensive integrated effort by the studio and the film industry to attract the bigger market activities for the aggregate global economy.
0: Besides lower prices, what else is encouraging more people to go to cinemas?
1: Well, I think the modern facility, the service quality, and also the supervision of other services surrounding the studios, the most attractive condition for moviegoers nowadays is probably the environment of the studio surrounding the shopping mall, that people find it very convenient to go and very comfortable in going to the studio for watching a film with lots of enjoyment. Now, if you go to every city in China, you feel that the film is shown in the very admirable environment of the studio surrounding it. So this is why it's getting more and more attractive. Mm. Another is that the studio is getting more diversified. Many of it is for the adults, and some of them is for children and families, and they provided the kinds of equipment and facility to attract different kinds of audience. And this is, I think, partly explained by the so-called marketing strategy of the regulated industries.
0: Mm-hmm. Now, China is increasingly linking the film industry with other sectors, such as retail and tourism, for example, offering discounts at restaurants and shopping malls for moviegoers. First, how do you assess the impact of this film plus ecosystem on the broader economy in China?
1: Yeah, the film plus ecosystem is an integral part of China's service industries. The Chinese government at all level is promoting, the service industry and also promoting consumptions. Now, this is reflected, in this film, kinetic industries, the upstream and downstream, the producers, the technology, and also the people who are making the film more attractive, and also the people who show the film to the audience. And the service industry provided the kinetic services to make the moviegoers much more attractive and comfortable. A nice experience, not only in the sitting environment, but also in the eating and also restaurant, and sometimes it also hold hotel surrounding it and shopping. So lots of families with children, for example, during the weekend or holiday, they take the children for going for shopping, buying things, and then at the same time, they spend a couple of hours watching a movie. So they finish a very fruitful day and enjoyable experience for the family and also for the children as well.
0: Mm-hmm. This year, it is also noticeable that the Hollywood movie The Devil Wears Prada 2 was released in China one day earlier than in the North American market. What does this suggest about the importance and attractiveness of the Chinese market for global filmmakers?
1: China has becoming a very increasing important place for movie makers to make profit and revenue. And why it released one day earlier? Because it want to meet the Chinese mandate holiday. Because the mandate holiday, people have more time and also are more willing to spend money during this period. So the film, any attractive film, have to release on time in order to attract the maximum audience. And in this case, the Devil Wears Prada 2 is precisely using this kind of strategy one day earlier than the home country in the United States. This is because of China is very attractive. The second reason is China have a huge population and a huge middle class. People are more willing to go to the movies. And it has a potential for attracting more and more audience. China is nowadays become the leading post office, the box office, nations in terms of movie revenue and related industries. So especially the most advanced and attractive filmmaker in the United States and other countries, they would regard China as the highly profitable market for these kinds of film activities.
0: Okay, thank you very much. That was Yao Shujie, Chiang Kong Professor of Economics at Chongqing University. That's all the time for this edition of World Today. A quick recap of today's headlines. The Chinese foreign minister has said a cessation of hostilities in the Middle East is imperative. The Russian foreign minister and the U.S. Secretary of State have held a phone call on global issues and bilateral ties. And Ukraine is eyeing Japan as a potential weapon source after export rules ease. To listen to this episode again or to catch up on previous episodes, you can download our podcast by searching for World Today. For further discussion, you can follow us on X at CGTN Radio. I'm Do Hongyu in Beijing. Thank you so much for listening. Bye for now.

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2: 您现在收听的是中国国际广播电台。
3: Now the news. I'm Shane Bigham. Chinese Foreign Minister Wang Yi says the current situation in the Middle East is at a critical juncture, but a cessation of hostilities is imperative. He made the remarks on holding talks with his Iranian counterpart in Beijing. Abbas Araghchi issued a briefing on negotiations with the United States. He said Iran will firmly safeguard national sovereignty while continuously building consensus through peaceful negotiations and seeking a permanent solution. He said the opening of the Strait of Hormuz should be addressed properly and as soon as possible. He said Iran expects China to continue its active role in promoting peace and ending hostilities. Wang Yi said China supports Iran in safeguarding its national sovereignty and security and appreciates Iran's willingness to seek a political solution through diplomatic means. Axios has reported that the United States and Iran are closing in on a one-page memo to end the war. It said a potential deal would involve Iran committing to a moratorium on nuclear enrichment and the United States agreeing to lift sanctions, with both sides lifting restrictions on transit through the Strait of Hormuz. The report said that the duration of the moratorium on uranium enrichment remains under negotiation, with an estimated period of 12 to 15 years. Meantime, Iran's foreign ministry said Tehran is evaluating Washington's 14-point peace proposal. Pakistani Prime Minister has welcomed the United States' decision to pause Project Freedom in the Strait of Hormuz, describing the move as a positive step toward easing regional tensions. On Tuesday, U.S. President Donald Trump said that the U.S. military will pause

0: calls its operation aimed at guiding ships out of the Strait of Hormuz to see whether a peace deal can be reached between Washington and Tehran. Shahbaz Sharif said that Trump's response to the request made by Pakistan and other countries, including Saudi Arabia, will go a long way towards advancing regional peace, stability, and reconciliation during this sensitive period. He said that Pakistan remains firmly committed to promoting restraint and resolving conflicts through dialogue and diplomacy. The Chinese Foreign Ministry spokesperson says Japan's right-wing forces are pushing for the acceleration of the country's remilitarization. Spokesperson Lin Jian made the remarks in response to reports saying that Japan recently fired Type 88 missiles in a joint military exercise between the U.S. and the Philippines. He said Japan's neo-militarism is rising and posing a threat to regional peace and stability.
1: The former aggressor has not only failed to deeply reflect on its historical crimes, but is also using so-called security cooperation as a pretext to deploy military forces overseas and launch offensive missiles. This development once again shows that right-wing forces in Japan are accelerating the country's remilitarization process, continuously breaking through the constraints of its exclusive defense-oriented policy, as well as relevant international and domestic laws. Some of these policies and actions have already gone far beyond the scope of self-defense.
0: It's the first time since World War II that Japan has launched offensive missiles overseas. The leader of Spain's Canary Islands has rejected the docking of a hantavirus-hit cruise ship and demanded an urgent meeting with Spanish Prime Minister Pedro Sanchez. Fernando Clavijo said the decision for the ship's docking is not based on any technical criteria, nor is there sufficient information to reassure the public or guarantee their safety. Early reports said the cruise ship was preparing to travel from Cape Verde towards Europe on Wednesday, after the Spanish government gave permission for it to dock in the Canary Islands. Australia's government will allocate more than 10 billion Australian dollars, or about 7.2 billion US dollars, in next week's federal budget to strengthen fuel security. The package will include the creation of a national fuel reserve and lift the minimum stockholding obligation to around 10 days for every type of fuel. Prime Minister Anthony Albanese said this will support an overall expansion of Australia's onshore fuel reserves to ensure at least 50 days of fuel supply and storage of diesel and aviation fuel. A Chinese envoy says people around the world should be able to equally share the digital dividends brought by artificial intelligence. China's permanent representative to the United Nations made the remarks at the meeting of the Group of Friends for International Cooperation on AI Capacity Building. Futsong called for upholding a people-centered and innovation-driven approach to empower industries through the AI Plus application. China's seen a surge in cross-border travel during the May Day holiday, recording about 11.3 million trips. Trips by foreign nationals to and from China rose to 1.2 million during the holiday, a 12.5% increase from a year earlier. Among those entering China, 436,000 came visa-free, up 14.7%. And that's the news. I'm Shane Bigham.
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3: This is Roundtable.
4: From the heart of Beijing to the edges of the global stage, you're at Roundtable. I'm Niu Honglin. Every year, the May Day holiday offers a snapshot of how people travel, have fun, and how they consume in holiday mode. In 2026, the data tells even more. Tourism is no longer just about destinations, it's about experiences. From concerts and sporting events to immersive performances, new forms of cultural consumption are reshaping how cities and counties attract visitors and how travelers define value. For today's show, I'm joined by Fei-Fei and Yu-Shen. Now pull up a chair and join the conversation. It's early morning at a train station. Crowds move quickly, suitcases rolling, tickets in hand. This is very common during Chinese major holidays. Yet, what feels different for the just past May Day holiday is that more travelers are heading to a music festival in a small city, a village super league in the lakeside town, or a live performance tucked inside a historic district. What used to be a race to see more is becoming a search to feel more, and we're looking at more and more travelers going to different places during the five-day holiday. So, in general, if we're painting a bigger picture, let's take a look at the data that cannot lie and the facts that we are observing these days.
5: Well, during the past 5 days of the May Day holiday, first of all,

0: for example, on the railway system, China were basically buzzing with total passenger trips topping 100 million by May 5th, which is the final day of the five-day break. And the national railway operator said everything ran smoothly and safely despite this massive travel rush. We're talking about more than 20 million passengers traveling on this system per day. For example, on May the 4th, which is basically the peak day of this five-day break, the system saw 20.4 million passengers, and with more people heading home on the next day, which is May the 5th, the travel rush picked up even more with 23 million passengers. And that means more than 2,000 trains added just to keep things moving smoothly.
1: Yeah, even today, because today is the first official work day after this May Day holiday, right? And the data from China's State Railway Group is showing that China's railways are expected to handle more than 18 million passengers' trips today, which is the 6th of the May. So as the final day of the whole May Day holiday travel period, so the national railway services have been in operation since the 29th of April, so during which more than 140 million passenger trips have already been recorded as of yesterday. So it is a huge trip, and people are traveling on these trains, and in early hours of today, additional overnight high-speed trains are also continuing to run in high demand because people are having these kind of plans that they want to use the most of the holidays and maybe come back at the night of the last day.
2: Regardless of their work performance on the first work day. So we know that major cities like Beijing, Guangzhou, Shanghai, Chengdu, Shenzhen were among the hottest destinations on the last day of the holiday as well. And we've answered the question of where they're going. Later on, we'll be talking about what have they done, what have they enjoyed. By saying they, I mean the majority of Chinese travelers during the past 5 days. At the same time, when people are busy traveling to different places or staying in their own cities enjoying life, they are spending. So the consumption is also looking pretty good.
0: Yeah, and also consumption is another set of numbers that we can use to sort of show our listeners how big this five-day break is. For example, here in Beijing, the city received almost 20 million tourist visits during the holiday, which is 5% more than last year, and they spend a total revenue of 22 billion yuan, which is more than 3 billion US dollars, which was also a 6% year-on-year increase. So a lot of these tourists, they will spend time in Beijing for the past 5 days to explore. For example, there are more than 2,000 culture and tourism activities featuring performances or scenic spot tours, you know, for example, around the Forbidden City or Summer Palace. And there are also other types of tours like popular science research tours or trendy fairs. I mean, if we went around the city of Beijing during the holiday, you may run into, for example, a coffee fair, a book fair, just in a neighborhood park.
2: Or burger fair. I'll talk about the burger fair a bit later. I liked the burger fair.
0: So basically, that's what people, not only for, you know, travelers from outside of the city, but also, you know, local residents, they are exploring the city in their own ways.
2: Mm. I don't know about you, but for me, when I'm traveling, I don't visit movie theaters a lot because I get to do that in my own city. But for this year, we are looking at a pretty good, very solid box office data.
1: Mm-hmm. Yeah, of course. Whenever there is a holiday, I think there will be a period when people would like to go to cinemas with their families, with their friends, with their loved ones. So it is a season that a lot of, I think, filmmakers will release new films, and it is a season that people will pay attention to the box office of all of these movies. And by 9 p.m. on May the 5th, total ticket sales hit 758 million yuan. That's around 111 million U.S. dollars. And that's surpassed last year's box office of 747 million yuan, a little bit. Well, that's according to China Film Administration. And another thing that we can see is that this year, the ticket price were noticeably more affordable because this May Day holiday, the average ticket came in at around 36 yuan, down from around 40 yuan during the same period last year. That's about a 10% or 8% drop. So there are several reasons for the drop of these ticket price. One is that ticketing platforms, they are offering a lot of discounts, rolling out lots of special deals, and also local governments in places like Beijing and Hebei have introduced subsidies and consumption vouchers to encourage people to go to the movies, movie theaters. And this year has even been labeled as the film economy promotion year because we have a lot of campaigns that, you know, you can traveling with the film in China and everything. So they rolled out at least 1.2 billion yuan in movie going subsidies, and financial institutions and ticketing platforms have already redeemed more than 350 million yuan in discounts, helping drive nearly more than 2.9 billion yuan in box office revenue.
2: I think the lowering of ticket price started at least since the Spring Festival of this year. And the industry has realized that attracting more people into the cinema is more important than merely box office. And it paid off. We see more turnout or audience turnout. We see people spending more time in cinema and in return finding out or rediscovering their love for enjoying movies in a theater where you can not only appreciate the films themselves but also spend time with your friends and even attend movie-related activities afterwards and talk to directors.

0: traveling around, and we are seeing new patterns and also new trends showing up during the past 5 days.
1: Yeah, first of all, on top of my head, I start to think about a few years ago, we talked about a trend called the special force style travel.
2: Yes.
1: Basically, you visit a place and get as much as checklists off your list as possible. So most of the time we saw videos of young people, for example, coming to Beijing, go to like 10 different spots within one day.
0: It's like you're playing a video game. You have to be there. It's a checkpoint. And then you leave. You didn't really care about whether or not you're really enjoying it.
1: Yeah, but this year I think people are turning to the other side of this trend, is that they care more about depth. For example, they want to soak into the local culture and way of life. So instead of checking into 10 different spots within Wednesday, within 24 hours, most of the people, especially young people, they are spending this past 5 days, for example, in one city or in that specific region to get as much of the local cultures, experience the food, maybe just take a stroll down the local park, talking to a granny that's sunbathing in the park, or, you know, just sipping some tea, for example, in an alleyway in Chengdu, just relaxing, not thinking much, not doing much. And apparently this is becoming a trend for this year's May Day holiday, which is about the experience.
2: We are not saying which one is better. Mm. Of course, you can do these kind of sports, special forces style traveling. You can go to as many spots that you want to go.
0: Like a challenge.
2: Yeah, come on, young people, just, you know, get energetic enough to go to many places. It is a good way to, I think, see the vibrancy of the city, of course. And of course, another style in recent years that people would like to experience the depth of the whole city. So they may stay in one place for a little bit longer to have different aspects of culture and everything, the history and background to understand the whole city. And speaking of young people, I think another trend is really, really, I think, I feel really jealous to them, is that they are combining their school spring break with this May Day holiday to make it a super holiday. It's probably more than 7 to 11 days because many, like, schools, they started the spring break before the May Day holiday so that they can combine the whole days and maybe have some off-peak itineraries and then experience the whole city, different price, and like maybe even lower prices when people are not starting the whole holiday things.
1: Yeah, like sort of avoiding the crowds, leaving your city 1 or 2 days before the May Day holiday and coming back a few days later than that, not only is more economic-wise, but also you can, you know, get more experiences. I have actually figures from different platforms to sort of prove that. For example, 75% of hotel bookings made for this year's May Day holiday were for tourism and leisure, and bookings for homestays of 7 days or even longer than that increased by over 40% year on year. And there are also more orders when it comes to self-driving tours. So it is also common for families, for example, they take a high-speed train, for instance, go to a city and then rent a car, just go walk, then drive around that city, go to different counties or different villages to get different experiences. For example, when it comes to river tracing, fruit picking, or mountain hiking, this kind of activities increased more than 130% from a year earlier. So when we're talking about experiences, I start to think about, you know, about 10, 20 years ago, when you go to one city, when you plan a 5-day tour, most of the time is how much I can get from these 5 days. For instance, if I plan to go to Beijing, maybe I can't just stay in Beijing. I also need to go to Tianjin or Hebei, you know, the nearby places, because this may be my only chance to come to Beijing. Mm. And so why not check as many scenic spots as possible? But now I think people are changing this mindset, is simply because if for example, I didn't go to Forbidden Palace

0: for this Beijing trip this year, I can come back later. But now I want to spend more time around, for example, Summer Palace, and to see that neighborhood and to see experience, for example, Hanfu photo shoot that may take 5 or 6 hours.
1: And that is partly because previously, when the internet access is not that, or the information on the internet is not that abundant, you cannot really search well for anything you want on the internet. When you are making a plan, you're mostly making your plan based on the information that you can find that are provided by, for example, travel agencies, and not real travelers that have had the experience in the destinations that you're choosing. But nowadays, with social media, I think the hashtag of my travel log or my travel diary kind of hashtag, it's everywhere, and it's so easy to find a plan that you enjoy to copy or to use as inspiration to design your own plan. And that is why people's idea of enjoying a place is becoming more and more diverse and more and more in depth, because they got the information. Previously, you cannot really know what a little eatery tucked in a busy neighborhood area, but now it's easy to get that information, which is why people's demanding are getting higher. But at the same time, we see the destinations, we see different places, different cities and counties are also trying to meet that demand in their own ways. Previously, I think a couple of years ago, when we talk about this designing travel plan or travel package for visitors, people would try to categorize them based on their gender, based on their age group. We think young kids would enjoy petting an animal or playing in a kid's theme park. We think the young people would enjoy certain things. Middle-aged people might want to, I don't know, fish for several hours. So we plan the lake so that they can fish. We design the lake for fishing purposes. And elder people, the silver-haired generation, might enjoy bird watching, or they would enjoy a hill that is not too hard to climb. That kind way of categorizing is definitely still not wrong, but it's not precise enough. And now we're looking at a new trend of these destinations rolling out different types of packages and different types of travel plan that you can choose based on your hobbies, based on whether or not you're a J person or a P person. Would you like to plan or go with the flow? Would you like to enjoy local food as much as you can? And new activities are all around these themes.
0: For example, if I'm a foodie, I can search on Xiaohongshu, for instance, what would a foodie do in a city like Shantou? And then different posts of similar
1: eating
0: foodies.
1: Eating six
0: like
1: meals
0: me.
1: A day. Yeah, that's what a foodie do.
0: These are the different restaurants that you can find in Shantou and enjoy yourself, embark a journey of discovering food in Shantou. But when it comes to, this kind of tours, I don't think you can actually organize, from an agency's perspective, you can organize a similar tour like this because it's super personalized. For example, I may enjoy this kind of dish, but the other friend of mine may want the other type of dish. So it's more about getting customized your own travel plans. And that's when social media like Xiaohongshu can be very handy and helpful.
2: Yeah, these kind of itineraries are more personalized and customized. I think that's also why now people are traveling to smaller cities rather than a lot of these hotspots in big cities, because these smaller cities are having that kind of moment that people from other provinces are also getting in. Around 60% of travelers chose city hopping trips this year, visiting two or three destinations in one go. For maybe a 5-day holiday trip, they can visit several cities in that province or several counties in that city so that they can experience different styles of sceneries or experiences. And data from Qunar shows that people visited an average of 2.1 cities, while bookings for multi-city hotel stays in lesser-known destinations jumped 121%. And longer car rentals, which means 3 days or more, made up over 60% of bookings. and the one-way rentals return car in just different places increased by 80%. So that is, I think, showing that people are having plans in smaller cities, into different cities, and they have more sources and information to get a more personalized experience. And I think that also thanks to these different regions, they are introducing different maybe packages or routes for the tourists to have a deeper experience and depth into that city or place. And speaking of different campaigns, one campaign is, I think, inevitable in a lot of these holidays, that is performance. I think many cities during the May Day holiday, a lot of concerts, performances are going on. One example is here in Beijing, right? A concert by the rock band May Day at Beijing National Stadium, or the Bird's Nest, attracted over 50,000 attendees in one single day. And they have several concerts in this whole period, and in collaboration with the lead singer's fashion brand. So there is a limited time restaurant were set up inside the venue, extending the concert experience into dining consumption. And I remember I have several friends actually get in there. It is quite a, you know, very rare experience that you can get, because it is really hard to get one spot in that restaurant. So you can you're probably gonna share one table with strangers into that themed restaurant. And other cities like Yuzhou in Shandong, they have a super concert, which means the concert that includes many singers in one concert, and partnered with over 50 hotels, more than 20 attractions, and more than 100 businesses to form a whole ticket stub economy alliance, which means that when you book a ticket for that concert, you have so many other options and vouchers when you're traveling in that one city.
1: What's so funny about this is that we see on these e-shopping platforms, because many people are enjoying these kind of concerts, outdoor ones and super live ones, they are also observing a surge in the sales of the kind of sofa that is portable. Mm-hmm. Yeah, it's kind of like a balloon.
2: Air-pumped sofa. We have that.
1: Really?
2: It is so convenient. You can bring them to everywhere. And all you need to use is just air. And you hold it and you run a little bit. It looks a little bit ridiculous, but it is really convenient and very comfortable when you're lying on it.
1: Yes, and a lot of people are enjoying this quite so much in their own cities, or traveling to smaller cities with these kind of concerts going on. So it's one example of the tourism plus kind of mold. We talked about people wanted to enjoying things, enjoying the experience, having an in-depth experience when they're traveling. So the travel plus the theme that you choose becomes this new model. So definitely travel plus performances, or travel plus, in this case, concert or music is one thing. But travel plus other theme, for example, sports related.
0: Is also another
1: thing. Yeah, very, very popular this past 5 days.
0: Yeah, just on my own WeChat moment, I've seen different super... We talked about Suzhou, the Super
2: Jiangsu
0: League in Jiangsu.
2: League.
0: And then on my own WeChat moments, I saw different Super Leagues. I saw Minchao Super Leagues in Fujian province, and the Mengchao Super League in Inner Mongolia, and Yuechao Super League in Guangdong province. So apparently this kind of tourism plus sports has been proven very successful in Jiangsu province. And so that other provinces and regions are also trying to sort of creating their own mode, not only to bring more life, more vitality to their local communities. You know, you're rooting for your own city.
2: Yeah.
0: And what's more exciting than that? But also at the same time, I think when we are spoiled with choices, when you are talking about the 5 day holiday, I think most people, the first question pop into their head is, where should I go? We have like over 2,000 counties in China, thousands of different cities in China, of different cultures, of different landscapes, of different architectures. which one should I pick for this 5 day? And to give them this specific reason, it can be a concert. It can be, for example, May Day is hosting a concert in Beijing, so that's why I will be. Or it can be a sports about, for example, a Guangdong Super League or a Jiangsu Super League, so that when you visit and watch that football matches, you also tour around the city, get the local food, book a hotels, and that means economy for that city in particular.
2: And most importantly, the ticket holders can enjoy discounts when you're having these ticket stubs. And I think that is good way in no matter the exchange of people, tourists, economy. I think that is a good way for also people from different cities to go to another city to experience their own, I think, it's not only culture, but also the whole experience of when you're visiting. Maybe in the match you are rivals, but in the city you are just friends. The welcoming passion that you can experience is the unique thing that you can get.
0: Well, it sounds like, you know, cities or counties may enter into competition when it comes to you're creating your own tourism. But what can be your identity? What can be your brand when you are entering this market? I think it can be very diverse when you think about the culture and history behind each city. For example, when I visit a city called Datong in Shanxi province a couple of years ago, we surprisingly found that in that city, it's closely linked to a piece of history in ancient China. It's called the Kingdom of Liao. And apparently that kingdom has its own cultures, has its own very unique architectures. When we're talking about the towers they built, the pagodas they built are very distinct and unique. And then throughout the past year, me and my family, when we're traveling around the northern part of China, we start to see different pagodas from the Liao Kingdom. And we start to compare their differences. And that's how we understand a particular type of architecture from ancient times and what that architecture represent. And I think that can be very unique when it comes to reviving their own local cultures, and also for us tourists to rediscover a piece of history, a piece of culture that you were not familiar or you have no idea existed before.
1: That's what holidays like this can do to a smaller, relatively hidden gem on the Chinese map. That is, for relatively smaller cities and counties, they can find a reason for people to put them on the map, so that people can remember what the city or county is about. But for major cities, you see major cities like Beijing and Shanghai and Harbin, for example, are also giving reasons for people to come, not only for the historical reasons, not only for this is a major city and you should visit kind of reasons. They are organizing different types of activities. I mentioned in the very early stage of our conversation about the Burger Festival, because I was very impressed. It was in Beijing, and the Burger Festival introduced a lot of different types of burgers from different parts of China. They have the Yunnan Guizhou sour soup flavor burger.
2: Oh, yes.
1: They have the Xinjiang, I think it's a kind of cheese. We call it 奶皮 in Chinese. It's not super sour. It's the kind of cheese that is very sweet and creamy. And it's the cheese plus pineapple kind of huge burger.
0: Oh, that sounds delicious.
1: Right? And they also introduced the Tianjin style. I don't even know Tianjin would like to combine shrimp with beef. I don't know why, but it sounds very, very delicious. And people enjoyed that burger festival a lot. And at the same time in Shanghai, the 2026 Shanghai International Coffee Culture Festival drew over 600,000 visitors in just 3 days, surpassing total attendance for the entire 5 day holiday in the previous year. Only 3 days visitors have already surpassed the entire 5 day compared to 2025. And there have been nearly 300 brands participating, and you have the local ones, very very innovative local ones, as well as the major old or century-old brand inventing their own coffee. And also, of course, it's Shanghai. They've invited different types of coffee from all around the world, not only here in China. So all these kind of activities, you do not really need to remember Shanghai as a city of coffee, though you might already do. It's still, they

0: are doing new things. So we see relatively smaller cities and counties rediscovering their culture and their identity, and bigger cities finding new things to do to attract new travelers, the younger generation. And these are all quite very interesting. And on top of all that, we see the government playing a part in giving out vouchers and giving out subsidies so people can enjoy their lives in different places even more.
1: Precisely. And that's, they're doing this precisely because when they issued, for example, in the province of Sichuan, when they issued 30 million yuan in culture and tourism vouchers, that means in return, they can stimulate in a ratio of 1 to 43, meaning every 1 yuan that they subsidized can stimulate 43 yuan in social consumption. So there is a sound reason for these local governments that are trying to subsidize different themes of tourists, like spring outings, flower viewings, or family entertainment, or even when it comes to education. I think in a city called Zhuzhou in Hunan province, they're launching a learn science through film program. So they are offering free screenings of science-related films for families and students. And then they also invite scientists to explain the detail and the background of that movie, and then answering the students' questions. And that can be translated into, for example, a meal in a nearby restaurant. Mm. Or, when it comes to parking, that is also what the government subsidies go into. For example, free parking. When it comes to shopping, you can also buy showing up some of the movie stops. You may enjoy some of the discounts. And that another example would be the coffee festival that Honglin talked about. They're also collaborating with movie theaters that by showing up your movie tickets, you can enjoy discounted drinks in a lot of coffee shops. So by subsidizing this kind of activities, they are hoping to stimulate their own local economy. And I also think they are trying to keep this momentum in the long run, not only just for these 5 days.
2: Yeah, the thing is that it seems like they are giving out money to all of our tourists. Of course, they are giving out money.
0: Which we totally support.
2: And the thing is that the initial government funding actually acted as that kind of seed capital, and then they successfully attracting additional discounts and contributions from, let's say, banks and OTA online travel agency platforms, and also merchants. That's forming a coordinated amplification affected among government and businesses, which means that not only the government giving out vouchers and subsidies, the platforms, the third-party businesses, they are also giving out more money to attract more customers, which means that more customers will go to that city and maybe even spend more money. And that is creating a whole, active and also positive cycle in the way that people can enjoy their time, maybe also create a better economy for the whole city.
0: I have to admit, I am super jealous of those who get the chance to go to different places, enjoy their lives, no matter if it's traveling to 10 different cities in these 5 days or staying just one little county, having a little bit of parallel type of staying in. That is, the life I am spending in this county is parallel to the life I am spending in my city as well. I don't really care about going or checking in to different destinations. I only want to, immerse myself in the vibe of this new place that I'm spending my 5 days in. No matter which type, I'm super jealous. But I have to admit, I had a really good time in Beijing as well, because locally, people are also spending money, spending their time in the other type of activities. So besides traveling around, what are some other things that people are doing? Or in another way, what are some other trends we observed during the just past May Day holiday?
1: Well, first of all, stay in is, I think, on the top of list for many, many, not tourists, but visitors, not not only visitors, but residents in China. I mean, the Americano on a holiday morning tastes completely different to the one you drink beside your coffee at your office desk. But when it comes to, you know, other trends, first of all, I think movie can still continue to be a booster to a lot of these travel plans, because even for us staying in our own city, we may, when go to a movie, that can translate into a whole day of experiences. For example, you check into a new shopping mall, you explore a neighboring park, or you join into another tour that's linked to that particular movie. For example, in Beijing's Universal, very interestingly, they launched a Chang'an-themed restaurant in collaboration with the 2023 film Chang'an, which is Chang'an Sanwanli, the 30,000 miles from Chang'an, where while you eat after enjoying your time in Beijing Universal, you can enjoy the meal and enjoy the town-style performances with characters like Li Bai citing their poems alongside your delicious meal. So that's one example that what people are doing basically over the past 5 days.
2: Yeah, and also and this season's, I mean the May Day holiday season's new film is also introducing the routes for tourists to go in there. One movie is called Dear You, or in Chinese, Gei Ama de Qing Shu.
0: Oh, that's very popular these days, by the way.
2: Yeah, and they have a really good reputation on the quality of the film. And the name directly translated into, actually in English, is The Love Letter to Grandmother. Mm-hmm. So this movie also inspired themed travel routes such as Travel Shantou, which is the place in the film with grandma, integrating film locations and also boosting local consumption. People are traveling to the same destinations in the film. And I think that is a place and that can give people and also moviegoers that really that kind of sensation that you can feel and better understand the whole plots and stories in the movie. And I think that is why I think the meaning of traveling with the film is so important, that we can have a better experience and understanding and a deep resonance with the film.
0: And another trend I observed is that we mentioned earlier that people wanted to travel, but they focus on the experience more than just destinations. And focusing on experience is not only the character that you can observe when it comes to traveling. When it comes to people's hobbies, it's the same thing. Now, a lot of young people here in China would choose their hobbies based on the experience they get while they are enjoying their hobbies. For example, a lot of people like to keep a diary, but in the sense that they buy a lot of stickers and they draw a lot of pictures to decorate their hobbies. They call it 手账, your handmade diary, or you're keeping a bill, but it's more about decorating it. And because of that trend, we see a lot of different places, including Harbin, for example, wrote out a 5-day handmade material-related or themed-related pop-up market. And that market has also attracted more than 80 different types of stalls. The stalls would sell their own stickers, their own handmade material, beautiful papers and tapes, so that people with this interest can better enjoy their hobby while they're doing or they're decorating their diary. And it's super popular. It got a lot of traffic, not only in real days, but also on social media. So I guess in this day and age, no matter if you're staying in or if you're traveling around to bigger major cities or to little hidden gems on the map, little counties, you can always have a really good time. So for those of you who are listening, please let us know, where did you go and what has been the favorite experience you had during the just past May Day holiday? This is Roundtable with myself, Niu Honglin, Fei Fei, and Yu Shun. We'll be back after the short break.
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0: Can I sleep now?
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4: 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Three elephants.
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10: You're listening to Roundtable. I'm Niu Honglin, joined by Yu Shun and Fei Fei. Coming up soon. Have you ever heard of the boyfriend photography? We spend so much time coaching our partners on angles and lighting that we believe we've turned them into unpaid content creators. But when it's the time of truth, click, the photo is even still blurry. What's the problem? Let's find out. Lately, the internet has been buzzing with a trend that's as funny as it's oddly heartwarming, the so-called boyfriend photography phenomenon. You've probably seen this, photos that are blurry, awkwardly framed, sometimes completely missing the point. The background is so huge, you see beautiful, beautiful mountains, but the main character in the photo, which is supposed to be the girlfriend of this boy, you can barely see their faces. It's okay. Just tiny, tiny. And when it comes to supposed to be very delicious food, which is actually the reason we're talking about it these days, is that it's supposed to be very delicious. You go to a beautiful, beautiful restaurant with the dish that you carefully chose, and you even call it beautiful food in Chinese because it's very colorful with different types of fresh ingredients, and it's supposed to look both healthy and pretty. And in the shot of your boyfriend, it's something that you lose appetite instantly. What is happening? Why is boyfriend photography such a massive, relatable trend? That is a little bit negative.
11: Well, first of all, because they're everywhere. Name one of the boyfriend, quote-unquote boyfriends, that can successfully take a photo that their partner satisfied with. And for example,
10: they exist?
11: I think we have an example here in the studio that he might have a coaching session to all of the boyfriends out there.
12: Yeah, say the name.
10: Really? Yu Shun, are you that good?
12: We'll move
10: on to you a bit later. Let's look at the majority of the boyfriend photographers.
12: That's exactly the reason I want to talk about this topic. Yes, please go on.
11: So first of all, let's set the scene. I'm one of the victims of this boyfriend photography, is that no matter it's food, when we're going on a date in a very, very beautiful restaurant, the vibe is right. The vibe is right. The music is very beautiful. The food is presentable on any social media platforms that you can think of. And then, you know, I dress up for the event. And then when I snap a photo, something is wrong. Either the focus is not on my face, not on the food, or the frame is awkward.
10: Where is it? Is it on a little tin with salt in it?
11: I don't know how you can mess it up. I mean, the lighting in the restaurant is perfect. You have the phone with the best of the best photography functions, but somehow the food they took is just far from the reality that I saw in the restaurant.
10: The contrast between reality and result.
11: Yeah.
10: The picture in your eyes and the picture they took.
12: Mm. And another example is that a picture taken by one netizen's boyfriend captured a bowl of very delicious mala tang, while the picture as shown by his girlfriend online looks overexposed to a point that the food ingredients in the bowl, no matter what their original colors are, they all look suspiciously white and blurry and maybe sometimes gray, especially after everything's mixed together. It looks
10: mushy.
12: I understand that. Yeah. It's like a bowl of maybe cement.
11: Yeah, mushy dirt or something, mud. And another example that I often find myself in is that when you are going out traveling and you asked him to take a photo with a beautiful scenery in the background from afar, and they somehow like taking a photo for Finding the Waldo book that you can't find where you are.
10: You're not the only character in the photo. You're with 200 other people.
11: Yeah, and when I checked with him, why do you take photo like this? I'm trying to get the best of the, you know, landscape in the background as much as possible. And that's why I have to minimize you into a tiny bit so that we can get the mountain in the background.
10: Or a huge, very, very tall pagoda is more important than you. And you are just tiny, teeny in the photo with the entirety of the pagoda. And that is not the worst scenario. The worst scenario is one of our colleagues, when he takes a photo of his lovely wife and daughter, the wife could look like she's only with a height of 1.4 meters. I don't know how did he find such angle, but another very interesting trend we see among those boy photographers that they can continue to be bad for so many years. No matter what you do, no matter how many times you tell them, no matter whether or not you've been standing at the exact spot, making sure the frame is right, everything is right, and all he needs to do is play the role of a tripod and just, you know, click the button, he still finds a way to fail. It's like magic. So I want to ask, do you think it's in their genes? It's in their DNA, because I have seen some really good male photographers as well, and I've seen a post about a female, a couple when they're planning their wedding photos, they hired two photographers, one male and one female, both professional ones, both really, really good. But you see that for the female photographer, she was capturing the love between the couple. It's very sweet. And you can definitely see that she's been putting in an effort of finding out the beautiful angle of the mostly the bride,
11: the bride.
10: But you see the male photographer, it's also very, very beautiful. It's just the couple is smaller, but the vibe is very nice. And
12: it's a different vibe.
10: It's a different vibe. So do you think it's a matter, or it's the difference between aesthetics of male and female? I'm generalizing a little bit, but you know what I mean.
12: I think it makes sense, right? Aesthetic preferences is absolutely one of the points that when people are choosing what is the main object in this photo. So I think, as your example, the male photographer maybe are focusing on the whole design, the whole ratio of the whole photo. The whole photo looks good, and the couples or the main object is at the golden ratio in the part of the photo, while the female photographer is more focusing on the emotions, the main happiness of the couples, and they are more, I think, focusing on or good at capturing the kind of sense and emotion of the main characters in the photo. So I think, of course, there are some different, I think, understanding when people are taking photos.
10: Different understanding of what a good photo is.
12: I think, yeah. And I think I need to say something for a lot.

0: lot of these male photographers. One thing is that it really needs a lot of effort. That is true. That means that you need to, I think, learn a lot of things, the angles that you need to take, the color that you need to balance, mm-hmm. the light that you need to find. Actually, it is a really important thing that you want when you're taking a picture for your girlfriend. And also the filter, the right filter that you're using. A lot of these things are the things that you need to learn and understand before you press that button. So I think, of course, one thing is that the effort that you put in is the thing that that is showing how much you care. And another is that they actually just don't care. No matter if it's taking the picture of their girlfriend or the picture that they're eating. It's just, okay, this is a meal that I'm eating. I'm just showing you the food that I'm eating. So I don't really need to make it a perfect Instagrammable peak picture that you're going to post online. I'm just showing that, okay, I'm eating mala tang. Mm. I'm eating several vegetables.
1: Okay, so going back to the bad boyfriend photographers, are we saying that when they take bad pictures, they are not creating or capturing this moment, this lovely moment? Do we think bad or failed photo mean a bad memory?
2: Well, not necessarily. Mm. But when you are not thinking about the photo taking process, when you are not holding your phone, your experience is still as gold as it is. And I think the perspective point is valid is because for a lot of mostly boyfriends out there, when they are taking a photo, they are thinking about documenting this. It's not about...
0: Wow, that's a nice word, documenting it.
2: That's exactly the word popping to the mind. Now, when a female photographer is trying to take the photo, mm. She's trying to capture that moment of exchange of either eyesights or gestures. She's trying to capture that the relationship the bride or the groom is having. But for example, my husband, he's just trying to documenting, okay, this thing exists.
1: Which is not necessarily a bad thing, because when he puts you in the background, you remember, well, your face might be blurry, but you can see your face anytime
2: when you're looking. Alibi evidence?
1: When you want to look into a mirror. But when he puts you in the background, you remember where you are, you remember the architecture, the beautiful mountains and rivers. So it's, again, not necessarily a bad thing. And we're not accusing all of the boyfriend photographers, since we have a really good example in the studio. So, Yushun, if you have advices to those boyfriends who want to take really good pictures of their girlfriends, who want to capture the moment to save the beautiful memory as well as a good Instagrammable photo, any suggestions?
0: Well, of course, I've said some of the, you know, theories of when you're taking a picture. Another thing is that listen to what she said.
1: Very important.
0: Yeah, clear your mind. Put down all of the idea and theory that you have that you think that is correct. Just listen to what she said. Be that kind of tripod, then holding the phone. The angle that they want, that is, I think, the right direction that you should go. And after millions of pictures that you've taken, and then you may understand the preferences of your girlfriend, and you can probably take the correct picture that they want. And I think, because we are talking about the pictures and the result of the thing that we're getting, right? So I think that maybe a little bit of blurry, or maybe the bigger landscape, the smaller people can be
2: finding world,
0: the special memory that you two can have. I mean, the perfect picture, of course, it is good, but maybe a lot, some story that you can memorize, right? Maybe that's that little blurry thing. It is the talking point that when you're looking at this picture again, maybe 5 years later, you say that, okay, that is the position that I talked to you for a million times, but you took that blurry picture for me. And
1: anyways,
0: we have another story to talk about.
2: That makes sense, though. You know, comparing my photos with my husband's photos when we're traveling to the same spot, my photo is more as we talked about, for example, I'm focusing on the framing of that beautiful flower.
0: Mm.
2: But when looking back at photo, for example, 2 years later, I was thinking,
1: where was it?
2: I can't really remember when and why did I take this photo. But for my husband, who is documenting that moment, it shows specifically, explicitly about

0: exactly where, when, and why we take this photo. And then we can start the conversation about, oh, yeah, remember that time you visit the park?
1: That's why I said that the special framing can probably capture the emotion, the time, even the temperature, because maybe you were not doing the perfect pose, but it shows that you were just
0: very
1: having
0: sweaty.
1: That kind of, yeah.
2: But if you're pissing off your girlfriend too much with your bad photography, you can also hire a professional so that they can document the both of you in that beautiful special location. And that brings us to the end of today's roundtable. I'm Niu Honglin with Yu Shun and Fei Fei. Thank you so much for listening. We'll see you next time.

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2: 您现在收听的是中国国际广播电台。
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5: Shane Bigham with you on this Wednesday, May 6, 2026. You're listening to the Beijing Hour, coming to you live from the Chinese capital. On today's program, the Chinese and Iranian foreign ministers have met in Beijing as Middle East tensions remain high. The WHO says human-to-human transmission of the hantavirus cannot be ruled out as it investigates cases on a cruise ship. And Chinese authorities have reported over 1.5 billion domestic trips over the five-day Labor Day holiday. In business, consumer spending surged over the recent five-day holiday. In sports, Arsenal returns to the Champions League final. In culture and entertainment, China's holiday box office has eclipsed last year's total by a slim margin. Now checking the day's top stories. Chinese Foreign Minister Wang Yi and Iranian Foreign Minister Abbas Araghchi have met in Beijing as tensions in the Middle East remain high. Araghchi said facts have proven that political crises cannot be resolved through military means. He said Iran will safeguard its national sovereignty and dignity while building consensus through peaceful negotiations and seek a lasting solution. Araghchi called for swift action to reopen the Strait of Hormuz. He said Iran appreciates China's proposals on maintaining and promoting regional peace and stability. Wang Yi said the situation has reached a critical juncture. He said China believes that a ceasefire is urgently needed, resuming conflict is inadvisable, and persisting with negotiations is especially important. China supports Iran in safeguarding its national sovereignty, security, and appreciates Iran's willingness to seek a political solution. The Chinese diplomat said the international community shares a common concern over the restoration of normal and safe passage through the Strait of Hormuz. He expressed China's hope that the parties concerned will respond promptly to the strong calls of the international community. And for more on the Chinese and Iranian foreign ministers' meeting, Tian Yu spoke with Wang Jin, director for the Center for Strategic Studies at Northwest University in China.
6: So, Professor, how do you see the timing of this meeting?
7: I think the timing is very crucial because the tension is still rising. And actually, during the past days, we witnessed very clearly that the United States is trying to violate the management measures taken by Iran over the Hormuz Strait by military force. Meanwhile, we witnessed that Iran launched attacks against the targets inside the Emirates. And both of these things could lead to the possible escalation and restarting of war in the region. That's why I think the meeting between China Foreign Minister Wang Yi and Iranian representative will help for the international community to understand the true attitudes and the possibilities of possible peace in this region, and will insert new confidence about the future prolonging peace in this region.
6: Right. And what role will China's pursuit of peace in the Middle East play in easing the U.S.-Iran conflict?
7: I think China's role is very crucial. China will continue to play a very important, active, constructive role in the process of peace. We cannot deny the fact that China is not the war starter, and China is not the player who enjoys the vital voice over the conflicting sides, I mean, United States and Iran. But of course, China can do something. On the one hand, China can help bridge kind of the communication channel between United States and Iran, who actually has no reliable communication mechanism with each other. On the other hand, China, together with the regional countries, shared a lot of common interests over the restarting of the Hormuz Straits, over the reliable energy production and supply chain, and also over the prospect of economic developments. So that's why I think China's role would be respected both by the United States and Iran, and also China will together, of course, with the regional countries, I mean Pakistan and Egypt and other regional countries, for the possibilities of prolonging peace in this region and for the possibilities of starting a much more reliable mechanism for the prolonging of peace.
5: That was Wang Jin on China's efforts in restoring peace in the Middle East. Iranian media say the country has launched a new system to control traffic through the Strait of Hormuz that requires ships to obtain permission via email from Iranian authorities. Tehran's calling the initiative a sovereign governance system. Iran's parliament is also considering legislation that would formalize restrictions on vessels tied to Israel and the United States and introduce a toll system for other ships deemed non-hostile. Tehran said its control over the Strait of Hormuz has intensified, and any U.S. claims to the contrary are untrue. Sepair Saremi reports.
0: Speaker of the Parliament, Mohammad Baqir Ghalibaf, as you know him, he's very important these days in Iran's politics as he led the negotiation in Pakistan. He made these remarks that a new equation in the Strait of Hormuz is taking place. And he also added the continuation of the current situation is not tolerable for the U.S. And he went on to say that Iran has not even begun its action. As you see, his remarks carry a very, very firm and assertive tone. On the other side, a Fars news agency citing local sources said that the claims of U.S. regarding blowing up IRGC boats are not true, and U.S. has blown up civilian boats, two boats, and killed also five passengers in those boats. Things are happening at an unprecedented pace, and tensions are rising in the Persian Gulf and the Strait of Hormuz. And both, the Iranian officials, the president, the foreign minister, and also military leaders are saying that Iran is ready for any kind of scenario in coming days.
5: That was Sepair Saremi in Tehran. U.S. President Donald Trump says the operation aimed at guiding ships out of the Strait of Hormuz will be paused to see whether Washington and Tehran can reach a deal. He said the decision hinges on progress toward a complete and final agreement. The announcement came shortly after U.S. Secretary of State Marco Rubio said the military campaign against Iran is over, as Washington shifts focus to Project Freedom in efforts to reopen the crucial global energy waterway. Iranian and U.S. claims contradict each other on who controls the strait. Walter Morris has more.
8: U.S. President Donald Trump says the ceasefire with Iran isn't over. And as the standoff intensifies over the Strait of Hormuz, U.S. allies in the region report more drone and missile attacks. During a briefing Tuesday, Defense Secretary Pete Hegseth said they expected Iran to respond to the U.S. campaign to escort stranded tankers through the strait. The Pentagon calls the initiative Operation Freedom. Administration officials say the Navy destroyed seven Iranian small boats Monday after Iran launched multiple drones, cruise missiles, and boats at ships under U.S. military protection. U.S. Central Command also denied Iranian media reports that an American ship had been struck. Monday, several merchant ships in the Gulf also reported fires and explosions. And an oil facility in the United Arab Emirates was targeted in a drone strike. Tuesday, the UAE reported more Iranian missile and drone attacks. The UAE Foreign Ministry says the attacks are a serious escalation and a direct threat to the country's security. Senior Pentagon officials say Iran has attacked U.S. forces 10 times and fired at commercial ships 9 times since the ceasefire was announced April 7. However, the Trump administration says those attacks don't violate the ceasefire.
9: You expected there would be some churn at the beginning, which happened. And we said we would defend and defend aggressively, and we absolutely have. Iran knows that. And ultimately, the president's going to make a decision whether anything were to escalate into a violation of a ceasefire. But certainly we would urge Iran to be prudent in the actions that they take to keep that underneath this threshold. This is about the straits. This is about freedom of navigation. This is about international waterways.
8: Tuesday, Trump addressed the escalating tensions in the strait during an event in the Oval Office. He told reporters that Iran should, quote, do the smart thing and make a deal.
10: We have a situation where we have total control. As you know, the blockade's been amazing. It's like a piece of steel. Nobody's going to challenge the blockade. And I think it's working out very well. We're going to see. I can say this. Iran wants to make a deal. What I don't like about Iran is they'll talk to me with such great respect, and then they'll go on television, they'll say, we did not speak to the president. We did not speak to the president. So they play games, but let me just tell you, they want to make a deal. And who wouldn't? When your military is totally gone, we could do anything we want to them. Who wouldn't?
8: Trump wouldn't share details about what he considers a violation of the ceasefire agreement. The administration says Operation Freedom will be temporary.
5: That was Walter Morris reporting from Washington. The effects of the conflict in the Middle East are spreading far beyond the region. In Brazil, coffee growers are feeling the pressure as rising diesel and fertilizer prices begin to bite. The farm machinery market is also slowing. Lei Shengping reports.
11: The impact of the Middle East conflict is already visible in Sao Paulo state. For now, many farmers are holding back on large-scale fertilizer purchases. Luis Antonio runs a coffee plantation of more than 300 hectares. His family has been growing coffee for a century. He says the current situation is unlike anything they have seen before. As the harvest approaches, diesel costs for machinery could rise by around 15%. But he is even more concerned about next season.
12: When this harvest ends, we will begin preparing for the next one. That's when the real impact will become clear. Fertilizer, pesticides, and diesel are all more expensive. Our production costs are already rising. Fertilizer prices are up nearly 50%. Some have even doubled. If this continues, the impact will be even greater. My costs next season could rise by half, so I'm closely watching the situation in the Middle East. It will help me decide how much to invest.
11: As farmers spend more on essential inputs, they have less to invest in equipment and technology. Brazil held its International Agricultural Machinery Fair last week. Here, too, the impact is evident. Moises Pedris is promoting agricultural drones, but he says interest from farmers is weaker this year. He explains that the surging spending on fuel and farm chemicals has reduced farmers' purchasing power. Compared with fertilizers and pesticides, drones are no longer a priority.
13: This fair is usually a peak season for drone sales. But this year, the market is clearly weaker. The root cause is reduced purchasing power, a direct chain reaction from the war. What happens next in the Strait of Hormuz is crucial. If tensions remain high, farmers will remain under financial pressure. They won't invest in drones or other equipment. And it's not just drones, crop protection equipment, tractors, agricultural aircraft, all are affected. The industry is already feeling the impact.
11: Analysts say ongoing tensions in the Middle East are affecting global agriculture through higher energy prices, disrupted shipping routes, and strained supply chains for farm inputs. In Brazil, the effects are already visible, moving from rising costs to real changes in planting and investment decisions. For the Beijing Hour, this is Lei Shengping in Sao Paulo, Brazil.
5: And coming up, the WHO is investigating the hantavirus outbreak on a Dutch cruise ship off the coast of Africa.
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5: At 13 past the hour, the World Health Organization says human-to-human transmission on board cannot be ruled out for the hantavirus outbreak on a cruise ship. It said victims may have been infected before joining the trip. The vessel remained quarantined off the coast of Cape Verde with 147 people on board. At least seven individuals aboard the ship have reported symptoms, and three deaths are linked to the virus. Some of them passed through South Africa, with one dying in transit through Johannesburg. Julie Shire reports from Cape Town.
16: South African health authorities are on high alert.

0: for respiratory collapse.
1: Hantavirus, though rare, is a potentially severe infection typically spread through contact with infected rodents.
2: It's not endemic in South Africa at all. That's why it's causing a bit of a hype. So typically we get it from animal excrement, and that is in the environment, closed areas, rodent infestations, etc. And that's how humans can contract it. Not generally human to human at all.
1: South Africa is now working closely with the World Health Organization to track down travelers, health workers and others who may have been exposed.
3: It is something that we are looking at very seriously. That's why we are doing contact tracing. The World Health Organization must help us, because South Africa cannot be have the capacity to do that alone when we are dealing with so many nations.
1: 5 years after COVID-19 reshaped global health systems, incidents like this are once again exposing how quickly infectious diseases can move through international travel routes. Officials insist the public risk remains low, but the response now underway stretches far beyond South Africa's borders.
4: That was Julie Shire reporting. A passenger says the atmosphere on board the ship is relatively good. Elaine Gosar said passengers are worried about sick fellow travelers who are still not allowed to leave the ship. Gosar said that there was initial shock after the deaths, but the crew briefs passengers regularly. She said passengers are not in quarantine, but follow WHO guidelines and practice social distancing.
5: No, we're not in quarantine. We follow the WHO rules, so we do keep our distance from each other. The face masks, people who feel comfortable wearing a face mask wear a face mask, especially indoors. And for the rest, it is an individual matter how much distance you want to keep. There are people who absolutely do not want to come into contact with other people indoors. That is fine. We respect that.
4: The ship's operator says it's activated its highest level response plan, including isolation and hygiene measures. The UK is facing a week of political turmoil. Local and regional elections on Thursday could be a huge challenge for the ruling Labour Party. In Wales, where power has been decentralised from Westminster for 3 decades, other parties could form the next government for the first time. And that could have major political implications for the Prime Minister. Yolo Ap Dafit explains.
6: It's been staunchly pro-Labour for over a century, but voters in Wales are changing their minds. If voting in these parliamentary elections follow opinion polls, it could be a radical change. And it is already a profoundly different election for Wales and the UK. A system of proportional representation is being introduced, where people will vote for a list of candidates from each of the parties. There'll be 6 members here from 16 new constituencies, and there's an increase in the number of people that will be debating and agreeing matters, up from 60 members to 96.
7: In this election, it's very unlikely that Labour will form the government, and that's what makes it such a seismic and potentially historic election, because in all of democratic times, we've had Labour governments. Labour hasn't lost an election in Wales for 104 years.
6: Industry like coal and steel production and the guarantee of jobs that went with them disappeared decades ago from South Wales valleys. These traditional socialist areas are now enticed by different political promises. And there's anger towards successive Labour governments in Wales and the rest of the UK for failing to improve their lives.
8: My family were Labour for years. We felt a full allegiance. It was a religion to vote Labour. That is broken after betrayal. So this is just people expressing their democratic right and going to a party that reflects them more. And it could be us. Some people say it's the Greens out there. Some people are saying it's Plaid Cymru.
6: Last year, Reform UK narrowly lost a by-election to Plaid Cymru, a party campaigning for an independent Wales in the future. Meanwhile, Reform welcomed defections from former Labour and Conservative politicians to their party. The Green Party are also hopeful of winning seats.
9: I think society is changing. I think we've been kind of sold this idea of kind of extreme individualism, certainly since the days of Thatcher, and that hasn't worked for so many people in our society.
6: Opinion polls suggest it's a two-horse race between the left of centre Plaid Cymru and the right-wing Reform UK party. That could lead to political arguments and calls for more powers to be devolved from London to Wales.
4: That was Yolo Ap Dafit reporting from Cardiff. British Prime Minister Keir Starmer has renewed his condemnation of anti-Semitism.

0: anti-Semitism in the country following a recent stabbing attack on two Jewish men in Golders Green, which he described as utterly appalling.
1: Last October, at Heaton Park, a deadly terrorist attack shocked the nation. Similarly, last week's terrorist attack in Golders Green was utterly appalling, but they were not isolated incidents. It's part of a pattern of rising anti-Semitism that has left our Jewish communities feeling frightened, angry, and asking whether this country, their home, is safe for them.
0: He announced an extra £25 million in funding to boost police patrols and security at synagogues, schools, and community centers. Starmer noted that anti-Semitism comes from many sources: Islamists, the far left, and the far right. Authorities have charged a 45-year-old man with attempted murder over last week's attack, which police have called terrorism. The incident followed recent synagogue arsons in London. The UK's most senior police officer warned that British Jews face their greatest ever threat, adding that social media has made anti-Semitism more mainstream than before. Now, Romania's pro-European coalition has collapsed after lawmakers voted in favor of a no-confidence motion against Prime Minister Ilie Bolojan. 281 lawmakers backed the motion, with only four against. Bolojan's own party did not vote. He called the motion cynical and artificial, vowing to keep fighting for reforms. Coming up, China says over 1.5 billion domestic trips have been taken over the recent Labor Day holiday.
2: Discover the realities and responses to our changing climate with Climate Watch. Uncover critical issues such as the Masai Mara's disrupted wildebeest migration and the drop in the Panama Canal's water levels. Delve into solutions for a sustainable future. Tune in to Climate Watch on your favorite podcast platform. Become more eco-conscious and take action to protect our planet.
0: At 22 past the hour, China's transport authorities say there were over 1.5 billion domestic trips during the Labor Day holiday period, rising nearly 3.5% and marking a new record. The railway system added more than 2,000 trains to meet demand. A number of passenger terminals stayed open all night to provide services. The Labor Day holiday is one of four national holidays where small passenger vehicles enjoy nationwide road toll waivers. Meanwhile, border inspection authorities nationwide handled more than 11.2 million inbound and outbound trips by Chinese and foreign travelers, marking a 3.5% rise. Foreign entries and exits exceeded 1.2 million. That was an increase of 12.5%. Among foreign arrivals, 436,000 entered visa-free, and that was up 14.7%. Expanded visa-free policies and easier entry procedures for China have brought more travelers, with many looking for a different experience. Yiming has more.
3: From scenic landmarks to exciting urban hubs, a new wave of international visitors has added global tempo to the holiday.
4: I love Shenzhen. It's very amazing sightseeing, and I enjoy good time. I love China.
5: This experience is so beautiful. You can see the whole city. It's not common to see an environment like this.
3: In Xi'an, one of China's most iconic historic capitals, foreign visitors walk across the 14-kilometer perimeter of the centuries-old city wall, immersing themselves in a living past that now feels more accessible than ever. Viral online trends also translated into footprints on the ground.
6: I'm interested in Chinese culture and to learn more about the history of the country and the city.
7: We watch a lot of video in TikTok, very interesting videos about China. We like everything very much.
3: Expanded visa-free access to 75 countries since July 2025 and streamlined entry procedures are lowering the threshold for travel, making spontaneous trips to China increasingly feasible.
8: I'm very happy to be able to enter visa-free. Now, with the visa-free policy, it's very convenient. There's no need to apply for a visa in advance. Everything here is great. The food is delicious, and the people here are very hospitable.
3: For many, this convenience is redefining the purpose of travel, shifting from simple sightseeing to a blend of culture, consumption, and connection. From international trade fairs like the Canton Fair in Guangzhou to the Beijing Auto Show, China is drawing visitors from overseas who are as interested in innovation and opportunity as they are in scenery and culture.
9: I'm from Australia.
10: From Abu Dhabi.
11: I'm from Ireland originally. I'm living in the Middle East.
3: Overseas buyers are closely watching how Chinese manufacturing continues to move up the value chain, led by its innovations and wider product range across major sectors.
9: China every year improves, and new technology, the technology tools, and also the focused more different product and developing more. This is good.
3: From Travel China to Shop China, the shift reflects more than just changing itineraries. It signals a country that is increasingly open, interconnected, and confident on the global stage.
0: That was Yiming reporting. Consumer spending in retail, hospitality, and cinema was robust over the holiday. The Commerce Ministry monitored 78 commercial districts and reported a 5% rise in foot traffic and sales compared to last year. Spending in hotels benefited from a 7.6% rise in the number of travelers crossing provincial borders. Beyond the holiday data are novel interactive and high-tech travel experiences rolled out by thousands of scenic spots across the country, from low-altitude sightseeing to immersive cultural programs and live events. As part of China's efforts to attract more overseas travelers, Shanghai's rolled out a program that turns a single event pass into a ticket to citywide experiences and discounts. Zheng Siren has details.
10: The national box office gave a blockbuster start for this economic model. Now, partnerships like the Film Plus Coffee package at the Shanghai International Coffee Culture Festival are creating new value for consumers.
11: Every time there's something new. This is our first time to see the Bond from this area. We are China addicts, China fans.
10: The model extends beyond the cinema, connecting with Shanghai's premier sporting events.
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14: I come from Italy, and I'm here in Shanghai today. I'm a student at the University of Dongji. This is my first time ever coming here, watching the course compete. They're all so beautiful.
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18: 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China is now a leading force in Asian equestrianism. 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
20: 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Our Eternal Summer merchandise has been a huge hit, driving a major boost in sales.
10: The city's live performance venues are also rolling out redemption benefits with local businesses. 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
0: That was Zheng Siren on Shanghai offering another travel or a smoother travel experience. A UN report says displacement is at a record high. It's estimated over 80 million internally displaced persons were out there by the end of 2024. Its 2026 World Migration Report also finds that while migrant crossing attempts have fallen on some routes, the number of those missing or found dead has doubled. The report notes that only 3.7% of the world's population are international migrants, a stable proportion. IOM spokesperson says when migration is well managed, it supports jobs, economic growth, and social cohesion. We're at 29 past the hour. Beijing is cloudy overnight. It's down to 14 degrees. A Thursday is sunny and 24. Shanghai will be cloudy in 17, giving way to a light rainfall in 28 degrees. Chongqing will see some rainfall overnight, then becomes overcast in 24. Nanchang's overcast in 21, giving way to heavy rain and 24 degrees. Lhasa will have showers overnight. It's down to +5. A light rainfall in 17 tomorrow. Elsewhere in Asia, Islamabad's at 19 this evening, sunny and 32 degrees for Thursday. Now, Vientiane will see a light rainfall becoming moderate tomorrow with a low of 26, a high of 36. Phnom Penh will see a light rainfall tonight and tomorrow, a low of 25 and a high of 33. It's time for a short break. So far this hour, the Chinese and Iranian foreign ministers have met in Beijing as Middle East tensions remain high. The WHO says human-to-human transmission of the hantavirus cannot be ruled out as it investigates cases on a cruise ship. And Chinese authorities have reported over 1.5 billion domestic trips over the five-day Labor Day holiday. Shane Bigham with you. Stay with us here on the Beijing Hour.
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21: Shh, listen up. Can you hear the heartbeat of our world? It's vibrant and pulsating with the essence of life itself. From the stem of trees to the gurgle of rivers. From the silent strength of mountains to the icy whispers of glaciers. Even the solid ground beneath our feet. Right there, in the midst of all, beats the heart of humanity. What if those other heartbeats were to stop? Would ours keep on ticking?
22: Examining the events that impact and shape China and the rest of the world. This is the Beijing Hour, 1 hour of news and information brought to you every weekday. 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
0: Shane Bigham with you on this Wednesday. Still to come, in business, consumer spending surged over the recent five-day holiday. In sports, Arsenal returns to the Champions League final. 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
23: Thank you, Shane. Chinese Foreign Minister Wang Yi says the current situation in the Middle East is at a critical juncture, but a cessation of hostilities is imperative. He made the remark when holding talks with his Iranian counterpart in Beijing. Abbas Araghchi said Iran will firmly safeguard national sovereignty while continuously building consensus through peaceful negotiations and seeking a permanent solution. He said the opening of the Strait of Hormuz should be addressed properly and as soon as possible. He said Iran expects China to continue its active role in promoting peace and ending hostilities. Wang Yi said China supports Iran in safeguarding its national sovereignty and security and appreciates Iran's willingness to seek a political solution through diplomatic means. Iran's main military command said the armed forces do not carry out missile or drone attacks against the United Arab Emirates over the past few days. A spokesman for the Qatim al-Anbiya central headquarters rejected a report by the UAE that said Iran struck civilian targets and urged officials not to hurl unjustified accusations. The spokesman warned of a crushing response if any action is taken from the UAE soil against Iranian islands and coasts. The United States has declared a pause in its operations to reopen the Strait of Hormuz and said its military strikes on Iran are over. President Donald Trump said the temporary halt to Project Freedom is intended to see if an agreement with Iran can be reached. The blockade of the strait will remain in force. On the same day, Secretary of State Marco Rubio said the U.S. military campaign on Iran, dubbed Epic Fury, is over. Rubio claims the objectives of the U.S.-Israeli war on Iran were achieved, even though the U.S. has yet to secure Tehran's enriched uranium. The World Health Organization is investigating the possible human-to-human transmission of hantavirus aboard a polar cruise ship off Cape Verde. Three passengers have died on the Dutch ship MV Hondius, which has nearly 150 people on board. Hantavirus is usually spread by rodents, but the WHO says limited spread among close contacts has occurred within one strain, the Andes virus. WHO's Dr. Maria Van Kerkhove says the agency is working under the assumption that this is the Andes virus.
2: Our working assumption is that it is the Andes virus. It could not be, but we're assuming that it is until determined otherwise, because we do know that in the past, there has been some limited human-to-human transmission with this virus. The point being, regardless of which virus it actually is, we do know that some of the cases have had very close contact with each other, and certainly human-to-human transmission can't be ruled out. So as a precaution, this is what we are assuming so that we could take the necessary further precautions to limit onward spread.
23: A British man evacuated to South Africa has tested positive and is in critical condition. Cape Verde is taking action and has sent medical teams. Its health director says they will airlift three stable patients from the virus-hit cruise ship. Spain has agreed to receive the vessel in the Canary Islands, citing international law and humanitarianism. But the leader of the island's regional government rejected the move, calling for an urgent meeting with Spanish Prime Minister Pedro Sanchez. The ship's operator has confirmed that two sick crew will be evacuated to the Netherlands, prioritizing medical care. A South Korean judge involved in the appeal by former First Lady Kim Kyung-hee has been found dead in Seoul. According to Yonhap news agency, Judge Shim Jong-oh of the Seoul High Court was found near the court building early Wednesday morning. Police are investigating the cause of death. The judge had presided over the appeal case involving Kim, wife of former South Korean President Yoon Suk-yeol. Kim was sentenced last month to 4 years in prison on charges including stock manipulation and graft.
0: All right, thank you very much. That's Tianyu with headlines. You're listening to the Beijing Hour. Coming up in business, consumer spending surged over the recent five-day holiday.
4: The Beijing Hour, your window on China and the rest of the world.
0: 36 past the hour. Now, stock markets on the Chinese mainland closed higher on Wednesday. The Shanghai Composite was up nearly 1.2%. The Shenzhen component gained more than 2.3%. In Hong Kong, the Hang Seng Index rose over 1.2%. Japan's Nikkei was nearly 0.4% higher. Consumer sales revenue rose 14.3% nationwide during the May Day holiday. The State Taxation Administration says the results based on value-added tax invoice data. Sales revenues from travel and entertainment services gained 21.2%, with many consumers showing a strong preference for cultural and sporting activities. Revenues from household services such as laundry, pets, and auto repair increased 14.2%. Consumer spending on dining and accommodation also grew rapidly thanks to efforts like dining events with local specialties and homestay services. Sales revenue from supermarkets and other retailers rose 15.6%, with many consumers showing robust demand for cosmetics, jewelry, arts, and crafts. Hong Kong has posted its strongest quarterly economic growth in 5 years, rising 5.9%. Strong exports and private consumer spending drove that momentum, despite ongoing tensions in the Middle East. Laura Westbrook reports from the city.
5: According to advance estimates released by authorities, the economy expanded by 5.9% in the first 3 months of the year, compared with the same period last year, the strongest quarterly growth in almost 5 years. Private consumption expenditure rose 5% year-on-year in the first quarter. Total exports of goods jumped 23.8% from January to March, compared with a year earlier, accelerating from 15.4% growth in the fourth quarter of 2025. A government spokesperson said that the outlook remains positive, supported by robust global demand for artificial intelligence-related electronics, a rise in visitor arrivals, and increased cross-border financial activity. However, he did caution that persistent tensions in the Middle East continue to pose risks to the economic outlook. Earlier, Financial Secretary Paul Chan wrote in a blog post that despite a complex and rapidly evolving external environment, Hong Kong's economy is showing signs of improvement, underpinned by private consumption, exports, and fixed investment. He says that visitor arrivals for the first 3 months of the year rose by around 17% to more than 14.3 million year-on-year. He adds that tourist arrivals could exceed 53 million visitors this year, and that is expected to push up tourism-related spending. The city has seen an influx of tourists from the Chinese mainland during the five-day Labor Day holiday period. Now, Hong Kong's exports have also grown at their fastest pace in more than 5 years, driven by strong demand for AI-related electronic products. The finance chief says Hong Kong should focus on maintaining stability by accelerating the adoption of artificial intelligence and strengthening talent development. Analysts note that retail spending continues to be affected by the trend of Hong Kong residents traveling north to spend in the Chinese mainland, while uncertainties linked to the Iran conflict persist, including broader global inflationary pressures.
0: That was Laura Westbrook reporting. Hong Kong's hosting a major Asia-Pacific astronomy summit this week. It brings together top scientists, Nobel laureates, and space engineers from around the world. Wen Hongjie interviewed one of the conference's hosts to find out how this advances the city's space ambitions.
3: For the first time, Hong Kong has convened the Asia-Pacific Regional Meeting of the International Astronomical Union. The week-long conference at the Hong Kong Convention and Exhibition Center has drawn over 500 scientists and space specialists from China, the US, Russia, Japan, and beyond, including Nobel and Shaw Prize laureates. The agenda spans sustainable space development, debris mitigation, and light pollution, underscoring a drive for coordinated policies and collaborative frameworks across the Asia-Pacific space sector.
6: So this has brought over people like Peter Martinez, who's head of the Secure World Foundation based in the United States. It's brought over Professor Mike Minnelli, who is ex-Lord Mayor of London, is very big in insurance. We're looking at surety bonds for the new space economy.
3: How do you assess the significance of this event? How do you evaluate Hong Kong's current role in China's space development?
6: Now, in terms of the significance, I think, you know, to show that Hong Kong as a city can run a mega science event and not just run rugby sevens or not just run a canto pop concert based in Hong Kong under one country, two systems, gives it some very strong and unique advantages. You know, we have a common law jurisprudence. We have incredibly strong and well-regarded international regulatory frameworks. We are an IPO leader in the world at the moment. Why not? Can Hong Kong be a big new space center and also a global hub for space sustainability on which all of this depends? We could do it. We just need to, you know, grab the low-hanging fruit as a city, a special administrative region, you know, and make it happen.
3: Hong Kong is carving a niche in China's deep space exploration, and this year marks a pivotal juncture. Earlier on China's Space Day, officials unveiled the collaborative payloads for Tianwen-3 Mars sample return mission, with Hong Kong turning out three of the five payloads. Meanwhile, the city's first astronaut has already been named to China's astronaut training echelon and is anticipated to fly later this year. And lunar missions unlock new opportunities.
6: We're participating in the Chang'e 7 mission to the moon. We've developed a small wide-field camera telescope that's going on the lunar lander, going to land on the edge of the Shackleton Crater in the lunar South Pole region.
3: Chief Executive of Hong Kong SAR John Lee has emphasized Hong Kong's ambition to cultivate aerospace technology and nurture the space economy. By leveraging its legal framework, financial infrastructure, and international connections, Hong Kong is anticipated to act as a superconnector in China's national space initiatives, spearheading in the space economy.
0: That was Wen Hongjie reporting. China's service sector accelerated once again last month, with the composite PMI hitting its second highest point in nearly 2 years. The rating dog China Services Business Activity Index rose to 52.6 in April, marking 40 consecutive months of growth in new orders. The figure signals that the domestic economy recovery is still gaining traction. Analysts say stable domestic demand and strong business confidence are driving the growth of the services industry. Meantime, the composite output index covering manufacturing and services climbed to 53.1, the second fastest growth rate since May of 2024. The European Union has urged the United States to quickly restore the tariff levels agreed on in last year's trade deal. The European Commissioner for Trade and Economic Security met his U.S. counterpart in Paris on Tuesday. Their meeting follows U.S. President Trump's threat to increase tariffs on EU cars and trucks to 25%, claiming the EU has not complied with their 2025 trade agreement. The European Commission says the bloc is in the final stages of implementing it and hopes to have the main terms in place by July. Sarah Coates has more on the trade deal.
3: The
7: This really goes back to an EU-US deal that was struck last summer in Scotland, which would have largely seen tariffs on EU imports into the United States, mainly cars and trucks, capped at 15%, which was at a much lower rate than what the US President Donald Trump was threatening. Now, in return, the EU would have then lowered

0: Forward tariffs or even drop them on some American industrial items, as well as really the broader package, seeing the EU having to purchase American electricity and also invest in the US economy. Now, because the EU had to really push parts of this through the European Parliament and then get the agreement of these 27 member states, it did see a bit of a hold up in actually getting this through, getting it implemented. Now, Washington then said Brussels has been dragging its feet. It hasn't been keeping up with its part of the deal. Brussels then came back and said, yes, we have. It's just been taking a little bit longer because we need to get all these member states to agree, etc. And then it was just last week that we heard this announcement from President Trump saying that this 25% tariff would be imposed on EU vehicles, this is cars and trucks, as early as possibly this week. The French President Emmanuel Macron, he's in Armenia. Let's take a listen to what he had to say.
1: We support free and fair trade and adherence to World Trade Organization rules. From the outset, we have adapted. Agreements have been signed and they must be respected. If they were called into question, everything would be reopened. And if any country were threatened with tariffs, the European Union has equipped itself with instruments which must then be activated because that is their purpose. So yes, everything is on the table.
0: So obviously we heard there all options are on the table. We know that these EU representatives are meeting at the European Parliament, really trying to get this through. Time is on the essence, I should say, but we are certainly following this because if these 25% tariffs are imposed on these EU vehicles, it would really cause a very big hit.
2: That was Sarah Coates reporting. 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
4: Thank you, Shane. We begin with football. Arsenal is through to the Champions League final for the first time in two decades, after Bukayo Saka fired them to a hard-fought 1-0 win over Atletico Madrid. With the first leg ending 1-1 in Madrid, the Gunners held their nerve after Saka's decisive strike to seal a 2-1 aggregate victory. Head coach Mikel Arteta held the momentum as Arsenal returns to the showpiece for the first time since their 2006 loss to Barcelona.
5: We made history again together, and I cannot be happier, prouder for everybody that is involved in this football club. The manner that that we got received outside the stadium already was special and unique. The atmosphere that our supporters created, the energy, the way they lived every ball with us, it made it special and unique. I never felt that in the stadium.
4: Arsenal is also edging closer to domestic glory. Three wins from their remaining Premier League games against West Ham, Burnley and Crystal Palace would secure their first league title since 2004. And once the title race with Manchester City is settled, Arteta's men will head to Budapest on May the 30th, where either Paris Saint-Germain or Bayern Munich await one final step into their pursuit of a first ever Champions League crown. In the Chinese Super League, Shandong Taishan ended a three-year drought against the Shanghai Shenhua in emphatic fashion, cruising to a 4-1 home victory in Jinan. Chris Zhan stole the spotlight with a sensational display setting up the opener before firing a clinical hat-trick to cap a four-goal masterclass. The win lifts Shandong Taishan up to fifth in the league standings. Indonesia edged China 1-0 in their Group B clash at the U17 Asian Cup in Jeddah, Saudi Arabia. Kinu Sanjaya struck a late winner in the 87th minute, sealing all 3 points for Indonesia despite China dominating possession for much of the match. China will face Japan in its next group match on Saturday after Japan defeated Qatar 3-1 in the same group. China powered into the men's round of 16 at World Team Table Tennis Championships with a dominant 3-0 sweep of Australia. Liang Jingkun set a turn early, storming back from 9-6 down in the opening game against Nicholas Lum with 5 straight points before riding that momentum to secure the first win. Wang Chuqing then tightened China's grip with a commanding performance over Aditya Sarin. Lin Shidong wrapped it up in style, defeating Fin Lu in straight sets to complete a clean sweep. China will next face Romania, which edged Poland 3-2 on Monday for place in the quarterfinals. Meantime, Luxembourg survived a classic in women's team round of 32, edging Brazil 3-2 in a match that went down to the wire. Brazil struck first as Bruna Takahashi beat Sarah Danuti, but Luxembourg hit back when 62-year-old Nisha Lien outlasted Gilia Takahashi in a five-game battle to level the tie. Anissa Sadikovic then held her nerve in another decider against Laura Watanabe to put Luxembourg ahead, before Bruna Takahashi responded again, edging Nisha Lien to make it 2-2. In the decisive match, Danuti stayed composed under pressure, sweeping Gilia Takahashi in straight games to seal Luxembourg's dramatic passage into the round of 16. China's men's ice hockey team edged Estonia 4-3, clinching the silver medal at International Ice Hockey Federation Division 1 Group B in Shenzhen. It marks their best finish in 32 years. Forward Hou Yuyang described the result as proof of their hard work.
6: I don't think we jumped into form only from this game. The contests we went through at the tournament made it happen. China also prepared early and made comprehensive plans for the tournament. The result is actually proof of what we had done.
4: The tournament finished on May the 5th. In tennis, Chen Qingwen battled back from a set down to defeat Anna Bonda in the first round of the WTA Italian Open. Chen was broken early before a double fault in the opening set, allowing Bonda to seize control and take it 6-3. Chen responded in style, raising her first serve percentage and surging to a 4-love lead in the second set before closing it out 6-3 to level the match. In the decider, she showed resilience under pressure, fighting back from a 3-love down, breaking in the fifth game and eventually converting her fourth match point to complete a hard-fought comeback victory. And finally, China's Jiang Yiting clinched the silver in the women's skis at the World Cup in Almaty, Kazakhstan, hitting 30 targets in the final.
7: I'm really happy to finish second. My training form hasn't been ideal recently, so this result is already a big improvement for me. The fight for gold was really intense, and with the crowd cheering, my heart was racing the whole time.
4: It was her first World Cup appearance of the year. In qualification, she was one of five shooters tied on 119 points, advancing to the final in fourth place under the expanded eight-athlete format. In the final, she stayed in contention through the elimination rounds, but ultimately fell short of Kazakhstan's Sam Arambe, who claimed the gold with 33 hits to equal the world record.
2: All right, thank you very much. That's Yang Guang with sports. You're listening to the Beijing Hour. Coming up in culture and entertainment, China's holiday box office has eclipsed last year's total by a slim margin.
8: From north to south, east to west, people in China are chasing their dreams and leaving their mark. Want to know how they beat the odds and made a difference? Footprints brings you the true life stories of their journeys.
2: 53 past now. Turning to culture and entertainment. China's box office during the five-day May holiday reached 758 million yuan, roughly 110 million US dollars. The figure slightly surpassed last year's 747 million yuan, while total admissions climbed to over 20.8 million, and that's up from 18.9 million a year earlier. A crime thriller, Vanishing Point, topped the chart with 264 million yuan, accounting for more than a third of total revenue. The Maoyan and Beacon platforms now project the film will cross 500 million yuan in total earnings. In second place, Hong Kong set action prequel Cold War 1994 grossed over 200 million yuan. A standout success came from a low-budget regional film Dear You, with over 80% of its revenue coming from Guangdong province. It also earned a strong 9.0 rating on Douban, a major review platform in China. Indonesia and China are forging new paths in cultural collaboration, spanning museums, stage performances, digital platforms, media, and the arts. For more, Iona Gomoy spoke with Fadli Zon, Indonesia's Minister of Culture.
9: Do you see the future China-Indonesia cultural collaboration happening more on stages and the museum or on screens and social media platforms?
10: Yes, I believe so, because we share so many cultural expressions, and we have also now already 76 years of diplomatic relation. So I hope that in the near future we can accelerate or strengthen the cultural exchange, the cultural cooperation between our two countries, including the exchange of collection, museums, and maybe the film production, co-production, and with the digital platforms that is China is very advanced, we can also learn and also maybe cooperate in that matter to be more feasible. Yeah, so feasibility is very important. For us, the Chinese culture is very feasible, but maybe in China we need to be more present.
9: If Indonesian and Chinese cultures were to co-create a completely new art form, not fusion, but something entirely new?
10: Well, we can explore many things, yeah, with the maybe with the innovation, with the digital platforms, the contemporary arts, for example, combined with the ancient rooted civilization that both we have. Like Indonesia, we have now the cave painting, the cave art that is the oldest in the world, 67,800 years. So I believe in China also it's a long-standing relation, civilization, ongoing living civilization since 5,000 years ago. So we believe we can form, but we need to exchange more in order to have a new form of art, yeah, media art. But I think from the contemporary approach and the traditional approach, we can find something new.
2: That was Fadli Zon, Indonesia's Minister of Culture. Chinese culture has drawn wide attention at the Tunis International Book Fair. The Chinese Pavilion featured books in Chinese, Arabic, and French on society, politics, and culture, attracting steady crowds interested in language learning materials, children's stories, and academic works. The Confucius Institute at Carthage University brought the culture to life with performances and interactive activities, highlighting the richness and diversity of Chinese heritage. We're at 57 past. Check in the forecast before we go. Beijing's cloudy overnight. It's down to 14 degrees, sunny and 24 for Thursday. Shanghai will be cloudy and down to 17, then a light rain and 28. Chongqing also getting a light rain and 19 overnight, then it's overcast and 24. Nanchang's overcast and 21, followed by heavy rainfall and 24 degrees. Lhasa will see showers and a low of 5 this evening, a light rainfall and 17 tomorrow. Elsewhere in Asia, Islamabad's getting 19 overnight, sunny and 32 for Thursday. Vientiane will see a light rainfall becoming moderate tomorrow, a low of 26 and a high of 36. And that's it for this edition of the Beijing Hour. Making news today, the Chinese and Iranian foreign ministers have met in Beijing as Middle East tensions remain high. And the WHO says human-to-human transmission of the hantavirus cannot be ruled out as it investigates cases on a cruise ship. On behalf of the staff, Shane Bigham in the Chinese capital, hoping you'll join us for the next edition of the Beijing Hour and open a window to the world together.
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15: 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I love it so much.
16: The Yellow River, the second longest river in China, is regarded as a shaping force in the history, economy, and culture of northern China. Today, about 100 million people live within its water basin, making up nearly 9% of the country's population. How is climate change felt at its headwaters, and what are the locals doing to cope with it? What are the descendants of the boatmen doing? What has kept some people from leaving their home village by the river, and what has drawn others back? Could the fading fishing community revive in the time of digital transformation? From 2021 to 2024, our reporters visited the upper, middle, and lower reaches of the Yellow River, talked to the herders, farmers, boatmen, fishermen and eco-activists who share a close bond with

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3: 您现在收听的是中国国际广播电台。
4: Now the news. I'm Shane Bigham. China's top political advisor has met with Bangladeshi Foreign Minister Halilur Rahman in Beijing. Wang Huneng said China will continue to develop friendly relations with Bangladesh on the basis of the five principles of peaceful coexistence. Wang called on the two sides to strengthen high-level exchanges and deepen cooperation in various fields. Rahman said Bangladesh has always regarded China as a priority in its diplomacy. He said Bangladesh looks forward to elevating bilateral relations to a higher level. The Chinese Foreign Ministry spokesperson says Japan's right-wing forces are pushing for the acceleration of the country's remilitarization. Spokesperson Lin Jian made the remarks in response to reports saying that Japan recently fired Type 88 missiles in a joint military exercise between the U.S. and the Philippines. He said Japan's neo-militarism is rising and posing a threat to regional peace and stability.
5: The former aggressor has not only failed to deeply reflect on its historical crimes, but is also using so-called security cooperation as a pretext to deploy military forces overseas and launch offensive missiles. This development once again shows that right-wing forces in Japan are accelerating the country's remilitarization process, continuously breaking through the constraints of its exclusive defense-oriented policy, as well as relevant international and domestic laws. Some of these policies and actions have already gone far beyond the scope of self-defense.
4: It's the first time since World War II that Japan has launched offensive missiles overseas. China's reported a surge in overseas visitor payments during the May Day holiday, with transactions up 45% and value up 36%. Visa-free arrivals rose 14.7%, helping drive over 1.2 million foreign border crossings. The country recorded around 1.5 billion interregional passenger trips during the five-day holiday that ended on Tuesday. China's central bank said that UnionPay and NetsUnion processed nearly 29 billion transactions. The total value reached over 7.8 trillion yuan, roughly 1.1 trillion U.S. dollars. Chinese Foreign Minister Wang Yi says the current situation in the Middle East is at a critical juncture, but a cessation of hostilities is imperative. He made the remarks on holding talks with his Iranian counterpart in Beijing. Abbas Araghchi issued a briefing on negotiations with the United States. He said Iran will firmly safeguard national sovereignty while continuously building consensus through peaceful negotiations and seeking a permanent solution. He said the opening of the Strait of Hormuz should be addressed properly and as soon as possible. He said Iran expects China to continue its active role in promoting peace and ending hostilities. Wang Yi said China supports Iran in safeguarding its national sovereignty and security and appreciates Iran's willingness to seek a political solution through diplomatic means. Axios has reported that the United States and Iran are closing in on a one-page memo to end the war. It said a potential deal would involve Iran committing to a moratorium on nuclear enrichment and the United States agreeing to lift sanctions, with both sides lifting restrictions on transit through the Strait of Hormuz. The report said that the duration of the moratorium on uranium enrichment remains under negotiation, with an estimated period of 12 to 15 years. Meantime, Iran said it's still reviewing a U.S. proposal and will convey its response to Pakistan after completing its assessment. The Pakistani Prime Minister has welcomed the United States' decision to pause Project Freedom in the Strait of Hormuz, describing the move as a positive step toward easing regional tensions. On Tuesday, U.S. President Donald Trump said that the U.S. military will pause its operation aimed at guiding ships out of the Strait of Hormuz to see whether a peace deal can be reached between Washington and Tehran. Shahbaz Sharif said that Trump's response to the request made by Pakistan and other countries, including Saudi Arabia, will go a long way towards advancing regional peace, stability, and reconciliation during this sensitive period. He said that Pakistan remains firmly committed to promoting restraint and resolving conflicts through dialogue and diplomacy. The World Health Organization says three suspected hantavirus patients have been evacuated from a cruise ship and are en route to the Netherlands for treatment. The WHO said it's coordinating with national authorities in several countries and the ship's operator. It said passengers still on board and those who disembarked are being monitored, adding that the overall public health risk remains low. Meantime, the Dutch cruise operator said two infectious disease specialists are traveling from the Netherlands to board the cruise ship to provide medical support. The WHO said on May 2nd that passengers aboard the cruise ship had experienced severe acute respiratory illness that resulted in deaths. And that's the news. I'm Shane Bigham.
2: Cutting through an overload of information to get to the heart of the story. This is The Point.
6: From May the 1st to May the 5th, the Japanese Prime Minister Sanae Takaichi embarked on a tour of Vietnam and Australia. In the Vietnamese capital Hanoi, she rebranded Japan's free and open Indo-Pacific policy, first rolled out by Shinzo Abe a decade ago, as a vision of freedom and openness. But read between the lines, and the message is clear. China is the problem, Japan is the solution, and everyone else is expected to agree. In Canberra, the language grew even more theatrical. Economic coercion, market disruptions, shared ambition for a peaceful, stable, and prosperous region. Big words, intentionally vague, convenient too, when you need a fabricated threat to advance your own selfish agenda. Some might call it strategic ambiguity. Others would call it blaming others for reactions to your own moves. Then came the optics. In Canberra, Takaichi knelt at the tomb of the unknown soldier commemorating fallen Australian soldiers over the past century, including 39,000 who fought against Imperial Japan. Respectful? Perhaps. Selective? Definitely. Because across much of Asia, where Japan left much deeper scars, such as in China, where over 35 million people were killed or wounded at the hands of Japanese imperial aggressors, such gestures remain notably absent. Is it genuine diplomacy, or is it a well-dressed troublemaker at work? Welcome to this special edition of The Point with me, Liu Xin, an opinion show coming to you from Beijing. I'm pleased to be joined from Alberta, Canada by Jiang Wenran, founding director of the China Institute at the University of Alberta and an advisor at the Institute of Peace and Diplomacy, a nonprofit think tank in Canada and the U.S. From Maryland, the United States, by Saurabh Gupta, senior Asia-Pacific International Relations Policy Specialist at the Institute for China-America Studies. And from Brisbane, Australia, by Warwick Powell, adjunct professor at Queensland University of Technology. The warmest welcome to all of you gentlemen. Let's first have a very brief recap of Takaichi's visits to Vietnam and Australia from May the 1st to May the 5th. In Vietnam, Takaichi held meetings with General Secretary of the Communist Party of Vietnam and President Tho Lam and Prime Minister Le Minh Hung. They discussed strengthening the Japan-Vietnam comprehensive strategic partnership, including in economic security fields such as energy and critical minerals. In addition, during the visit, Takaichi delivered a speech on Japan's foreign policy, including the evolution of a so-called free and open Indo-Pacific, or FOIP. In Australia, the two countries signed four new documents to bolster cooperation on energy, defense, and critical minerals, while warning against economic coercion and promising to consider a joint response if their economic security is threatened. During the visit, as I said, Takaichi also visited the Australian War Memorial and knelt at the tomb of the unknown soldier. So let's start with the last piece of the picture, which is the visit to the memorial of the unknown soldier. And this really caught the attention of the Chinese general public here once the story broke. And naturally, a lot of people started to associate this scene with another scene back in December 1917, when then German Chancellor Willy Brandt fell to his knees at the memorial to the Warsaw Ghetto, and this was known as the Warsaw genuflection, which kind of opened the door to Germany's reintegration into the international community. And I want to start with Professor Jiang Wenran there. What went through your mind when you saw that picture of Takaichi kneeling in front of the Australian Memorial? Is she trying to imitate what German

0: Chancellor Brandt was trying to do?
1: Well, the meaning is unmistakable. The image is clear. We're in the multimedia age, and projecting certain images is everything. So here, Takaichi, popular at home, and trying to shake off Japan's warped past by being actually just offering to the Yasukuni Shrine, which actually honors militarism. And then Shido does this gesture, which wants to tell the world that Japan has changed. Japan is different. The newer generation of Japan cannot be associated with the past Japan. How that will be received? So my question would be, would she do the same? In the Nanjing Memorial of the Japanese massacres there, to do exactly the reflection, we yet to see, but the optics is very clear on what she tries to achieve and tries to tell the world.
0: Mr. Supta, let me turn to you. Just now, Professor Jiang talked about the Yasukuni Shrine. We all know that it is a very controversial site where Japanese war dead are nominally honored, but among them are 14 Class A war criminals, people who were charged and convicted because they launched the war against so many people and left a trail of destruction, really barbarism in the gravest terms. So 2 weeks before Takaichi knelt at the Australian Memorial, she actually paid ritual offerings, so she contributed, and in her name, in her official capacity, to that Yasukuni Shrine. And of course, that drew very strong representation and opposition from countries which have suffered at the hands of Japanese imperialism. So how do you look at this? It feels like, you know, if we again take the example of the German Chancellor, it's like he was kneeling in front of the monuments to the Jews, but then 2 weeks earlier, he was just paying tribute to the Nazis.
2: I think you've brought up an excellent point out here. You know what? We have to remember that, you know, the 14 Class A war criminals were enshrined in, I think it was sometime in the mid-1970s. And ever since the date when they were enshrined, the emperor has not gone back to Yasukuni. And you would hope that if the emperor has not gone back to Yasukuni, cabinet members, including a sitting prime minister, would not be making their offerings and certainly not be visiting the shrine. And of course, we know as cabinet minister, Ms. Takaichi has gone to Yasukuni. I think having gone to the Tomb of the Unknown Soldier in Canberra, maybe next time around she should go to the Tomb of the Unknown Soldier, which is not very far actually from Yasukuni, called Chidori Gafuchi, very close by. I hope she will go there next time. And therefore, I mean, the two things that stood out in my mind, nothing to do with Willy Brandt, frankly, two things that stood out. This is the disciple of Shinzo Abe. Shinzo Abe in 2015 had made a kind of he had to make a statement on the 70th anniversary. And he was being seen very closely by Westerners as to what he would say, as well as by Asians. So, you know, this is about kissing up to the white people. So he went and said the things that he should have said, which the American audiences would hear clearly. And he said those things. But the regrets and the apologies to the Asian people were not said in his words. He borrowed the words of previous prime ministers and just repeated those. He didn't even repeat those words. He said, these were the words said by our previous prime minister. I embrace those. So he did not have that apology who suffered at his hands. And this is so much of Japan, which is unchanged for 150 years. Kiss up to white people and kick down Asian people. That's why the reason it did not succeed, because it did not rise up with Asia a century ago. And we are seeing really not much has changed in many respects in what we have today in Japan, especially in the ultra conservative establishment of which Ms. Takaichi is a representative.
0: Mr. Powell, observing all of this from Australia, what have you seen?
3: Well, in terms of the kneeling at the war memorial in Canberra, it is something that I'm sure will be reasonably well received in Australia. After all, the Japanese Imperial Army bombed Darwin and also attacked an Australian naval vessel with mini submarines in Sydney Harbour, ultimately sinking a vessel and killing 21.

0: Australia. Far from it. In fact, in the scheme of things, Japanese attacks on Australia are relatively minor. Japan these days presents four faces. Firstly, it presents a loyal and obedient servant face to the Americans. This is the idea of its ingratiation to Anglo-Saxons that it has engaged in for well over a century. Domestically, it presents the face of being nationalist and warrior-oriented. It also runs around the region from time to time, seeking to present itself as an advocate and promoter of regional peace, but always on a selective basis. And fourthly, when it suits, it presents itself as a contrite apologist for the war crimes that it committed. Now, we know this very clearly as a result of this most recent trip, because when the Prime Minister Takaichi arrived in Vietnam, there was no acknowledgement, in fact, of the war crimes committed by the Japanese Imperial Army in relation to Vietnam. The most devastating atrocity during the course of 1944-45 was actually a man-made famine that killed up to 2 million Vietnamese people as a result of forced crop substitution, stockpiling and looting, and of course the blocking of relief by the Japanese Imperial Army. No apologies were made to the Vietnamese. We also saw, of course, during the course of the Second World War, Japanese war crimes and atrocities to the point of destroying villages, extensive sexual violence, and ultimately a refusal to atone for its atrocities across Asia. This unfortunately just confirms these four faces of Japan, and unfortunately it will mean that instead of playing a constructive role in building and sustaining regional peace, it is repeating its historic role as being a bringer of instability and warfare to the region.
1: Four faces, what we can mention there. I want to get the opinion from Mr. Jiang Wenran, Professor Jiang. What do you think? Do you think there are these multiple faces that Japan is presenting depending on the kind of audience it envisages for itself? And if so, what explains the stark difference in its attitude when it was in Vietnam? You know, not talking about the war crime, not talking about the atrocities, certainly not kneeling, but kneeling in Australia. And according to records we can find, this seems to be the very first time an incumbent Japanese political leader or prime minister has ever done this in terms of its war past.
2: Well, I think I agree with Professor Powell's assessment, which he gave much detail about this double standard and the mentality that Japan somehow lost the war to the Americans and its allies, not the Asian people, not to the Chinese. That's actually a major theme of the Yasukuni Shrine, which, as a researcher, I've done over the decades, much of the research of the shrine for the research purpose. The theme was clear. So therefore, it's not surprising to me that the emphasis for Takaichi's visit to Vietnam is to overlooking all of this and trying to emphasize the current threat or the coercion or the territorial disputes that Japan and Vietnam shared with China. So that theme is very clear in Hanoi's visit. Remember this, the timing is also very important other than the delivery of the kneeling down image. She is there telling the Vietnamese that you have territorial disputes with China on the South China Sea. Japan has territorial disputes with the East China Sea. We share something together and we should do something together in that regard. And therefore this idea of free and open Indo-Pacific raised by her predecessor is being revived to be probably less of an ideological flavor, because somehow Trump is not quite very into the value stuff. So she talks about critical minerals, energy supply security, helping Vietnam, and shared kind of perception of against Chinese quote-unquote coercion. I think that is the reading line And then, of course, as she went on to Canberra,

0: the language became stronger. This is definitely a hedging. And only two or three weeks ago, the Vietnamese newly elected party general secretary went to China for a four-day visit. Vietnam and China has very close strategic collaborations, but Japan would not give up. They wanted to drive the edge to tell the Vietnamese we have this in common. So we need to pay attention to that strategic intention on top of the historical record manipulation here.
1: In Vietnam, as Professor Jiang mentioned, Takeuchi mentioned this free and open Indo-Pacific policy, or in short, FOIP, and she described her political mentors first, you know, proposing this policy 10 years ago, and then she talks about an updated version while she was in Hanoi. Mr. Supta, what exactly does she mean in terms of Japan's foreign policy, and how is that going to impact the region?
2: I think what she tried to do in Vietnam is build on what her mentor's free and open foreign policy was supposed to be about, which was about freedom, rules-based order, etc., etc., and economic prosperity. But she also sort of tried to adjust it to the circumstances of today. And so she talked particularly, you know, the Americans are not very predictable in their ways these days. And so and there is this issue of sanctions, counter-sanctions, countermeasures, and unilateralism, both in the political and in the economic realm. So she was talking in terms of, in the context of the Indo-Pacific, how to build in a certain degree of resilience, how to build in a certain degree of strategic autonomy, and also at the same time be able to take advantage of opportunities in the AI arena, and in digital infrastructure, protect digital infrastructure, deepen things like rules-based trading order in terms of the CPTPP. These are mostly, for the most part, unobjectionable. The problem arises out here is that she does not have that inclusive view, because this sort of universe that she wants to create needs all willing participants to cooperate in that process. And the first willing participant who would want to cooperate in the process would be the Chinese. But you ask the Japanese, and she said it also in her speech, we want to have rules-based economic order by expanding the CPTPP, and then she throws out three countries, I think it was Indonesia, Philippines, and United Arab Emirates.
1: Not including China.
2: And when China is ready to take all those commitments, which each of those countries can, and take it five levels higher. So how come China cannot be? And this has been the part of the problem with the way the Japanese have talked about these issues. When the Chinese are not at the table, they have a lot of nasty darts being thrown against China. But when they face China at the table, they say, oh, we are just trying to build a cooperative strategic partnership with you. How simple, how innocent. And I mean, we're not stupid in this day and age. We know what Japan is saying to whom, and we can figure that out of what its intentions are.
1: Professor Powell, Japan and Australia, as I mentioned, signed four documents on cooperation, including on enhanced defense and security, economic security, critical minerals, and energy security. They also signed contracts in terms of, the $7 billion deal to supply Australia with warships. So how do you look at these deals? What is Japan trying to achieve by, you know, getting closer to Australia and all of that?
3: Look, clearly the military deal in relation to the frigates is a reflection of Japanese ambitions to expand its so-called defence footprint. It's actually a consequence of an ongoing process of Japanese remilitarization and expanding its export capabilities, particularly in the arena of lethal weapons, is aimed at enhancing its regional influence. So that's the first thing to note. This is not really a move by Japan in the interests of peace and stability. It's actually in the interests of Japanese remilitarization ambitions. Now, these ambitions, of course, cut across both Japan's own militaristic cultures that agitate certainly the political right, which is the support base of the current prime minister. But it also means that Japan can present to the Americans the face of a loyal servant within the region. None of this ultimately recognises unfolding realities. The unfolding reality is that the American

0: American capability in Asia is retreating, certainly in terms of its conventional military capability. The fabric of security within Asia, which very much revolved around the United States in particular, is no longer what it once was. The consequences of America's illegal attacks on Iran and the destruction of American bases throughout the Middle East tells us that America's forward bases are no longer defendable. The Japanese, of course, recognize this as an uncertainty, but their response is irresponsible. The response should actually be to grab this opportunity to contribute to the development of an inclusive Asia security and prosperity architecture that includes everybody. And who else but to include than China, which occupies over 50% of regional GDP. This is why it's irresponsible and why it's selective and ultimately does not serve the interests of Asian nations across the region.
1: Professor Jiang, we hear the word critical minerals coming up again and again, and of course the security of energy because of the situation in the Strait of Hormuz. How do you look at Japan's offer, you know, to help countries in the region to deal with their energy crisis and to deal with this kind of economic coerciveness that, you know, comes from China in terms of critical minerals?
2: Well, on the specific issue of critical minerals, just like others, such as energy shortages and strategic commodities supply chain, in this range, Japan is definitely following the leadership of the United States. The context here Professor Powell mentioned is very clear, and I want to reemphasize that again. The United States is declining in a certain way that we can see, as shown by the war on Iran. Its commitment in Asia is probably retreating, if that's clear at all, in terms of strategic objectives. Japan is failing in that sense. You can see Takaichi's visit to Washington, D.C. And the Western powers, G7, are all coordinating on the critical minerals supply strategy, including Canada actively participating. So we need to put the critical mineral strategy that Japan is pursuing with Vietnam, with Southeast Asian countries, with Australia in that context. The second point I want to make is that I slightly have a different take than Professor Powell about how they contribute. Takaichi's economic agenda at home is clearly trying to use the military rearmament dimensions to stimulate its domestic economy. The Japanese leader now made it very clear that there are many dual-use stimulation purposes if you relax the export of arms, and that can stimulate domestic economy, so we can see the domestic and international connection for her agenda at home and abroad is connected. And the final point I want to say is that the best suitable party to approach this regarding armament sales, transit of arms, sale of frigates and others, including critical minerals, is Australia. Australia is also looking at the retreating United States, uncertain, unpredictable President Trump, and therefore they see Japan coming. They also have worries about China. So you see what's the language that's reflecting in Canberra. The statement is a lot stronger than the statement in Hanoi. And this is the trend that we're seeing. Japan is playing the bridging and fulfilling role in the absence of a clear U.S. direction in the Asia-Pacific region.
1: One final question and a devil's advocate, Professor Powell. Some people would say, look, what's wrong with enhanced cooperation? Who would say no to greater freedom, peace and prosperity? Why should people be alerted when Japan talks about enhanced cooperation? Keep it within 1 minute, please.
0: Well, there are two nations that have been largely the source of regional instability, war and destruction across Asia historically over the course of the last 100 years, and that's Japan and the United States. When Japan talks about freedom, they fail to also talk about what the Americans have been doing across the world, you know, whether it's Cuba, whether it's Iran, or other parts of the world in which the Americans have inflicted pain and suffering on people. This is a selective approach. It is unfortunate because the region deserves a lot better. Countries across the region are looking for peaceful economic development opportunities, not more divide and conquer at the behest of Japan and the Western powers.
1: All right, we're going to leave it there. Selective is the word. If you're really remorseful and repentful of what you did in the past, don't do it in a selective way. Many thanks to Professor Jiang Wenran, founding director of the China Institute at the University of Alberta, Saurabh Gupta, senior Asia-Pacific International Relations Policy Specialist at the Institute for China-America Studies, and Warwick Powell, adjunct professor at Queensland University of Technology. With that, we come to the end of this edition of The Point with me, Li Xin. As usual, you can follow me on Facebook, X, and YouTube using the handle Li Xin in Beijing. You've got The Point.
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0: Only because you're not learning it in the right way. 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
7: A roundup of the main business news from China and elsewhere. 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
8: It's a quarter past 1600 Beijing time, and welcome to Global Business on CGTN. I'm Lily Lu, and these are headlines we're tracking at this hour. Holiday boom. China's Labor Day holiday ends with over 1.5 billion trips across the country and robust consumer spending. Gaining ground. China's services PMI hit its second highest point in nearly 2 years, signaling domestic economic recovery is still gaining traction. Markets react. Oil prices extend losses and stocks rally as the U.S. pauses its operations to reopen the Strait of Hormuz. China's May Day holiday saw record mobility and shifting consumption patterns, with long-distance travel, night economy, and senior spending emerging as key highlights. Total inter-regional passenger trips exceeded 1.5 billion over the five-day break, averaging over 300 million per day, a record high for the period. Cross-province travel rose 7.6% on a yearly basis, with trips over 800 kilometers up 20%, driving hotel spending up 18%. Notably, data shows the night economy accounted for 57% of foot traffic at culture and tourism zones. Seniors boosted online bookings, with ticket and car rental app usage up 20%. Film releases also topped consumer spending, with box office revenue for the May Day holiday surpassing 758 million yuan, or 111 million US dollars. That is up 1.4% on the year. China's tourism sector saw a boost during the five-day holiday. In Shanghai, for example, the city received around 17 million trips, marking a year-on-year increase of more than 2%. Chen Tong reports.
9: This is Shanghai's largest railway hub, Hongqiao Station.

0: The waiting hall is crowded with passengers heading back to work after the five-day holiday. Today is the last day of the May Day holiday. 10 railway stations in Shanghai are expected to handle passenger trips of over 800,000, a year-on-year increase of over 11%. Across the entire Yangtze River Delta region, railway stations handled an average of 4 million passenger trips every single day during the holiday, an all-time high number.
1: Most passengers going out this holiday are departing for vacations and to visit their families. We've added 82 trains to reach provinces including Anhui, Fujian, Hubei, Jiangxi, and etc.
0: Next to the Hongqiao railway station, Shanghai's Hongqiao Airport is welcoming a large visitor flow too.
2: We traveled to Macau, Sayar, and Guangdong.
3: My husband and I used our marriage leave to travel abroad during the holiday for over 10 days.
0: As of 4 p.m. on May 5th, the number of passengers passing through Shanghai Hongqiao Airport's border checkpoints rose by more than 12% year-on-year. Most inbound tourists are arriving from the Republic of Korea and Japan. According to Trip.com, inbound travel bookings for Shanghai surged 130% year-on-year, ranking first nationwide.
4: Considering the large passenger flow during the holiday, we've strengthened the operation inspection of the border, evaluated the flow, and deployed more staff at the border to ensure a smooth entry and exit procedure at the border.
0: Shanghai rolled out a series of culture and commercial events during the holiday, including the Double Five Shopping Festival, the Shanghai International Flower Show, and the Shanghai International Coffee Culture Festival. Total travel spending in the city exceeded 21 billion yuan, more than $3 billion during the holiday period. Chen Tong, CGTN, Shanghai.
5: China recorded 11.28 million cross-border entries and exits during the five-day holiday. That is a 3.5% increase from last year. The National Immigration Administration says daily crossings peaked on May the 2nd and 2.5 million. Foreign arrivals and departures totaled 1.26 million, marking a 12.5% year-on-year increase. And among inbound travelers, 436,000 entered visa-free, that is up 14.7% from a year ago. More than 530,000 vehicles, vessels, trains, and flights were processed, and a 16.6% increase. Border inspection authorities ensured smooth operations with all passenger clearance waiting times for Chinese citizens kept within 30 minutes. Expanded visa-free policies and easy entry procedures for China has brought more travelers from abroad, now with many looking for real immersive experiences.
6: The heartbeat of China's economy thumped louder than ever this Labor Day holiday, driven by a consumer market that is now more open. From scenic landmarks to exciting urban hubs, a new wave of international visitors has added global tempo to the holiday.
7: I love Shenzhen. It's very amazing sightseeing, and I enjoy good time. I love China.
8: This experience is so beautiful. You can see the whole city. It's not common to see an environment like this.
6: During the five-day break, China's immigration authorities estimated a rise of nearly 3% from the same period a year ago to 2.25 million cross-border trips per day, a clear signal that two-way travel is gaining momentum. International travelers are no longer just passing through. In Xi'an, one of China's most iconic historic capitals, foreign visitors walk across the 14-kilometer perimeter of the centuries-old city wall, immersing themselves in a living past that now feels more accessible than ever. Viral online trends also translated into footprints on the ground.
9: I'm interested in Chinese culture and to learn more about the history of the country and the city.
10: We watch a lot of video in TikTok, very interesting videos about China. We like everything very much.
6: Policy is playing a decisive role. Expanded visa-free access to 75 countries since July 2025 and streamlined entry procedures are lowering the threshold for travel, making spontaneous trips to China increasingly feasible.
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6: For many, this convenience is redefining the purpose of travel, shifting from simple sightseeing to a blend of culture, consumption, and connection. Shopping in particular is emerging as a new highlight. Foreign visitors are not only exploring China, they're engaging with its vast consumer market, turning travel into a full-spectrum experience. From international trade fairs like the Canton Fair in Guangzhou to the Beijing Auto Show, China is drawing visitors from overseas who are as interested in innovation and opportunity as they are in scenery and culture.
12: I'm from Australia.
13: From Abu Dhabi.
14: I'm from Ireland originally. I'm living in the Middle East.
6: At these exhibitions and trade fairs in China, overseas buyers are closely watching how Chinese manufacturing continues to move up the value chain, led by its innovations and wider product range across major sectors.
15: China every year improves, and new technology, the technology tools, and also the focused more different product and developing more. This is good.
6: From travel China to shop China, the shift reflects more than just changing itineraries. It signals a country that is increasingly open, interconnected, and confident on the global stage. As the holiday winds down, one thing is certain. For international travelers, China is no longer just a dot on the map, but a premier destination where the future meets tradition. And for many, this first trip is clearly just the beginning. Yiming, CGTN.
5: And now for more on the Labor Day holiday travel and consumption trends, we're now joined by Jing Yu Chen, Vice President of Shanghai Jingqiao College. Mr. Jing, thank you so much for joining us. I hope you've had a great holiday. During the past 5 days, we did see a boom in culture and tourism market. We also saw some new trends. For instance, there's this rising popularity for slow travel in some niche counties, experience-oriented consumption, night economy, and also travels that are spurred by concerts and sports events. So what do these new trends tell us?
16: Thanks for having me. China's Labor Day holiday shows clearly that Chinese tourists are becoming more selective, more experience-driven, and more emotionally sophisticated. And this is supported by the broader economic foundation. China's economy during the first quarter of 2026 grew at 5% year-on-year, and the service sector expanded at 5.2%, even higher. So, I mean, this is definitely, you know, this also translated into the expansion of the middle class population. China has one of the largest middle class populations in the world. And the Chinese consumers, the Chinese consumers are becoming more selective and more sophisticated when it comes to travel during this important holiday. And they are becoming very selective. As the video mentioned, there are a lot of niche cities being explored by the younger generation of Chinese customers because they want the experience to be more personalized. And they are increasingly shifting from just sightseeing to experience immersion. And, you know, they would do research before they go to that destination, and they want the full immersive experience. And I'll give you one example, because I live in Shanghai. So during the holidays, during the Labor Day holiday, a very famous artist, Anima, traveled to China. That was his first stop after the Coachella concert. He threw a very successful event in Shanghai, drawing audiences around the country. And his show is the combination of techno music and visual effects. But because of China's sophisticated or well-established transport system, tourists from around China could, come to China and enjoy his concert. Also shows how open China is, allowing international artists, drawing international artists to come to Shanghai and other Chinese cities and to provide this kind of experience for the Chinese customers.
5: And of course, China's cultural consumption achieved rapid growth due to many factors, including favorable policy support. So which drivers do you think play the most pivotal role?
16: Absolutely. I think there are many drivers contributing to this overall success. First, it's the policy support. As we all know, the Minister of Culture and Tourism played a very important role in making sure that the local

0: municipalities are properly incentivized to host these events. And at the same time, the holiday arrangement itself is also very important, allowing this five-day holiday to take place, making longer travel plans available. And at the same time, it's also the building of ecosystems in many cities. And if you think about consumption, is not just this one attraction. It needs a whole ecosystem to support it. That's what we're seeing here in China across different sectors. It is hotel, it is restaurants, it is all these cultural events combined together to make sure that this full immersive experience is being provided to the tourists. And that's why, you know, tourists are drawn to many niche cities, because they can provide them with newer and also more personalized experiences.
1: Well, thank you so much for your insights. That's all time we have for today. That's Mr. Jing Yuchen, Vice President of Shanghai Jingqiao College. China's booming theme park economy is getting a distinctly local flavor. At Legoland Shanghai Resort, that transformation is happening brick by brick. One of the park's signature attractions is inspired by Sun Wukong and the world of Journey to the West, reimagining one of China's best-known legends for a new generation of visitors. Our reporter Bi Ran has more.
2: In Shanghai, the classic Chinese legend is being rebuilt brick by brick.
3: From giant Lego-built mountains to colorful adventure zones, the Monkey Kid-themed area and Legoland Shanghai Resort turns a centuries-old Chinese story into an interactive experience. 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For many young visitors, it's not just about watching the story unfold. It's about stepping inside it.
2: Here, you don't just watch Monkey King, you become him. 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
3: The Monkey King IP combines traditional elements from Journey to the West with a more modern visual style aimed at younger audiences around the world. Inside the park, that translates into interactive shows, character encounters, and hands-on play spaces built around the Monkey King universe.
4: A lot of children come here with their families during the holiday. We do get tired sometimes, but seeing the smiles on their faces makes it all worth it.
3: As competition in the theme park industry intensifies, international brands are increasingly looking for ways to connect with local audiences through Chinese culture and storytelling.
5: Monkey Kid is our first IP inspired by Chinese culture, and Legoland Shanghai is the only park with a dedicated Monkey Kid area. The theme has been hugely popular, and we hope visitors can experience more local culture while having fun.
3: And beyond entertainment, the trend also reflects a growing confidence in Chinese culture IP, as classic stories once known mainly through books and television are finding new lives through immersive attractions, merchandise, and digital experiences. As China's theme park market continues to grow, experiences like these may also shape how the next generation connects with some of the country's oldest stories. Yan, CGTN, Shanghai.
1: China's services sector accelerated again in April, with the composite PMI hitting its second highest point in nearly 2 years, signaling that domestic economic recovery is still gaining traction. The rating dog China Services Business Activity Index rose to 52.6 in April from 52.1 in March, marking the 40th consecutive month of expansion. Analysts say that the growth of services industry is driven by stable domestic demand and strong business confidence. In the meantime, the composite output index, which covers both manufacturing and services, climbed to 53.1 from 51.5 in March, the second fastest growth rate since May 2024, indicating a broad strengthening of overall business activity in China. And now for more on the latest services PMI data, let's bring in Mr. Qu Qiang, fellow of

0: Belt and Road Research Center at Minzu University of China. Thank you so much for being with us on the first day after the holiday, Mr. Chu. So according to Rating Docs, PMI rose to 52.6 in April. In the meantime, we do see composite PMI climb to near a two-year high of 53.1. What key factors are driving this accelerated growth in the services sector and overall business activity?
1: Well, I think number one is the real demand and also the new orders expansion. Well, you see, what we're talking about is real economy. So real economy is very different from, you know, virtual economy or finance. So when it comes to, you know, rebound, it's rebounding because people will not suddenly increase some, you know, very different demands out of nowhere. So when it comes back, it comes back because we've been seeing that there are many new projects on the way and many products have been launching, and we've been seeing the trading program are continuing. So I think the confidence has actually been coming back. And especially we've been noticing, if you filter down all the data, you'll find out most of this demand happened basically in the domestic market of China. And if you travel around China recently, you will find out, for example, in the May Day holidays, that, you know, tourism, culture, exhibitions, and healthcare, and digital services, and all that new kind of the services actually been providing. There's no momentum for, you know, all this kind of the growth. And because of that, we've been seeing that the PMI for the whole sectors has been rising up. And I think more than that, if you're taking a look at this twin data, you know, the manufacturing PMI in the same period of time is also been rising to the new height ever since 2021. Everybody knows China is a largest country for the manufacturing sector. So when the manufacturing sectors are expanding as well, it means more jobs and, you know, higher salaries can be guaranteed so that they can, you know, boost the service sectors and consumptions. So that's the reason why we're thinking this kind of the benign circle, this kind of spiral upward has been forming in the recent, you know, months, especially in the Q1 of 2026.
0: New services orders grown for 40 consecutive months with domestic demand at its core. How do you evaluate the sustainability of this long-term demand momentum?
1: Well, I think this is absolutely sustainable. As we just mentioned, this is a real economy and real demand we're talking about. You see, people will not change their behavior for the demand, for the consumptions, you know, out of nowhere. When they can see the actual, you know, cash flow is coming back to their pocket, when they have a solid expectation for the economics, so they will come back to the market. So I think currently we've been noticing a lot of the statistics about the customers' numbers, spending numbers. So that actually has been coming back for real. And also another data is coming from the confidence of the enterprises. We'll be seeing, you know, the investment on the development and the research, the investment on the expansion on the channels for the marketing are all coming back. And also we'll be noticing that, you know, ever since the Q1, more of the government policies have been, you know, coming online because this, you know, very friendly, you know, policy environment are also trying to help these enterprises and make positive, you know, decisions. But of course, we still see some data, you know, in the job market and also in imported costs like, you know, the gas and oil prices because of the geopolitical conflicts are coming up. So there probably is going to be some, you know, zigzagging forward, but we do see that the domestic market is coming back online.
0: Well, thank you so much for your insights. That's Mr. Chu Qiang, fellow of the Belt and Road Research Center at Minzu University of China. And still to come here on Global Business, oil prices extended losses and stocks rallied as the United States paused its operation to reopen the Strait of Hormuz and said that its military strikes on Iran are over. Traders are pushing back their expectations on the full reopening of the Strait of Hormuz. Traders on the market prediction platform Kalshi give a 54% chance that traffic will return to normal before September and a 44% chance before August. Experts have warned investors may be underestimating the shocks of surging energy costs, seeing a wind effect just Asia, which relies heavily on oil from the Middle East, but broader global markets as well. U.S. President Donald Trump has said that disruptions from the Strait of Hormuz standoff have not affected U.S. oil supply or its economy. But the National Retail Federation warns of huge pressures across the supply chain. Our reporter Edie Tianxin reports from Los Angeles.

0: import volumes at major U.S. container ports have not yet been directly affected by the Iran conflict, but rising fuel and commodity costs are already creating new challenges for retailers and suppliers.
1: The supply chain is global, and disruptions anywhere along it can have ripple effects, whether it's rerouting of vessels, equipment out of position, higher fuel costs for shippers, or rising gas prices that have less money, leave less money in consumers' pockets. You know, retailers continue to monitor the situation on a daily basis and are working with their transportation partners to minimize any impact.
0: The National Retail Foundation's Global Port Tracker for April 2026 shows U.S. imports are already declining, even before the full effects of the Iran crisis are felt. In the meantime, retailers are grappling with rising tariffs and ongoing trade policy uncertainty, pushing prices higher and weighing on imports. Even so, the U.S. economy has shown notable resilience in recent weeks, with consumer demand in 2026 continuing to hold firm despite persistent policy and geopolitical headwinds. That underlying strength is now driving cautious optimism about where demand could be headed next.
1: We released our annual retail sales forecast a couple of weeks ago and believe we will see an increase in retail sales of 4.4% in 2026. However, we recognize there are ongoing headwinds, including the situation in the Middle East, that could certainly impact consumer spending in the future.
0: The National Retail Federation says all retailers face potential risks, but small businesses are especially vulnerable.
1: Retailers already operate on an extremely slim margin, and small businesses in particular don't have the ability to absorb cost increases. They typically have to pass those along to the end consumer. You know, as we saw with the tariffs that are now seen because of rising fuel costs. So certainly the smaller retailers are more impacted by some of these immediate changes than larger folks are.
0: With oil prices and shipping costs rising, retailers are bracing for further strain on the global supply chain and ongoing geopolitical uncertainty. It is Tian Shan, CGTN, Los Angeles.
2: The Middle East tensions and ensuring closure of the Strait of Hormuz have generated an unprecedented global energy crisis. The European Union Energy Commissioner Dan Jorsen warned on Tuesday that the disruption has already cost the EU more than $35 billion. He said it remains too early to pinpoint a clear timeline for a return to normalcy. And noting that even under the most optimistic outlook, the situation will remain quite serious. He stressed the need to reinforce security of supply across the bloc in the face of what he described as unprecedented crisis. Lithuanian Finance Minister Kristupas Valentikunas says that the current situation is one of the most challenging for the economy.
3: Stagflation effect is coming from the supply shock, which is made by the geopolitical tensions and military actions in the Middle East. So yes, of course, it's two forces driving our economy. It's one is driving the prices up, and another one is driving the growth down. So it's probably one of the most difficult situations in the economy, because you cannot affect both these forces for the better outcome. You have to choose between these two.
2: And with that, I'm wrapping up this edition of Global Business on CGTN. You can always follow us on social media platforms, including Facebook, X, and YouTube. And also you can search for Global Business on your favorite podcast app. I'm Lily Lu in Beijing. Thanks for watching. Bye.
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7: 您现在收听的是中国国际广播电台。
8: Now the news. I'm Shane Bigham. China's top political advisor has met with Bangladeshi Foreign Minister Halilur Rahman in Beijing. Wang Huneng said China will continue to develop friendly relations with Bangladesh on the basis of the five principles of peaceful coexistence. Wang called on the two sides to strengthen high-level exchanges and deepen cooperation in various fields. Rahman said Bangladesh has always regarded China as a priority in its diplomacy. He said Bangladesh looks forward to elevating bilateral relations to a higher level. The Chinese Foreign Ministry spokesperson says Japan's right-wing forces are pushing for the acceleration of the country's remilitarization. Spokesperson Lin Jian made the remarks in response to reports saying that Japan recently fired Type 88 missiles in a joint military exercise between the U.S. and the Philippines. He said Japan's neo-militarism is rising and posing a threat to regional peace and stability.
9: The former aggressor has not only failed to deeply reflect on its historical crimes, but is also using so-called security cooperation as a pretext to deploy military forces overseas and launch offensive missiles. This development once again shows that right-wing forces in Japan are accelerating the country's remilitarization process, continuously breaking through the constraints of its exclusive defense-oriented policy, as well as relevant international and domestic laws. Some of these policies and actions have already gone far beyond the scope of self-defense.
8: It's the first time since World War II that Japan has launched offensive missiles overseas. China's reported a surge in overseas visitor payments during the May Day holiday, with transactions up 45% and value up 36%. Visa-free arrivals rose 14.7%, helping drive over 1.2 million foreign border crossings. The country recorded around 1.5 billion interregional passenger trips during the five-day holiday that ended on Tuesday. China's central bank said that UnionPay and NetsUnion processed nearly 29 billion transactions. The total value reached over 7.8 trillion yuan, roughly 1.1 trillion U.S. dollars. Chinese Foreign Minister Wang Yi says the current situation in the Middle East is at a critical juncture, but a cessation of hostilities is imperative. He made the remarks on holding talks with his Iranian counterpart in Beijing. Abbas Araghchi issued a briefing on negotiations with the United States. He said Iran will firmly safeguard national sovereignty while continuously building consensus through peaceful negotiations and seeking a permanent solution. He said the opening of the Strait of Hormuz should be addressed properly and as soon as possible. He said Iran expects China to continue its active role in promoting peace and ending hostilities. Wang Yi said China supports Iran in safeguarding its national sovereignty and security and appreciates Iran's willingness to seek a political solution through diplomatic means. Axios has reported that the United States and Iran are closing in on a one-page memo to end the war. It said a potential deal would involve Iran committing to a moratorium on nuclear enrichment and the United States agreeing to lift sanctions, with both sides lifting restrictions on transit through the Strait of Hormuz. The report said that the duration of the moratorium on uranium enrichment remains under negotiation, with an estimated period of 12 to 15 years. Meantime, Iran said it's still reviewing a U.S. proposal and will convey its response to Pakistan after completing its assessment. The Pakistani Prime Minister has welcomed the United States' decision to pause Project Freedom in the Strait of Hormuz, describing the move as a positive step toward easing regional tensions. On Tuesday, U.S. President Donald Trump said that the U.S. military will pause its operation aimed at guiding ships out of the Strait of Hormuz to see whether a peace deal can be reached between Washington and Tehran. Shahbaz Sharif said that Trump's response to the request made by Pakistan and other countries, including Saudi Arabia, will go a long way towards advancing regional peace, stability, and reconciliation during this sensitive period. He said that Pakistan remains firmly committed to promoting restraint and resolving conflicts through dialogue and diplomacy. The World Health Organization says three suspected hantavirus patients have been evacuated from a cruise ship and are en route to the Netherlands for treatment. The WHO said it's coordinating with national authorities in several countries and the ship's operator. It said passengers still on board and those who disembarked are being monitored, adding that the overall public health risk remains low. Meantime, the Dutch cruise operator said two infectious disease specialists are traveling from the Netherlands to board the cruise ship to provide medical support. The WHO said on May 2nd that passengers aboard the cruise ship had experienced severe acute respiratory illness that resulted in deaths. And that's the news. I'm Shane Bigham.
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12: The Chinese foreign minister says the cessation of hostilities in the Middle East is imperative. The Russian foreign minister and the U.S. Secretary of State hold a phone call on global issues and bilateral ties. And Ukraine eyes Japan as a potential weapon source after export rules ease. Hello and welcome to World Today, a news program with a different perspective. I'm Do Hongyu in Beijing. To listen to this episode again or to catch up on previous episodes, you can download our podcast by searching World Today. Our first story. Chinese Foreign Minister Wang Yi says the current situation in the Middle East is at a critical juncture, but a cessation of hostilities is imperative. He made the remarks when holding talks with his Iranian counterparts in Beijing. Saeed Abbas Araghchi issued a briefing on negotiations with the United States. He said Iran will firmly safeguard national sovereignty while continuously building consensus through peaceful negotiations and seeking a permanent solution. He said the opening of the Strait of Hormuz should be addressed properly and as soon as possible. The Chinese foreign minister said China supports Iran in safeguarding its national sovereignty and security and appreciates Iran's willingness to seek a political solution through diplomatic means. For more, we're joined by Zhang Chuchu, Deputy Director of the Center for Middle Eastern Studies and Fudan University. Thank you very much for joining us, Dr. Zhang. First of all, Araghchi had spoken with Wang Yi by telephone multiple times following the breakout of hostilities. How would you interpret the timing of the face-to-face talk this time?
13: Okay, I think this face-to-face meeting between the Iranian foreign minister Araghchi and the Chinese foreign minister Wang Yi in Beijing this time comes at a critical moment, because after multiple telephone conversations since the outbreak of this conflict in late February, including calls in March and April where China consistently urged de-escalation, now I think this in-person summit signals a deepening of diplomatic coordination between the two sides. And also, I think it reflects China's proactive and constructive role as a trusted partner, which is extremely important at this stage, where we see that the situation enters into a critical juncture, and also when we see that the negotiations between the United States and Iran have stalled.
12: Then what do you think is Iran likely seeking from this visit? And what key issues do you expect to dominate the agenda?
13: Well, I think currently Iran is likely seeking stronger diplomatic relations with China. And currently, Iran wants to safeguard its own sovereignty and security interests. Also, it wants to build continued economic partnership. And also it hopes that the other powers in the world could facilitate the peace talks between Iran and United States. I think many of the issues might be discussed between the two sides, including the current regional situation for ceasefire, and also the resolution of the Strait of Hormuz issue. Also in the negotiations between Iran and United States, how the two sides are going to solve their disagreements. And last but not least, Iran and China might also want to discuss about how to strengthen the bilateral ties of their diplomatic relations.
12: China has put forward and has been stressing this four-point proposal on promoting peace and stability in the Middle East, which includes the adherence to the principles of peaceful coexistence, national sovereignty, and the international rule of law. Based on this, what do you think China can offer to Iran?
13: Well, like you said, China's four-point proposal was put forward by President Xi in April 2026, and that actually provides a principled framework that China can actively offer. Like you said, China advocates for adherence to peaceful coexistence among neighbors, respect for national sovereignty, upholding of the international rule of law, and a balanced integration of development and security. right now, I think China can offer credible. So right now, I think China is trying to facilitate negotiations.

0: negotiations between the two sides. Also, China is willing and it intends to strengthen its economic cooperation with countries along the Belt and Road Initiative. And also, it tries to promote a common comprehensive security architecture for the region in the Middle East. So I think this approach prioritizes win-win outcomes, de-escalation through negotiation, and also long-term stability.
1: The United States has earlier urged China to pressure Iran over its control of the Strait of Hormuz, while Iran's foreign minister said the opening of the strait should be addressed properly and as soon as possible. First of all, what do you think is the proper solution to the opening of the strait that Iran is calling for?
0: Well, from based on the media reports we can see at this moment, I think the paper solution Iran has proposed might look like a diplomatic negotiated resolution that ensures the safe and free passage of international shipping while fully respecting Iran's legitimate security interests and sovereignty at a coastal state. So this would likely involve, gradual steps. Right now, it's trying to address the United States' naval blockade on Iranian ports alongside the reopening. So right now, I think Iran seeks to negotiate with the United States regarding this issue. And also, I think Iran tries to emphasize addressing root causes of this conflict via dialogue. Also, they need to have trust-building measures. And last but not least, Iran also wants guarantees that prevent future conflicts and escalation of the confrontation.
1: Then, how would you assess China's stance amid US demands and Iran's security interests in terms of the strait?
0: Right, I think China's stance is balanced, principled, and also constructive. So, in the Middle East, China has always adopted a neutral stance and also zero enemy policy. And right now, China has consistently called for freedom and safety of international navigation in the Strait of Hormuz. And also, China opposes unilateral military actions or blockades that escalate tensions and disrupt the global economy. Instead, China advocates resolving differences through dialogue and negotiation, which is in line with China's four-point proposal and also the United Nations Charter. So I think at this stage, this responsible position allows China to urge restraint from all sides without taking sides. And also, we should note that China always prioritizes stability over confrontation.
1: Okay, and building on that, how will the strengthened China-Iran diplomatic coordination from this meeting affect geopolitical dynamics in the Middle East?
0: I think it's important to note that in the current conflicts between the United States, Israel, and Iran, the attitudes and positions of these three countries and the interactions will finally determine the course and orientation of this conflict. So, China has consistently advocated for de-escalation of the conflict and promoted peace talks. So I would say diplomatic coordination between China and Iran aims to contribute to the restoration of stability in the Middle East in general.
1: Now, the US has declared a pause in its operations to reopen the Strait of Hormuz, which it says is meant to explore a possible deal with Iran. But with the Strait blockade still in effect, how realistic is any meaningful agreement under these conditions?
0: Well, from my own observation, both the United States and Iran currently have the desire to negotiate and de-escalate the conflict. So, despite recent low intensity problems and skirmishes between the two sides, they are adopting a strategy of downplaying the tensions. However, the problem here is that significant differences remain in the negotiations, particularly because Iran's desire is to first discuss ending the conflict and lifting

0: Right. So I think, first of all, whether there could be a final agreement depends more on how the conflicting sides, for instance, the United States, Iran, and Israel, think and how they're interacting with each other. And as for the other parties in the international society, I think what they are doing at the moment is to, first of all, try to alleviate the humanitarian crisis in the region. And also, different parties, including international organizations such as the United Nations, are also trying to call for de-escalation of the conflict. And last but not least, also different parties in the international society are calling for the regional parties in the Middle East to play a more constructive role in this issue. So I would say in general, different parties in the international society have realized that this is a conflict that has spillover effect to the whole world. And different parties in the world all want to facilitate the de-escalation of this conflict in the Middle East.
1: Thank you very much. That was Zhang Chuchu, Deputy Director of the Center for Middle Eastern Studies at Fudan University. Coming up, the Russian Foreign Minister and the U.S. Secretary of State hold a phone call on global issues and bilateral ties. This is World Today. Stay tuned.
2: Welcome. I am Chuchu Zhang, Deputy Director at the Center for Middle Eastern Studies at Fudan University. On the World Today program, we will dive beyond the headlines to uncover the stories, trends, and impacts that connect states across the globe. Join me on World Today.
1: Welcome back. Russian Foreign Minister Sergei Lavrov has held a phone conversation with U.S. Secretary of State Marco Rubio. The U.S. State Department said they discussed the U.S.-Russia relationship, the Russia-Ukraine war, and Iran. Russia said the conversation was constructive and businesslike. Now joining us on the line is Zhou Bo, Senior Fellow of the Center for International Security and Strategy at Tsinghua University. Thank you very much for joining us, Mr. Zhou.
3: Thank you.
1: First of all, this is a high-level exchange between two major powers, but now few details have been made public. What do you think that signals?
3: I think it means it's not that important. This is just kind of a routine exchange of information because both of them are responsible for diplomacy, being top diplomats. So for them to talk about these things is quite normal, and they have not highlighted any points for us to pay special attention. So I believe this is a kind of understandable exchanges. But still, I believe from Russia's point of view, its focus is always, of course, Ukraine, while the war in Iran would certainly also have a bearing on Russia's interest. Honestly speaking, I believe Russia is the largest beneficiary out of this war, because first of all, it would siphon away NATO's assistance to Ukraine, even if all American allies refuse to be directly involved. Still, it's a distraction, right? The second thing is it actually would put up the price of oil, which is also good news for Russia. So I think these two things, of course, are interrelated. But having said that, I believe they won't, you know, agree much on how to resolve the standing issue in Ukraine, because I personally believe that Russia has announced, you know, that four oblasts in Ukraine are Russian territory, but so far they're still fighting in the East Donbas region with about 10 to 15% still under Ukrainian control. So I believe that although the fog of war is still thick, but by and large we can see through it. That is, the eventual settlement would be on Donbas region, while the two other regions, that is Kherson and Zaporizhia, would be left for either ceasefire or armistice, something like that.
1: Now, the conversation between Lavrov and Rubio was

0: described as constructive by the Russian side. But against the backdrop of long-term tensions in U.S.-Russia relations, what specific signs of constructiveness can we infer from this description? And do you think this marks a tentative shift in bilateral interactions?
1: No, not at all. Because this kind of language of describing something as constructive basically means it is useful. Of course, this kind of conversation is useful, but so what, right? Unless you know something very much specific, yeah, to point out, it is on euro. As I have mentioned earlier, the situation is just frozen there. Yeah, Russia simply cannot afford not to control the remaining 10 to 15% territory in East Donbas region. But on the other hand, the Ukrainian would definitely fight, you know, for their own territory, not to be controlled by Russia. So this is an either-or situation. Right now, both sides accuse the other side of violating ceasefire. This kind of accusation is understandable, but it is not justifiable. Yeah, so this kind of situation would just, you know, continue for a while. The point is, the year before last, in the whole year, Russia's occupation of a new territory, just 1%. And according to NATO, if they keep the current momentum, they can only finish controlling the remaining territory in East Donbass region in August 2027, according to NATO. So you see, this situation is much more complicated, and Russia's progress is not as fast as it has wished.
0: Now, one of the key topic and probably the most important during the talk is the U.S.-Russia relationship. What core differences still exist between the U.S. and Russia that are hindering the improvement of bilateral relations?
1: Well, this bilateral relationship certainly has improved since Trump took office, right? And his attitude is quite different from that of Biden. Biden's attitude is very much like those of American NATO allies in Europe, yeah? That is to give full support, yeah, to Ukraine. But Trump's intention, I believe, is to finish the war as soon as possible. But in this kind of war attrition, I believe certainly everybody find it difficult. Well, I think it is even more difficult than the war in Iran. In the war in Iran, the central issue is the blockade of the Hormuz Strait, which, in spite of bargaining from both sides, would remain a temporary issue, in my view. But I just can't see how Ukraine would willingly give up its own territory, yeah, to Russia. And Russia, because Russia has already announced that the four regions are Russian territory, and they're already written into Russian constitution. So therefore, it's very difficult for Russia to back down as well. So I just can't see an immediate, you know, solution in the foreseeable future.
0: Mm-hmm. There seems to be a long-term stalemate in the Ukraine and Russia situation, but they have respectively announced unilateral ceasefires. How durable could that be? And what role do you expect the phone conversation between Lavrov and Rubio to play in promoting a further ceasefire negotiation?
1: Well, unless a ceasefire becomes permanent, or even when a ceasefire is turned into kind of armistice. So these kind of short-term ceasefires, of course, are useful, right? But they're temporary reliefs, right? Yeah, so I would not believe they're very much important, especially when the two sides, you know, are pointing finger at the other side, saying that you are the one who violated the ceasefire.
0: And then turning to the Middle East, with the recent U.S. and Israeli war on Iran and the Strait of Hormuz crisis, how do you think the U.S. and Russia might coordinate or diverge their positions on Iran-related issues?
1: I think basically they would tell each other what they think about it, but there won't be huge coordination between Russia and the United States, because the key is in the hands of both Iran and the United States. Actually, I would say China probably can play a bigger role than

0: Russia. Otherwise, why would Iranian foreign minister come, right? A week before Trump's visit. Yeah, so Russia, as I mentioned earlier, is a beneficiary, from this war, for the two reasons I mentioned. But I don't believe Russia would be a powerful negotiator or mediator in this war at all.
1: Now, the US has submitted a new draft resolution to the United Nations calling on Iran to stop attacks, mining the Strait of Hormuz, and charging fees. After the phone call, Rubio said he was not sure whether Russia would support this resolution. What do you think may be Russia's
0: Well,
1: stance on it?
0: if he's not so sure, then I'm not so sure either. But I think what we're seeing now is a kind of ridiculous situation in the Strait of Hormuz, because what we're seeing is a kind of double blockade. Iran has blockade, but the United States also has blockade. In theory, we can only have one, right? Because either Iran controls the strait, or American, by defeating Iranians, could control the strait. But apparently, the United States is not having an all-out war against Iran, although Iran's navy is already very much wiped out. But the United States simply doesn't want to be bogged down in a war of attrition. So that is why we just hear from Donald Trump that if these small boats from Iran approach American ships, the United States will annihilate them. But that means if these ships are not approaching American ships, then the United States would not attack them, right? So this is a very weird situation. I believe the United States simply is not, going to have an all-out war, because that would be really, really damaging. For Donald Trump, who has already suffered a lot in terms of his image or credibility or his decision making, mentality, whatever.
1: And finally, within 1 minute, in the context of global geopolitical competition, how will the latest US-Russia dialogue affect the balance of great power relations in the world?
0: Well, in a way, it is useful, but it would not matter that much. If I to tell you about three countries, China, Russia, and the United States, I believe the lens, between United States and China, and China to Russia, are of the same lens. But the lens between Russia and the United States actually is much shorter. So this is not a delta, with the three lines of same length, though that's not the case.
1: Okay, thank you very much. That was Zhou Bo, Senior Fellow of the Center for International Security and Strategy at Tsinghua University. More to come. Ukraine eyes Japan as a potential weapon source after export rules ease. And China's May Day holiday travel boom highlights consumer vitality, while movie admissions surge over 10%. 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We'll be back after a short break.

0: Welcome. I'm Elaf Ellard, economics professor and member of the Data Science and AI Center at New York University, Shanghai. 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
1: Whether it's about your education, the home you live in, or the items you buy, your money has a story to tell. 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
2: Hello, my name is Alessandro Golombievsky Teixeira. I'm a professor of public policy and management at Tsinghua University in Beijing.

0: am a great listener of The World Today. In my opinion, The World Today is one of the best China radio programs. 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
1: You're listening to World Today with me, Do Hongyu, in Beijing. Ukraine is eyeing Japan as a potential weapon source after Tokyo eased export rules. The revised rules still ban Japanese exports to war zones, but allow exceptions for Japan's security interests, a caveat Ukraine hopes to leverage. But to access Japanese military equipment, Ukraine would need to sign a defense technology transfer agreement with Tokyo, similar to those Japan has already concluded with 18 countries, including Germany, Australia, and the Philippines. For more, my colleague Song Rixin spoke with Dr. Zhang Xin, Deputy Director of the Center for Russian Studies at East China Normal University.
2: First of all, Dr. Zhang, for our audiences who may not have followed this closely, Japan has long had strict limits on weapon exports. Now what's happening? Why is Japan relaxing its weapons export rules?
3: Because it traditionally has maintained a set of rules not to export weapons to active conflict zone as part of its gesture as a pacifist state because of its role in World War II. And it's more or less kept that stance for the past few decades. It has not completely relaxed yet. We're waiting to see the results. But there is some voices within the Japanese government to relax that condition, specifically to relax this policy in order to be able to export certain weaponry or form certain military cooperation with Ukraine. And I think the larger story is some of the analysts or politicians see the European theater, Asian-Pacific theater, are becoming somewhat experienced in a convergence scenario. What happened in, for example, Eurasia in Ukraine are going to replicate very soon in Asia-Pacific. And that's the so-called security convergence thesis. And for those people who believe in that, then they will see the need for countries like Japan to be more active in its own security context. And they see the fate of Japan somewhat similar to the fate of Ukraine. I think that's the larger context.
2: And Tokyo, like you said, Professor, it maintains a ban on weapons exports to active conflict zones, yet Kiev hopes to be an exception based on Japan's security interests, so-called security interests. Is that a credible legal loophole?
3: I think politically or legally, there is definitely room to play with. It's not a some sort of strict rules or laws so strict that there is no absolutely no room to wiggle around. And then I think that also, for example, one can play with the idea of active conflict zone or whether there is a war, a real war scenario in Ukraine or Ukraine is in a war status, etc., in order to have some rooms to relax these rules. So I think that the loophole or room is there. Although we are not there yet to say Japan completely has changed or shuttled the pacifist identity because of its interest in exporting weapons to Ukraine. We're not there yet.
2: Some people argue that Japan has explicitly linked Ukraine's fate to its own security against China. To what extent do you agree?
3: I do see a tendency to do so, although there is no nationwide solid consensus yet. Certain voices in the Japanese state, in Japanese security apparatus, as well as in Japanese society, are pushing that kind of perception. And we've seen that previously related to the security scenario related to Taiwan, right? To try to tie the so-called Taiwan security scenario with Ukraine. So we're seeing a similar efforts to now push the same argument for Japan. It's an ongoing process. The shift is still part of our ongoing process. And I think what we discussed today will have some impact, whether this kind of trend will ultimately be materialized into become a part of a political reality in Japan.
2: For now, the Ukrainian ambassador is asking Tokyo for investment in missile defense and drone components, not finished weapons. Is that a clever stepping stone? I mean, normally

0: finalizing defense industrial cooperation before the bigger ask for lethal exports inevitably follows.
1: I think it's a practical first step to start with those investments in those specific sectors, which are militarily, politically slightly less sensitive. And I completely agree with you. The next step, if this first step is indeed taken, the next might be a much more expanded, much more deeper arrangement of military cooperation, including lethal weapon exports or joint production of some other lethal weapons of a much higher level of, for example, killing capacity. And we've seen Ukraine state and the Ukraine military in the past 2 or 3 years has been very active, especially in the, I would say in the past 1 year, has been stepping up its efforts to look for that kind of international partner of cooperation in the military defense sector beyond the European partners, even in the Middle East. So I think this, its proposal to Japan is part of this efforts to expand its military and the defense cooperation beyond the European countries.
0: Then if Japanese technology plus Ukrainian battlefield experience produce a, let's say, high-class product with the Japanese drones and micro-components flowing into the live combat testing, what does that actually mean for Russian forces on the front lines?
1: It definitely would put more pressure on Russian forces on the front line. It's hard to say whether that kind of a cooperation would instantly become a tipping point for the battlefield balance, as we see now, but it will definitely put more pressure on Russia, particularly in those components that Ukrainian army right now has a very high level of reliance and that does not have a sufficient capacity to produce. So, and also, it's possible Japan may provide some of these very specific, either hardware components or very specific technologies that that may tailor to Ukrainian soldiers, Ukrainian army's specific combat field demands. So that can also provide a great help to Ukrainian army and put correspondingly put pressure on the Russian side.
0: Then, if Japan begins supplying lethal weapons to Ukraine, what will be Russia's reaction?
1: I think there will be a very negative reaction from Russia instantly. I think the rumor goes the Russian side has shown interest to resume bilateral top-level diplomatic meeting. But I think if the deal of supplying lethal weapons to Ukraine from Japan is indeed a reality, I don't think that kind of diplomatic meeting will happen anytime soon. And also, I think there's if such a deal does materialize, I think Russia will play very hard its leverage of energy supply to Japan. Recently, we've seen the first major shipment of oil from Russia to Japan. And Japan is in a very difficult energy situation right now. So Russia does have an immediate powerful leverage over anything Japanese state may do with Ukraine through the energy channel.
0: But how quickly, Professor, how quickly could Japanese-Ukrainian cooperation translate into actual battlefield results, month or years?
1: It will not be something we will see on the battlefield in a couple of months. But in technically, I think within 6 months to a year, we might see something concrete that may play out of a possible deal. But again, we're not we're not close to that deal yet.
0: Right. We've seen Sanai Takaichi accelerated Japan's military build-up, but has given no public signal on arming Ukraine. Professor, will she move before the defense strategy rollout this year or kick the can until after, like, local elections?
1: I think there's a big question mark how much Prime Minister Takaichi put his personal political career, attached that to the Japanese potential deal with Ukraine, including the armament deal. So I don't think this is a key priority for her right now. So it's totally possible he might tone down on this particular issue as he see how things goes with the local election or with his own, with her own prospects in the government. And also, I think the in terms of defense strategy, this part of possible arming Ukraine is a very small part very small component with some symbolic significance, but overall it's a very small component. It doesn't take a top priority. So I think that what you suggest, move before the defense strategy rollout, or wait until the local election, then also cancel any further efforts to push this deal, are very likely.
2: That was Dr. Zhang Xin, Deputy Director of the Center for Russian Studies at East China Normal University. Coming up, China's May Day holiday travel boom highlights consumer vitality. This is World Today. We'll be back.
3: Hello, I'm Yan Liang, Kramer Chair Professor of Economics at Willamette University. In a rapidly changing world, staying informed has never been more important. World Today delivers sharp analysis, global perspectives, and the stories behind the headlines. 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World Today, bringing the world closer.
2: China's Ministry of Transportation estimates that there were 1.5 billion domestic trips over the five-day Labor Day holiday, up 4%. The railway system added more than 2,000 trains to meet demand. Meanwhile, border inspection authorities nationwide handled over 11.2 million inbound and outbound trips by Chinese and foreign travelers. Foreign entries and exits exceeded 1.2 million, an increase of 12.5%. Consumer spending in retail, hospitality, and cinema was also robust over the holiday. With more, my colleague Zhao Yang spoke with Yan Liang, professor of economics at Willamette University.
4: So, Yan, the May Day holiday is often seen as a barometer of consumer confidence. So, what do this year's travel and spending surge tell us about China's economic momentum right now?
5: Well, I think this is really on the heel of a stable economic recovery and growth, as we saw from the first quarter in China, where the GDP real growth rate reached 5%, and you saw the retail sales growth of consumer goods by 2.4%, and then retail sales of services have gone up by 5.5%. So I think based on this very solid economic growth, I think we are expecting to see the May Day holiday spending grow even faster than last year. And last year, the five-day holiday had the total spending increase by 8%, and with 314 million domestic trips. I think judging from the starting day of this May Day holiday, we saw really record travels from highways, waterways, railways, and airways. So, and then that coupled with all the efforts by local governments, by also businesses, they have put in many of these cultural events, over 13,000 different cultural events, and over 30,000 commercial performances. So I would expect that based on this economic recovery and based on all this emphasis and all these efforts to boost holiday consumption and holiday travel and spending, I'd expect to see significant growth in this year's travels and consumer spending.
4: Mm. And today's consumers are more experience-driven and pursue cultural value. So how is this reshaping China's tourism and retail sectors?
5: Yeah, as I mentioned earlier, that we saw the growth in service, the demand for service, retail sales for services usually grew at more than double the rate of the consumer goods retail increase. So I think, as you mentioned, that as income grows, as consumers look for more and more emotional values, experiences from consumption, I think they very naturally pivot towards more, experience-driven consumption, and where they can, experience different cultures, different scenes, and have more interactions as families, and also with the local, culture, food, and cultural events, and they'll also be able to seek emotional fulfillments from these consumption. We like to see, I think, more and more this kind of experience-driven consumption growth. So, for example, I think since according to Meituan, which is, as we know, one of the largest on-demand service platform, Searches for music festivals have quadrupled since April, and experiential activities such as ethnic photography and hot air balloon rides have risen by 30% to over 70%. So, in other words, I think more and more consumers are not just trying to buy, in terms of concrete physical goods, but they more and more value the experiences and tourism, travels, and cultural entertainment, as well as leisure and sports. I think that would likely become a much faster growing areas for consumption.
4: Well, we know that Chinese consumers and travelers, they are very discerning when it comes to destinations, when it comes to their choice of products, services, and experience. So how are you seeing local governments and businesses focusing on to create the innovative consumption formats to unlock new demand?
5: Yeah, I think that's a great question. I think on the one hand, governments and businesses are really trying to meet the demands for consumers, but at the same time, they also actively create conditions and try to cultivate this kind of experience-driven growth. So I think for the government, we have seen over 248 million yuan in consumption quotas that have been issued by various local governments to provide more incentives for travel and cultural events. So these are, vouchers are used to subsidize attraction tickets, hotels, and cultural performances. So I think for governments, they could really provide more incentives for consumers. And second is, I think that, many different localities also launched targeted measures to provide a kind of regional incentives, all kinds of, for example, cultural consumption seasons. Crayfish consumption season is one thing that I think is quite interesting in Wuhan to boost the catering sector. And in addition to that, I think local governments are also playing a very important role in terms of building the infrastructure to attract, more consumers and to provide them more satisfactory experience. For example, building more museums and sports stadiums, and also push these museums or stadiums to extend their operation hours. So I think all of this would be very helpful to attract more consumers. And then for businesses, I think you're right, creative is really the key word. Businesses need to be more creative, create new kind of consumption experiences, and also utilize, I think, social platforms or technologies. So for example, in some areas, there are companies that are using drones for snack deliveries in certain mountain areas, and they also use robots to help, trackers. And all of this, I think, help to enhance the value of premium tourism. Same thing with retailers. They're also using, VR experiences, and they're using all kinds of, tech to give, I think, consumers an upgraded experience when they shop in, for example, physical, malls. So I think all of this will be really helpful to boost consumption's, both incentives and their interest in, fostering the different new consumption scenarios.
4: And with so many brands chasing the same experience and consumption trends, how do you think companies can better differentiate themselves to truly engage the Chinese consumers?
5: It's really important for businesses to focus on four aspects. One is that, I think the general sort of principle is that they need to move away from very passive sales towards more, emotionally resonant, interactive, and hyper-personalized consumption. So what that means is, first of all, they need to focus on the quality, because I think in terms of the quality of services and products that the businesses provide would really go a long way to entice consumers to return and, shop more. So quality, I think, is really the key. The second, I think, as you mentioned earlier, is the creativity. To create immersive environments, interactive, retail, as I mentioned earlier, using augmented reality, for instance, to really upgrade the consumer experience. And also, with all this, as I also mentioned earlier, ethnic photography and hot balloon rides, and also using technologies to provide some of the city tours, all of these, I think, would also be very helpful, be creative, right? And to create this unique experiential activities for consumers. And third is connected to the creativity. It's really used technologies, right? So now we're seeing many websites for travel agencies like Qunar and Fliggy. They're using AI to design custom hiking, tracking, and city walk paths. So using AI, I think, could again help to design the kind.
6: In admirable environment of the studio surrounding it. So this is why it's getting more and more attractive. Another is that the

0: Studio is getting more diversified. Many of it is for the adults, and some of them is for children and families. And they provided the concept, equipment and facility to attract different kinds of audience. And this is, I think, partly explained by the so-called marketing strategy of the regulated industries.
1: Now, China is increasingly linking the film industry with other sectors, such as retail and tourism, for example, offering discounts at restaurants and shopping malls for moviegoers. First, how do you assess the impact of this film plus ecosystem on the broader economy in China?
0: Yeah, the film plus ecosystem is an integral part of China's service industries. The Chinese government at all level is promoting, the service industry and also promoting.
2: Pearl River Mosaic is a 12-part series of multimedia stories featuring the people who live by the river and share a close bond with it. 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
5: 您现在收听的是中国国际广播电台。
6: The news. I'm Shane Bigham. China's top political adviser has met with Bangladeshi Foreign Minister Halilur Rahman in Beijing. Wang Huneng said China will continue to develop friendly relations with Bangladesh on the basis of the five principles of peaceful coexistence. Wang called on the two sides to strengthen high-level exchanges and deepen cooperation in various fields. Rahman said Bangladesh has always regarded China as a priority in its diplomacy. He said Bangladesh looks forward to elevating bilateral relations to a higher level. The Chinese Foreign Ministry spokesperson says Japan's right-wing forces are pushing for the acceleration of the country's remilitarization. Spokesperson Lin Jian made the remarks in response to reports saying that Japan recently fired Type 88 missiles in a joint military exercise between the U.S. and the Philippines. He said Japan's neo-militarism is rising and posing a threat to regional peace and stability.
7: The former aggressor has not only failed to deeply reflect on its historical crimes, but is also using so-called security cooperation as a pretext to deploy military forces overseas and launch offensive missiles. This development once again shows that right-wing forces in Japan are accelerating the country's remilitarization process, continuously breaking through the constraints of its exclusive defense-oriented policy, as well as relevant international and domestic laws. Some of these policies and actions have already gone far beyond the scope of self-defense.
6: It's the first time since World War II that Japan has launched offensive missiles overseas. China's reported a surge in overseas visitor payments during the May Day holiday, with transactions up 45% and value up 36%. Visa-free arrivals rose 14.7%, helping drive over 1.2 million foreign border crossings. The country recorded around 1.5 billion interregional passenger trips during the five-day holiday that ended on Tuesday. China's central bank said that UnionPay and NetsUnion processed nearly 29 billion transactions. The total value reached over 7.8 trillion yuan, roughly 1.1 trillion US dollars. Chinese Foreign Minister Wang Yi says the current situation in the Middle East is at a critical juncture, but a cessation of hostilities is imperative. He made the remarks on holding talks with his Iranian counterpart in Beijing. Abbas Araghchi issued a briefing on negotiations with the United States. He said Iran will firmly safeguard national sovereignty while continuously building consensus through peaceful negotiations and seeking a permanent solution. He said the opening of the Strait of Hormuz should be addressed properly and as soon as possible. He said Iran expects China to continue its active role in promoting peace and ending hostilities. Wang Yi said China supports Iran in safeguarding its national sovereignty and security and appreciates Iran's willingness to seek a political solution through diplomatic means. Axios has reported that the United States and Iran are closing in on a one-page memo to end the war. It said a potential deal would involve Iran committing to a moratorium on nuclear enrichment and the United States agreeing to lift sanctions, with both sides lifting restrictions on transit through the Strait of Hormuz. The report said that the duration of the moratorium on uranium enrichment remains under negotiation, with an estimated period of 12 to 15 years. Meantime, Iran said it's still reviewing a U.S. proposal.

0: proposal and will convey its response to Pakistan after completing its assessment. The Pakistani Prime Minister has welcomed the United States' decision to pause Project Freedom in the Strait of Hormuz, describing the move as a positive step toward easing regional tensions. On Tuesday, U.S. President Donald Trump said that the U.S. military will pause its operation aimed at guiding ships out of the Strait of Hormuz to see whether a peace deal can be reached between Washington and Tehran. Shahbaz Sharif said that Trump's response to the request made by Pakistan and other countries, including Saudi Arabia, will go a long way towards advancing regional peace, stability, and reconciliation during this sensitive period. He said that Pakistan remains firmly committed to promoting restraint and resolving conflicts through dialogue and diplomacy. The World Health Organization says three suspected hantavirus patients have been evacuated from a cruise ship and are en route to the Netherlands for treatment. The WHO said it's coordinating with national authorities in several countries and the ship's operator. It said passengers still on board and those who disembarked are being monitored, adding that the overall public health risk remains low. Meantime, the Dutch cruise operator said two infectious disease specialists are traveling from the Netherlands to board the cruise ship to provide medical support. The WHO said on May 2nd that passengers aboard the cruise ship had experienced severe acute respiratory illness that resulted in deaths. And that's the news. I'm Shane Bigham.
1: So what is life like as a minority in China?
2: Welcome to The Bridge, enlightening conversations on world cultures, life, and everything in between. Hey everyone, this is Jason Smith, host of The Bridge podcast from sunny California. If you like the show, don't forget to subscribe. We love The Bridge. Oh
1: yeah. Oh yeah. Hey everyone, I'm Jason Smith, originally from sunny California, now living in beautiful Beijing. Today's guest is an American in China. Dr. Mark Levine is a U.S. sociologist and professor at Minzu University of China. He has traveled extensively in China and has authored a book on his time here, Singing My China Stories to the World. Welcome back to The Bridge to China, Mark.
3: Thank you. I'm from sunny California also, but Beijing has been my home now for 18 years.
1: 18 years. I am coming up on 14 this year, so I'm excited about that.
3: And I actually wrote two books about my experience in China.
1: What's the other book?
3: First one was called Stories from My Chinese Journey, and that was in 2014, and Singing My China Stories to the World was 2021.
1: Could you tell us, what do you do here at the university? What is your primary function?
3: I teach. Well, you mentioned I'm a sociologist, but I don't work in a sociology department. I work in an English department, and I teach basic what's called oral English, but mostly what I teach is public speaking and debating and overview of English-speaking countries, particularly the U.S. and the U.K., and particularly focusing on history, politics, and economics of those countries.
1: Well, that's actually very fascinating. I wanted to talk with you today because we've spoken before about minorities, because the university that you teach at, Minzu University, let's just unpack that. What is Minzu University?
3: Minzu means ethnic groups. Mm. So there are 56 Chinese ethnic groups across the country. And at my university, 50% of the undergraduate students come from one of the 55 ethnic minorities. So the other 50% are from the majority Han people, which is about 92% of the population. But the rest of them are made up of the other students come from one of those 55.
1: Based on your time at Minzu University and as a longtime resident of China, how would you describe everyday interactions between different ethnic groups on campus?
3: Wonderful question. Oh, I don't like saying wonderful question, but I just said it. It comes out. I listen to interviews all the time. So that's a great question. I say, why do they say that? Why do they say this is a little diatribe on my own. Okay, let's go back. This is now my 19th year teaching at the university. Let's go back 8 years. 8 years ago, we had the Ministry of Education came to the university, do an evaluation. And they had 11 people on their team. Two of them were Americans. One was an American who'd been teaching in Australia for 20 years. And the other was an American who was an older guy who had worked for the National Science Foundation in the United States. And they were here evaluating education. So they wanted to have a conversation with English teachers.

0: not the leaders of the English department, just teachers. And my university, my department asked me to be one of the people that they interviewed. So they're asking all kinds of questions about evaluation. How do you evaluate students' ability and other kinds of things? And then the guy from the National Science Foundation says, I have another question. And he says, you have all of these students. And we also have faculty from all 56 ethnic groups. And you have all these people from these different ethnic groups. How do you deal with conflict between them? And I had already answered a couple of questions when they asked me to answer. But this time I didn't wait. I said, let me talk first. And I said, look, I ask a lot of questions. I observe things. I listen to things. And on top of that, people tell me things, sometimes things I have no need to know, I don't want to know. But at that time, I had been here for 11 years. I said, in those 11 years, I have never seen a single incident of the type you were talking about, of conflict. There were, I think it was 9 other teachers, Chinese teachers, and they all immediately said, Mark's right. That's exactly right. And they were just stunned. And they asked the question, is this intentional? And I said, I don't know that. But I know when you get to know people, it becomes different, right? People are no longer strangers. You get to know them. This happens. The building I live in has 200 international students from a great number of countries. And they're not arguing. They're not having conflict. They don't have conflict with me as an American. Only one of those is an American. I said, but what I do know is, you know, people get together, they're on campus, they meet each other, and I look out in my classroom and I see students from this minority and that minority and this minority and a bunch of Han students. And what are they doing? They're studying. And what happens after class? Well, maybe they're studying more, or maybe they go shopping, or maybe they go eat. And if one of the students, 10 of the Chinese ethnic groups are Muslim. And I said, and if one of the member of a group, maybe of roommates or whoever they happen to be, I said, if one of them is Muslim, they're going to go eat in the halal dining room on campus. They'll go to a halal restaurant off campus. I said, they're studying together. They're playing together. They're talking. They're listening to music. They're doing whatever. No, but it's not conflict. All right. And I understand why many people in our country, in the United States, think that that's the case, because that's usually what our media tell us about clashes and conflict. It's not here. Not here. It's a very fascinating situation. And I've traveled to across the country to many, many places. A lot of them are minority places where there are large concentrations of one particular minority group or another. And I see people cooperating, collaborating, so on. I have a very interesting story. I have students, I have friends from all over the campus, teachers, students. I talk to people, I meet people in elevators, I meet people walking down the campus, I meet all kinds of people. I have a number of students who are both students who are friends and students who are also my students. And a number of them come from different Muslim ethnic groups. A few of them I've periodically commented, Do you know, as in some countries in the world, we wouldn't really be able to be friends. And I get responses like, I've heard of that. It doesn't make any sense to me, but we are. And another one who said, yes, but this is China. This is China. Mm-hmm. So why do I say? Because I explained, my family's Jewish. Mm-hmm. Okay. So therefore, we're going to be friends or not. But yeah, they were right. This is China. It's not a problem. And one of the most interesting experiences I've had is periodically at Christmas time, I'll get a message from a Muslim student from one ethnic group or another, sends me, the old Jewish man, a message saying, Merry Christmas, Mark. And you just see the cooperative relations that exist between people. And that fundamentally, that's what it is. You have students, they're proud. They talk about the traditions or cultures of their own ethnic group. And they're very proud of that. And they're proud to tell people about it. When I go travel to some place, it's a place where one of my minority students is from, or that maybe they're not from there, but they're familiar from with that place. Their family's there. And we come back and I'll talk about what I saw. And they say, oh, you should see this next time when you go. And they'll tell me different things about it. It's a very, very fascinating situation to be in. And for anybody, you know, like that gentleman, you know, no, there is no conflict here. Oh, yeah.
1: You're listening to The Bridge.
2: You know, my own experience has been when traveling to minority rich places in China that everyone likes to dress up as one another's clothes. So you go to the Miao village.
0: They have
2: everyone dresses up as the Miao people, and the Miao people are the ones taking them on photo journeys and taking videos of them, and everyone's sort of celebrating one another's cultures.
0: Yeah.
2: In that context, what are your most memorable, or a few of your most memorable cultural traditions that you've witnessed during your visits to minority regions?
0: This spring. No, it would have been the summertime. I went to a place in Inner Mongolia. It was Shilin Hota, and it was for a Mongolian festival called Nadama. It was this big celebration for this festival, and there were singing and dancing, and there was one part of the celebration that included people riding 1,000 horses.
2: 1,000 people.
0: 1,000 people riding, each riding one horse. So that was quite an impressive sight. And it was in a very big stadium area, and all these horses there, and singing, lots of singers and lots of dancers and so on. And other places that I've been a lot of times, you know, I've been to

0: It's largely the primary ethnic group in this area are the Tuja people. And then there's a smaller group, but a lot of Miao people. And I've been there and participated in a variety of different activities, festivals, and so on. And that particular area, I actually performed three different times at a music festival. It was called the Janjaje International Country Music Week with hundreds of international performers. And then there were Chinese performers from a variety of different ethnic groups. And I was actually the only person who performed at more than one of these events. There were three, 2009, 11, and 13. Many people wanted to come back, but they said, no, can't come back. Why? Because they wanted them to go home, tell people, and then they wanted more people to come. So since I was living in China, they let me participate in all three. And I would talk to people about one of my jobs, in addition to performing, was talking to some of the international performers, US, Canada, Australia, Scotland, Saudi Arabia, Greece, various other people. And one person in particular, another guitar player who was from Boston, and I had asked him like about halfway through the event, what do you think of this? And he said, I've traveled all around the world. He said, but being here, he says, I'm going to have so much to tell people when I go back home. He said, there's a big world out here and we're not part of it, we being Americans. And he said, not only that, we don't even know it exists. All right. And he was very appreciative. It's a largely minority area. And that's part of what I was saying. Lots of people outside of China, or at least in Western countries, don't understand China as a multi-ethnic country. And if we do, it's all focused on alleged clashes rather than cooperation. And that's part of what all of my students, regardless of their background, are proud and appreciate their own cultural traditions. But at the same time, they're also proud that they're Chinese, and they realize that one of the reasons they are able to carry out those cultural traditions is because of China. And that if China didn't exist as a unified country, then they might not have the ability to do that. Then there would be clashes.
1: Wow, that was really eloquently said. I want to talk about Xinjiang.
0: Yeah.
1: Because, you know, obviously people here are also from there. And it's not just Uyghurs. It's the Kazakhs and Tuvan.
0: Yeah, it's more than 20.
1: Yes. And there's so many different groups that come from Xinjiang, so many different minority groups. And you've traveled there.
0: Three times.
1: So what distinguishes, in your opinion, Xinjiang's cultural atmosphere from other minority areas that you have visited?
0: What distinguishes it? Well, I think most, if not all, of the food there is halal. I don't know if all of it is, but a lot of it is. Been there three times. The first time I went was a couple of years ago, and it would have been 2023. And my university took six foreign faculty, and we went and spent 8 days in southern part, in Kashgar. And this was a very interesting place because we went, I didn't know too much about Kashgar, but when I learned I was going, I knew I had a few students there. So they were so excited. I told them I'm going. And then when I came back, they were even more excited when they learned about it and where we went. But first we went to an area largely inhabited by Uyghurs. And then we kept going. And then we were in another area where most of the people were Kyrgyz. And then we went even further, and most of the people were Tajik, all right, ethnic group. And we got to see the variety of different traditions and different kinds of clothing. I have hats, most of which are from Xinjiang, and I have from many of the different ethnic groups there. But one of the things we saw during that trip was a lot of the work that was being done on poverty alleviation. And we were taken to a primary school. And this was in early August. So the school wasn't in session, but we saw this very nice school. And there were some

0: teachers there, and we were talking to the teachers, and I asked, who are the students that come here and ethnically? And there were Han students and Kazakh students and Uyghur students and Kyrgyz students. And I asked, what languages are they taught in? And I was quite impressed to hear the teacher respond, well, each classroom has two teachers, and the students are taught in Mandarin and in Uyghur. And I said, so you mean even the Han students are being taught in Uyghur? And they said, oh, yes. They're being taught not just in Mandarin, but in Uyghur also. And part of what particularly impressed me with all of this, as I'm sure you're aware, all of the, I just saw on ABC News about a week ago, was this reporter went to a Uyghur restaurant in Los Angeles. And the preface was how the Uyghur language is being destroyed in China and the culture in China. And my head is spinning. I said, I come from a university where many students are studying Uyghur. And it reminded me of that primary school. But then I also, in Kashgar, part of what was also very impressive, and I also found this in Urumqi, is it signs, road signs, government signs, business signs, were in Mandarin and were in Uyghur.
1: Mm.
0: And when I first saw this in 2023, I was thinking, it doesn't seem like a very effective way to destroy a language. I thought to myself, actually, I wrote an article and I talked about how if China wants to destroy a language, they could learn from the United States, Canada, United Kingdom, Australia, various other countries, how to do that. But that's clearly not the objective here. And that there is support for carrying on cultural traditions. But at the same time, with a recognition that the only way that that occurs is if China remains unified. So my students are twice proud, one based on their particular unique heritage, but based on the heritage of being Chinese.
1: You know, your experience of going to the primary school and finding Han students learning Uyghur reflects my own experience of going to Xizang, aka Tibet,
0: yeah,
1: and going to different schools and universities where there are Han students who are forced, because they're going to universities in that on the Tibetan plateau, to learn Tibetan as part of their curriculum. This is part of their lower division classes.
0: Okay.
1: They need to take a certain amount of Tibetan language. And so you, instead of cultural erasure,
0: yeah,
1: you see cultural diffusion, the exact opposite of what we hear in the West. But you mentioned while you were speaking that there are students here learning Uyghur. So there are you at this university, it means university.
0: You know what? It's like, sure, we have a Uyghur language and literature, Mongolian language and literature, Tibetan language and literature, Kazakh language and literature. And it's very similar to situations in the United States about people studying African American studies.
1: Mm.
0: You know, I knew a Caucasian girl in the United States who majored in that.
1: Mm.
0: But the majority of students who major in that are African-American.
1: Hmm.
0: Same thing here. So those are, you know, whatever number of Uyghur students we have, many of them, I have some who are English majors, there are some who are computer science majors, there are some who are others, but a very large number are studying in Uyghur language and literature, many of whom will become teachers or translators or interpreters or so on. But I knew students from other ethnicities who studied Kazakh, who studied Tibetan, who studied Uyghur, and they were not of those nationalities, but they chose to study those things.
1: It makes sense from a business perspective. If you want to do business there, then if you speak the local dialect, it's going to enhance your ability to open a factory or whatever it is. In our own country, the United States, we're both from California, we are taught to tolerate other cultures, that tolerance. So it almost implies there's something to tolerate.
0: Yeah.
1: What lessons for U.S. culture could we learn?
0: I think instead of toleration, it's respect.

0: right? Tolerate means something is below you and you have to accept that. You have to tolerate it. It's not good, but, you know, you smoke, I don't smoke. You're smoking here. I need to tolerate it. All right. But no, it's not about tolerance. It's not about to tolerate is offensive. All right. But I think respect is different. Respect, appreciate, acknowledge. Oh, one other thing I was talking about, you when you were talking about the clothing and so on. Yeah, everywhere you go in a tourist area, you're going to find that. And several years ago, I recall one day reading, it was about a high school graduation that took place in Colorado.
1: And I know the story.
0: You know the story? The girl was wearing a qipao. And then all over the U.S. people are, this is cultural appropriation.
1: Right.
0: And I would tell this story to Chinese students. I say, oh, I'm so proud that she likes our clothes. Why shouldn't she wear them if that's what she wants to wear? And that's part of how Chinese people respect that. You like my clothes? Great. That's wonderful. Of course you can wear that. All right. And that occurs not only for Han Chinese items, but it includes minority items. And that's why you'll see anywhere you go, you'll find these photo displays and so on, and where you can rent this particular outfit from some ethnic group or another and take pictures.
1: I have a 1920s style Shanghai sort of Kung Fu Shan, like a big black gown, which is worn by people in Shanghai and Wuhan. I made a video of, hey, is this cultural appropriation? What do you think about me wearing this? I posted it in America on different platforms. I posted it in China, different platforms. And the reaction was the opposite. In the United States, it was condemnation by mostly, you know, white Americans.
0: Right.
1: And then in China, it was like, wow, you look so handsome. You know, you should wear that all the time. I'm so happy that you're, you know, learning about our culture. And the very different dynamic to the way that we perceive culture is that, do you imagine that it's because of the history of the United States, because of the way that Europeans have treated other groups, that we've created this culture where we're afraid of one another?
0: That's part. The other thing that's occurred, particularly in the United States, and this has long been a problem, but it became quite apparent in the 1960s and 1970s, or even before, 1950s, a lot of music was appropriated, right? So you had Black performers, African-American performers who performed certain songs, wrote certain songs, and then Elvis Presley picked it up. It wasn't well known, but then he picked it up. He became very rich and very famous. Then all kinds of 1960s and 70s bands did the same thing. What ended up occurring, however, for many of those bands is it became a very positive thing because they didn't just take this and make themselves famous. They talked about where this came from. They began performing with these older musicians. They began bringing them, including them in their performances, including them in their tours and so on, with a recognition that, yeah, we need to respect their culture. And it's not a question of us stealing it. It's a question of us helping to get it known and helping to get them known. So many of those musicians became, the older Black musicians became more successful in later days than they were in their younger days, because it was not something for white people to listen to. So I think that's a significant thing.
1: It's interesting because you study sociology. I imagine that you have greater insights into how this all operates than a lot of people. So I'd like to ask you what examples have you seen of policies or support for minority languages or cultural preservation, you know, local dialects, languages, written or spoken? Do you know of any projects to preserve any individual languages or aspects of different cultures, dances, and things?
0: There are lots of museums and lots of museums. There's a very famous exhibition at the, what is it called? The National Palace of Ethnic Culture. That's a simplified version, which is on Chang'an in Beijing. Mm-hmm. And they have a special exhibition. And I also saw a similar exhibition in Xinjiang, where they're, the discussions or the exhibitions and then the discussions by the docents are focusing on here is the background history of this ethnic group and here is this ethnic group and here and here's how we worked together to create China. All right. And that China is not just the product of the Han people, that China is a product of all of these cultures working together. All right. As I said, my university, we have the teaching of minority languages. Many of the teachers who learn those are going to become teachers themselves. Many of them will become translators or interpreters or broadcasters, all right? And I think these are all areas where this is promoted. And one of the things that happens at my university is, you know, the students here, high school students generally have to take an exam called the Gaokao, which is a college entrance exam, which is very critical in terms of your score will affect where you can attend university. And minority students are given extra points, not a lot, but a few extra points, which can help them better, kind of as, anyway, so I think that's one another particular thing. And I think that's what immediately comes to mind.
1: Yeah, you know, I'm also familiar. One thing that stuck out to me in learning about this is that some of the UNESCO heritage dances for different minority groups in China were applied for by the Chinese government.
0: Oh.
1: So it's like the Chinese government is actually the, you know, legal actor in seeking to preserve those elements of those cultures, because it actually creates challenges for the government actually preserving them. Because once they admit that they're a UNESCO heritage, intangible cultural relic of China, they have the obligation to protect it. So I always found it fascinating that China would apply for protecting these things, because now China is on the hook with UNESCO to ensure that that style of dance or whatever is preserved. Mm-hmm. And I find that interesting that, you know, it's so important for China to preserve these minority, the aspects of minority cultures, that they're actually inconveniencing themselves with the requirement to ensure that that is now carried on from one generation to another. You know, in terms of the diversity here on campus, I want to come back around to that. Is there a process by which the students share what culture with one another? You know, are there fairs? Are they sharing in class? Are there specific events where one culture or another is showing off what it's
0: prior to COVID? There were lots of these activities, shows, performances. I attended, I mentioned my trip to Inner Mongolia, and there would be Inner Mongolian Mongolian events, and there'd be sporting events like wrestling and other kinds of things, and there'd be musical performances and so on. So the university still has some, not so much holiday celebrations, but graduation celebrations or end of the year celebrations. So we recently had a concert that was done with students from Uyghur students and Kazakh students and Mongolian students and a few ethnic groups in the south of China who were performing at a two and a half hour show, and individuals or duos or large groups. And towards the end, and they're getting the last two or three songs, all of the musicians will get together, and they're playing their own traditional instruments. And then they'll add in some Western instruments sometimes in combination with that. So you get to see all of these things together. Similarly, dance stuff. I recently attended a graduation recital for students in our dance school, and all of the dances that were done were minority dances.
1: You know, you mentioned building China together. How would you, you know, as a sociologist, you know, by training, How would you explain China's national emphasis on ethnic unity and the celebration of diversity? There's a metaphor, the pomegranate.
0: Yeah.
1: How is it that China is able to have a culture of celebrating such a diverse set of ethnic groups?
0: Well, because that part is a plan. Right, that part is a plan because it's recognized that it's through the combination of those. That pomegranate is a delicious fruit, but if you take it apart, it's not going to, it's going to fall apart. It's not going to be delicious anymore. So that the gains made by China have been made because of the people of China, and that diversity of culture makes the diversity of China as a whole much stronger.
1: Well, I guess what I mean is, for example, here in Beijing, there is a mosque.
0: Yeah.
1: And when I went to this mosque, I expected to see, the Central Asian style dome. But instead, we see an ancient Chinese, it almost looks like a Taoist temple to me,
0: yeah,
1: or a Buddhist temple. It's in the style of ancient China. So I guess, from a historical perspective, has China been incorporating all of these minorities for a lot longer than the history of the United States? For centuries and centuries, these cultures have sort of come together.
0: What I was talking about was this museum. Mm-hmm. And they'll show at this particular museum, they will show books from different ethnic groups, but you'll see the links between them, or you see clothing or musical instruments or various other cultural artifacts or stories about things and how this goes back hundreds of years. This is not the People's Republic of China suddenly created all of these. No, these have been, have a long history and a long tradition, and that tradition is what built China as a whole, as a unified country. And this is part of why China objects so strongly to efforts by whether it's the United States or any other country to divide these people, because they've been unified for hundreds and hundreds of years. Oh, yeah.
2: You're listening to The Bridge.
1: You have a collection of hats. Could you tell us about what that represents to you?
0: It represents where I've been, and it tells me a little, it reminds me of this diversity of ethnic culture.
1: Do you wear these in front of your students?
0: No.
1: Why not?
0: They're decorations.
1: Oh, I see.
0: I have other hats I wear. I always wear a hat, but I wear a hat mostly to keep warm. So I don't wear a hat to make it a topic of discussion with my students. I have classes I teach. I try to focus on something directly related to the title of the course.
1: So when you mentioned you went to Xinjiang and your students were excited before you went,
0: yeah,
1: and they were excited when you came back.
0: Yeah.
1: What are some of the kind of cultural, what are some examples of things that they're proud about, minorities are proud about, that they've shared with you?
0: Oftentimes food, different food.
1: You have to try this.
0: There's a festival. This used to be held, Mindai used to do it in the spring. It's called the Water Splashing Festival from Southern Yunnan Province. Mm-hmm. All right. And it's a Dai people. And Dai people are like Thai people, except the Dai are on this side of the border and the Thai people are on the other side of the border. All right. And they have water splashing and you throw water at people and they have a bamboo dancing and so on. And so I had witnessed this when I had been in Southern Yunnan province and came back, and students were very excited to hear that I had seen it. And then when they had it on campus, it was these same students who were doing the dancing and encouraging others to learn this dance and throwing water at people and so on.
1: Yeah, I've seen this in the news in China, where what usually gets out and leaks into X, Twitter,
0: yeah,
1: is like when people are using squirt guns to shoot at the police officers and the police officers are just smiling.
0: Yeah,
1: because I don't think you could get away with that in the United States.
0: No, I don't think so. That would be a problem.
1: Well, in terms of people's expressions of their clothing, do they wear just modern jeans and t-shirts here on campus?
0: On campus, what do you have? You have most students dress like they would dress in the United States. Mm. All right. If there are special celebrations or performances, then they will dress. Those who belong to some unique ethnic group will wear those clothes. Muslim students, some may particularly wear headwear, right? We wear a hat called a dopa, way hat, which I get technically it's known as a white hat, but the one I have isn't white. But one of my students said, we always called it a white hat because most of them are white. And so they will wear headwear, and most commonly.
1: You know, there's an idea in the West that Muslims in China are not allowed to practice Islam. What do you know about this? What's the actual experience like in China?
0: You're familiar with Ramadan. Mm-hmm. So Ramadan involves fasting, right, during the daylight hours. And then in the evening, when the sun goes down, they have a special dinner. It's called the iftar dinner. So I have many students who are Muslim, and I ask them, are you fasting? And they say, I'm not fasting here. When I go home, I fast. I say, why aren't you fasting here? And they say, because my roommates aren't Muslim. So they're not fasting. So in order for us to make it through until dinner time, at home we get up at 3 o'clock in the morning and we eat. Mm. And then the rest of the day, we fast. All right. So in my building, we have a lot of Muslim students here as well. Kazakhstan, Turkmenistan, Tajikistan, Turkey, many countries. There might even be a larger percentage of Muslims here. So in my building, they fast in my building. But these are the international students. But a lot of the Chinese students, I had talked to a number of them. When I asked them why, they say, well, it's just, it would be too difficult for me to go without for that period of time. But the way people normally do it is to get up in the middle of the night and eat. And I would just disturb my roommates so they don't. That's not something prevention or the prohibition of practicing. It's not something I'm familiar with. And it's not something any of my students have ever commented on. And they're quite open about their religion. Mm.
1: You've been to Xinjiang 3 times.
0: Yeah. First time was Kashgar, and last 2 times were Urumqi.
1: Could you tell us about your experience in Urumqi? What did you see? What did you see on the ground in terms of a diversity?
0: Okay. Both of my trips to Urumqi were in 2024. First time was conference by Xinhua Media. Mm. And it was Xinhua, at least twice that I know of, has held an activity called the World Media Summit, where they had 400 journalists, many of them not journalists. Many of them were bureau chiefs for different international publications, small number who live in China, a large number who had never been to China before. And we had some touring around one day and went to a variety of different places. And then the next day, we had a one-day conference. That was in October of 2024. December, I was invited to a different event that was also a large number of foreigners, but it was much smaller. It was only about 74, 75 of us. And this was an invitation from the Foreign Affairs Office, the international office of the government of the Xinjiang Uyghur Autonomous Region. And the first day was touring, but it was different touring. We went to a cotton factory. Mm-hmm. We went to a cashmere factory. Mm-hmm. We went to a steel factory. Mm-hmm. We went to a factory that made massive agricultural equipment. We talked to people there and we talked to leaders there. And all of them, I don't know if you understand what these places have in common, but these are all places where countries like the United States say, China uses Uyghurs as slave labor. And where was it? In cotton, in cashmere, in steel, and in manufacturing farming equipment. And we went And we saw these amazing warehouse type building factories. The automation was incredible. So many machines, enormous machines working continuously. And we talked to managers, and the manager said, you know what? No, we don't have slaves. We don't use anybody as slaves. And in fact, our business isn't doing so well because of campaigns outside of the country based on this false accusation. Mm. And they said, we would really like to be having that business again. And if we do, we'll hire more people because we need more people to run the machines.
1: I'd like to share a story also because I think this is an important topic. I think it was 2024. I went to the Tarim oil fields, which is the deepest well in China's mainland. And I was only there, I was invited by the Global Times, and it was just me in a car with a couple people. And basically I said, go here, they would go there. So we were driving through the cotton fields and it happened to be harvest time.
0: Yeah.
1: And I said, hey, you know, I know we're supposed to be going to the solar array. Can we just stop at the next cotton farm? And they said, yeah, okay. And so they pulled off. And we just drove into the cotton farm. We witnessed machines doing the vast majority of the work. And there were some workers picking up some of the cotton that's left over that the machines don't catch. And my wife was with me, who is fluent in Mandarin. Obviously, she's Chinese. And we went out and we talked to them. Hey, you know, what's pay like? What are your hours like? When do you work? No one there was a slave. Yeah. They were really excited to have the job because a lot of the cotton picking jobs are gone because the machines are doing most of it now. And they were like, no, we work, you know, we're delighted to be here. We're so happy to have this job. We get paid quite a bit and then we go back to the city. So, I mean, the concept, this idea that the United States is pushing that slave labor is being used in cotton or other industries, it is patently false based on my own personal experience, anecdotal experience. And we went to quite a few places to check as well. What about daily life in Urumqi? Did you see, you know, people using the Uyghur language? Did you see people using other language? Did you see mosques?
0: Went to a mosque, not in Urumqi, went to a mosque in Kashgar.
1: Mm.
0: Went to a big mosque in Kashgar. Language, yeah, people were speaking, many people were speaking Uyghur. One of the interesting things about daily life is, unlike the United States, China has a single time zone.
1: Oh, yeah, that's right.
0: Chinese time.
1: Mm.
0: So even though we are hours, Beijing and Urumqi are hours apart.
1: Mm.
0: When it's 9 o'clock in Beijing, it's 9 o'clock in Urumqi.
1: Yeah.
0: Now, this does have an impact on daily life. Because here, if I leave my apartment at 6 o'clock in the morning and I want to go somewhere for breakfast, there are half a dozen places within a 5-minute walk where I can go and eat breakfast. However, in Urumqi, I went out at 7 o'clock, walk around, no place was open at all.
1: Mm.
0: I went back to the hotel room I was in. I went back out at 8:50. And many places were just opening for breakfast. They opened at 9, right? And we visited Xinjiang University. And I met several of the teachers there and asked them about, when do your classes start? And they said, well, we start at 10. And when do they end? They said, we end at 10 at night.
1: Wow.
0: So it's a completely different kind of orientation to schedule. But other than that, it's the same basic activities and the same routine, but it's just the time zone matter is a bit different. Oh, yeah.
2: You're listening to The Bridge.
1: You are a musician and a singer.
0: Yeah.
1: Yeah. So could you tell us about, you tour around China sometimes and you do performances. Yeah. Could you tell us about that?
0: Sure. But before we talk about touring around, twice, once with some media, Chinese media, and another with, no, twice with Chinese media, where they have, and once with my university, where they had wanted me to play with some minority students on their instrument and was playing guitar.
1: Wow.
0: And they would film us. So I did that, twice for two different media. outlets in China. And the last time was with the university was making, it was a film to a recruitment film to get more students to come here. So I played with several Mongolian performers and a Kazakh performer and two Uyghur performers on their instruments. And I played my guitar. That was really an exciting thing.
1: Is the tuning the same?
0: You tune the instruments based on how they're supposed to be tuned. You just need to make sure everything's in the same key.
1: Oh, wow.
0: And so on. But yeah, I enjoyed that very much. They enjoyed it very much.
1: Did you practice for that? I mean, how do you prepare? So it's like a jam session.
0: Yeah, yeah. And I had done it one of the times for one of the media, and then the organizers from the music department remembered this. So they wanted me. So the last time I did it, the students were completely different because the other students had all graduated. But this time they wanted me to play the same song. They're all Chinese songs. Mm. They wanted us to play the same songs that I had played several years before with these other students. So, and the other students had watched the video, so they knew what we were playing. And then we just had to make sure everybody was tuned together.
1: Wow.
0: And no, those were very exciting.
1: That is really exciting. But you also tour.
0: Oh, and then, yeah, sure. Haven't in a while. But I've toured. I played in 17 provinces. These days, most of my performances are for media. Or if I'm going, you mentioned the speaking competitions, but I've also lectured at more than 80 universities all around China. So sometimes for a competition, for a lecture at a university, sometimes people will say, will you, even though the presentation has nothing to do with my music, they'll say, oh, would you be happy, willing to play a couple of songs for us when we're done? And I say, sure.
1: So you just always bring your guitar in case?
0: No, never. I often go somewhere and people will ask, did you bring your guitar? And I say, no. And they ask, why not? And they say, because nobody asked me. So if you ask me to bring my guitar, I will always bring it. And if you don't ask me, I won't bring it. Why not? Because you have a program. Mm. And if I'm part of that program, great. If I'm not part of that program, I don't want to bring my guitar and suddenly they say, oh, Marcus, this guitar, we weren't planning on him, but we better find a place for him. I don't want to change your program. I don't want to be presumptuous enough to say, I brought my guitar, so I'm going to play. No. If you plan it that way, you tell me, great, I'll always do it.
1: So they furnish one when they ask?
0: If they ask, no, I bring one.
1: Oh, but I mean, if you arrive there and then they ask you to perform.
0: That's happened a few times where they've arranged for somebody to get a guitar. Sometimes it's from a person. Sometime it's from a instrument store.
1: Could we talk about your own personal experience of deciding to live in China for 18 years?
0: Yeah.
1: So, you know, most people, I think when they travel abroad, they go for a week or two or 6 weeks, maybe if they're, you know, in the upper income bracket of Americans.
0: Yeah.
1: Why come to China for 18 years?
0: I didn't plan to come to China for 18 years. I've been in China for 18 years. No, I came for 1 year. After the 1 year, I decided I'm going to stay. Mm-hmm. I had no idea how long that would be for because it all depends on a visa. But now I'm a permanent resident like you are. So now I'm allowed to be here without needing a visa. Mm-hmm. That is the visa. It's for 10 years. And anyway, so I decided to stay. What happened? There were a couple of things. First of all, when I first came, a lot of students would comment, they'd hear that I was from the United States, and they'd say, oh, America, everybody in the United States is rich. We want to be like that. And I realized, you mentioned I'm a sociologist, but I spent 30 years out of the university after I got my PhD working as a full-time labor organizer, full-time volunteer labor organizer. And volunteer meant no money, and full-time meant full-time. And I knew academically that everybody in the United States was not rich. And I knew firsthand practically, because I lived and worked in very poor communities in the United States.

0: States. And I figured, well, this is not good that students think this. It's not true. And then later, at the end of my first year, near the end of my first year, I gave my students an assignment. I had 75 students in a writing class, English writing. And I gave them a one page that's an essay written by the British philosopher Bertrand Russell. And it's known by various names, but the general concept is what I lived for. And he goes through three things that he lived for. I think beauty and love. I can't remember what they were. But I gave this to my students. I asked them to read it. And then imagine yourself 60 years from now. Write what I lived for. So I got them back at 75. One student said, when I was young, disabled people were not treated well in China. So I committed my life to change that. Two said, when I was young, China was divided between the rich people in the cities and the poor people in the countryside. And I worked to change that. And 72 students said, I lived to have a good life for me and my family. And I realized, I understand that. But this at the time was 57, 58 years after the founding of the People's Republic of China. People weren't thinking about others. Only three people thought about anybody else other than themselves and their family. And I said, this is a bit of a problem. So you put those two things together. Everybody in America is rich. And this concept, and I decided, well, I should stay. I have something to teach. And it's not English, but I can teach it using English. Mm. So that's why I'm here.
1: Last question, because we're already out of time. What would you like the world to better understand about China's ethnic diversity, having worked at this particular university and traveled in the way that you have?
0: I would like to encourage people to come, meet people, see firsthand. Don't pay attention to your media. Don't pay attention to me. Come and experience it for yourself. Here in Beijing, travel to different parts of the country, meet people, talk to people, see how they live. My music partner is currently in the United States, and she was talking about how across the street from where she's living, there's a food pantry. She said there always were people coming. She said, but now there are long lines every day, long lines. And she says, and I'm telling people, she says, in China, everybody has food. People don't have to come to a place like this for food. Food is plentiful. It's not expensive. You can eat and so on. And I think people need to experience that. And it's not just, on the one hand, it's the unity of China. And then recognize the unity is not based on the fact that everybody is programmed or brainwashed to be exactly the same. Know that there are great differences. But those differences cooperate and collaborate towards a common goal.
1: Thank you for your time, Dr. Mark Levine.
0: My pleasure, as always. Take care.

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Doesn't matter from now, doesn't matter later. All I gotta do is make that call. Turn around, there you are. 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

0: 走进伦敦中国城那家熟悉的餐厅，
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0: 习惯了旧金山花园角广场的喧嚣，
1: 却想在横滨

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Doesn't matter for now, doesn't matter later. All I gotta do is make that call. Turn around, there you are. And so to you from the bottom of my heart, I wanna say one thing. Thank you.

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3: Now the news, I'm Ong Zhan. Iranian President Masoud Pezeshkian has expressed the country's readiness to pursue diplomatic options to end this conflict with the United States and Israel while maintaining the country's rights. During a phone call with French President Emmanuel Macron, Pezeshkian expressed a deep distrust of Washington, accusing it of hostile actions, including attacks carried out during ongoing talks. A ceasefire between Iran, the United States, and Israel has been in place since April the 8th, following weeks of fighting. However, initial peace talks held in Islamabad failed to produce a deal. U.S. forces have struck and disabled an Iranian-flagged oil tanker in international waters near the Gulf of Oman. According to the U.S. Central Command, the vessel identified as Hasna was heading toward an Iranian port when it failed to comply with repeated warnings. The military said a U.S. Navy fighter jet launched from the USS Abraham Lincoln fired several rounds, disabling the ship's rudder. Officials said the tanker has since stopped its transit toward Iran. Israel has carried out an airstrike on the municipality of Harid Harek in the southern suburbs of Beirut. It is the first Israeli strike on Beirut's southern suburbs since a ceasefire between Israel and Lebanon took effect at midnight on April the 16th to 17th. Israeli Prime Minister Benjamin Netanyahu and Defense Minister Israel Katz have confirmed the operation, saying the strike targeted a commander in Hezbollah's Radwan force in an attempt to neutralize him. Russia has urged foreign governments and international organizations to evacuate personnel from Kyiv, citing security concerns ahead of Victory Day celebrations. The Russian Foreign Ministry said it has sent a formal note to diplomatic missions, warning of potential escalation if Ukraine attempts to disrupt events marking the anniversary of victory in the Great Patriotic War. Russia referenced an earlier warning from its defense ministry, which said any such disruption could trigger a massive missile strike on central Kyiv. The French National Assembly has approved a new law to make it easier to return cultural property acquired through looting, theft, or coercion. The bill, passed with 141 votes in favor and none against, covers items taken between 1815 and 1972, excluding military objects and some archaeological artifacts. Previously, France would return such treasures only through case-by-case legislation. The Senate will review the revised bill on Thursday before it can officially become law. China has expressed its readiness to further strengthen its traditional friendship with Bangladesh by enhancing political mutual trust and deepening cooperation. Chinese Foreign Minister Wang Yi made remarks on Wednesday during talks in Beijing with Bangladeshi Foreign Minister Khalilur Rahman. Wang said China is ready to be a reliable partner in Bangladesh's national development, supporting the country in maintaining unity and stability, revitalizing its economy and improving people's livelihoods. A Chinese Foreign Ministry spokesperson says Japan's right-wing forces are pushing for the acceleration of the country's remilitarization. Spokesperson Lin Jian made the remarks in response to reports saying that Japan recently fired Type 88 missiles in a joint military exercise between the US and the Philippines. He said Japan's neo-militarism is rising and posing a threat to regional peace and stability.
4: The former aggressor has not only failed to deeply reflect on its historical crimes, but is also using so-called security cooperation as a pretext to deploy military forces overseas and launch offensive missiles. This development once again shows that right-wing forces in Japan are accelerating the country's remilitarization process.
3: It's the first time since World War II that Japan has launched offensive missiles overseas. Shanghai Sharks and Beijing Ducks both won their opening quarterfinal games in the CBA playoffs. Shanghai edged the Shandong Heroes 84-79, with Hassan Whiteside scoring a game-high 23 points off the bench. Beijing defeated the Guangdong Southern Tigers 102-94, hitting 16 three-pointers at 55%. The remaining quarterfinals continue on Thursday, with Zhejiang